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1: The following is a pre-recorded program. This is Handle on the Law, marginal legal advice where I tell you you have absolutely no case. Okay, interesting case with Pfizer. And Pfizer was one of the companies, as a matter of fact, the leading company that made the vaccine for COVID. And there was a deal that Pfizer made back in 2021 where the European Union, all 27, 28 nations of the European Union, is basically one block. Consider it one country in many ways, certainly in terms of financial ways. And so the European Union negotiated an agreement to secure hundreds of millions of COVID-19 vaccines on behalf of 27 countries that make up the European Union. And part of the deal, the company made local production and delivery commitments for the shot, for the vaccine. Okay, now, the deal, which was struck at a time when the world was clamoring for vaccinations, left Europe with far more of this vaccine that it needed. So Pfizer is suing. It's that simple. And here is the interesting part of this. Pfizer is taking aim at air traffic controllers. Now, what the hell do air traffic controllers have to do with the lawsuit that Pfizer has filed against the European Union? Well, it is going after the European governments and wants to enforce this contract to buy billions of dollars worth of vaccines that have yet not been made and are no longer needed. Now, in April, it won a legal fight. It took years to hold Poland and Romania to deals for more than 90 million shots. Now, we're talking in the billions here. So to recoup the $2.2 billion that are owed by the European Union, according to Pfizer, Pfizer is going after money that's being used to pay air traffic controllers. And in July, it won court approval to place a lien on the fees that airlines pay to access the country's aerospace. It was just the easiest chunk of money to try to get hold of. And this is really one of the strangest legal battles out there to come out of the days of the pandemic. And it shows the tactics that companies can use when trying to collect from governments. These are lawyers being lawyers. Now, according to the Polish Air Navigation Services Agency, their organization that controls air in Poland, the chief executive said, airlines are paying for our service, basically air traffic control and other services, and our money is being taken as hostage. It's like the FAA being leaned. And the court cases on vaccine is the state, not with aviation. It's the state and Pfizer. And Pfizer is saying, well, there's the easiest chunk of money that we can grab, and that's exactly what we're going to take. Very interesting. It's I don't think it's ever happened before, where you have a company going after a government and then going after a government program that pays a program that the government is funding, in this case, air traffic controllers. Never happened before. Just kind of weird. Okay, let's go ahead and take some phone calls. And keep in mind, our lines are open, 800-520-1534, 800-520-1534. Leslie, let's start with you. Hello, Leslie.
2: Good morning.
1: Yes, ma'am.
2: I'm letting my 19-year-old grandson, who is a college student, drive my second car, and I included him in my car insurance. I'm wondering if that's the right thing to do.
1: All right. Well, there's a bunch of different ways to go, and I'll tell you what I did with my car. And when my kids were actually 18, So by putting your 19-year-old on the car insurance, effectively, it's just another driver. So you have two cars, right, and you have two drivers, and your rates will climb pretty high because you have a 19-year-old driving a car, and 19-year-old boys specifically get into more accidents statistically than any other group of people up until about the age of 26. And so it gets pretty expensive. So what I did is I bought a car for my daughter for her 18th birthday, and I just put it in her name. That's it. Just here, you own the car, you are on your own. And there has to be minimum insurance that has to be bought, otherwise you can't drive. I'm assuming you're in California. So the law says you have to have insurance. And you can have minimal insurance, which is $30,000 to $60,000 minimum, and $60,000. That's per one driver, and $60,000 if there are multiple plaintiffs in any given accident. So that's one way to go. That's your son or your grandson drives the car. He's responsible. And if anything happens, he's responsible, and he has no money. He's 19 years old, and he can declare bankruptcy. And, if he gets in an accident and kills someone, all they can do is go after the $30,000, and you probably would not be responsible. So matter of fact, as a grandson, you wouldn't be responsible at all. Now, if you put him on your insurance and keep the car, you've accepted the risk. And you can do that, but you better have tons of insurance. I mean tons.
2: Okay.
1: So what I did for the one daughter who basically I didn't trust because she had in the first 18 months, six accidents, which is pretty impressive.
2: Wow.
1: But she owned the car. She owned the car, and they were all fender benders, and she was on her own. The other daughter who I did trust driving, because she's a lot more conservative, I kept the car, and I just put her on my insurance. And I have tons and tons of insurance because I believe in insurance. Do you happen to know what your policy limits are?
2: It's the maximum.
1: Well, maximum, you can go up to $10 million, $20 million with umbrella policies.
2: Oh, no,
1: okay, I have $250,000, $500,000 or $500,000, okay. $500,000. So my insurance policy goes up to $500 million. And then there's an umbrella policy on top of that. So do you happen to know what your policies are, the limits?
2: No.
1: Okay. Well, if you put the 19-year-old on there, a couple things are going to happen. Number one, you better have tons of insurance. And when your 19-year-old starts driving and he goes through a crosswalk with kindergartens walking across the street, make sure you only take one out, as opposed to two or three, okay? Because 19-year-olds. All right, goodbye. I don't think law should allow 19-year-olds to drive because you become an adult insurance-wise at the age of 26. That seems to be the magic number. And then there's good driver discounts, of which certainly my daughter Barbara did not qualify for. The other one did. Six accidents in 18 months. You have to admit, that's impressive as hell. All right, real quickly, I want to tell you about privacy. If you have any, you don't. And so I want to share a story with you. This has to do with insurance. This man's car insurance jumped over 20%. And he had no accidents. He had no tickets. So he started digging to find out why and who reported him. It was his car that was reporting him, reporting his driving habits, every brake, every speeding violation, even without a ticket, late night taco runs. And the manufacturer logged it all and then sold it to a data broker. And the broker then sold it to his insurance company. And then he looks at it, and there were hundreds of pages of information provided by these data brokers. 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

0: Welcome back to A Handle on the Law, Marginal Legal Advice. John, hello, John. Welcome to Handle on the Law.
1: Thank you. A car was spinning donuts in the intersection. It lost control, took out a fire hydrant. Old Faithful, shooting 100 feet in the air, flooded my duplex. My tenant found the car parked in a parking area for apartments the following morning and called it to the sheriff. They scheduled someone to come out eventually when they got around to it. Never happened. Finally, a week later, after multiple phone calls, we got a sheriff out. She took the deputy to the location of the car, which now had a car cover over it. He said that he could not lift the cover and get the plate number. Even though we provided him with two parts off of the car, and she and multiple neighbors had seen the specific car.
0: Okay, all right,
1: car.
0: I got it. All right, understood. What's your question?
1: What is the next step to pursue this?
0: Yeah, next step is for you to call your insurance company to deal with the flooding. And if the police don't want to go forward,
1: they say there's no coverage.
0: Oh, why wouldn't you have? Why wouldn't you have insurance that covers your home?
1: We have homeowners insurance that's not covered. Water damage almost never is covered.
0: Whoa! That doesn't make any sense. So if your pipe goes
1: the
0: out,
1: the adjuster told me that it's not a named peril. Fire hydrants are not mentioned in the policy, so it's not covered.
0: That makes no sense.
1: And her supervisor
0: Your problem is not the guy who hit the fire hydrant. That you're way beyond that. Your problem is with your insurance company, and you've got to fight that. How much water damage are we talking about?
1: We guess about 100,000.
0: Okay, that's your fight with the insurance company. Forget about the guy that hit you. What, you think he has $100,000 to pay you for damage?
1: No, but he ought to have his car impounded.
0: Good.
1: Get the 30,000.
0: All right, then why don't you go and pick up his car and, of course, get arrested for auto theft. John, if the authorities don't want to go after him, there isn't anything you can do. If the police don't want to get involved, if they go, we're not interested, or it's too difficult, or we don't want to lift the cover, and we

0: way. You know, I know you're pissed off.
1: They asked if I wanted to press charges, and I said yes.
0: They asked you if you wanted to press charges?
1: Yes.
0: All right, did they arrest him?
1: And I said very definitely.
0: Okay, did they arrest...
1: They won't take the next step. They say
0: okay,
1: they need to get a
0: okay.
1: warrant.
0: Then they're allowed not to take the next step, John. You can't force it.
1: Oh, boy.
0: You can't force that issue. You can't force a prosecution. You can't force an arrest. You can't force an investigation. That is the call of the police.
1: Now my 82-year-old tenant is homeless.
0: Well, okay.
1: And Section 8 is canceling her payment.
0: I understand it's tough, but if the cops don't want to deal with it, what do you do? What do you do? You can't do a thing about it. I know, it's heartbreaking. It is. And you want to go after the guy that did this. I understand. But sometimes there are bigger fish to fry. Or in this case, bigger fish to poach because there's a lot of water in the house. I don't know if that worked or not.
2: Richard. Hello, Richard.
3: Sure. Hi, Bill. So
2: yeah.
3: I got injured about 18 months ago, and I had a workman's comp claim, and I signed up with an attorney, and in the last 8 months, I have been unable to contact. Well, I've contacted him, but I just keep leaving messages, and they don't respond.
2: Okay.
3: I haven't gotten back. I haven't heard from my quote-unquote case manager in 9 months, 8 months.
2: Okay.
3: And then the last part I wanted to tell you was, is then they told me to, I got a letter saying I had to go be evaluated by a state doctor. So I did that, and that was over almost 6-7 weeks ago, and I still haven't heard. And I've been unable to contact my attorney or the case manager for
2: okay.
3: that attorney. And
2: all right. Let's start with these things do take forever. Okay. They can take years. That's for starters. However, the attorney not contacting you for months after you have left multiple messages. What I would do is contact the State Bar of California and just write up a complaint straight there. The attorney has not contacted me. I believe he has abandoned me. That's a magical word that you want to use, abandoned. Okay. I would not even say I believe, just say the attorney has abandoned me. Now, there'll be an automatic opening. I mean, there'll be an adjuster or an investigator with a state bar. They automatically open up a file on any complaint, and then the attorney is going to get called by the state bar and asked, why haven't you responded to any of Richard's phone calls or emails? Now, hopefully you get a lot of this by email, because if you do it by phone call, they're going to say, we never got phone calls from Richard, and you have to prove
3: that.
2: I'm sorry, we've done both. Well, then you say that. You have both. You submit the emails, and if you can, pulling phone records, which are available, which I don't know how to do, but and you can prove, you look at the number of, you look at the lawyer's number, the office, and then you put that in yellow, you highlight those, and these are the number of times I've been trying to contact him over the last 6 months. He has abandoned me. And so it's going to be really interesting when the state bar calls him up. Believe me, he will take a phone call from the state bar. You do not ignore the state bar when they come out to investigate. That's how to handle it. That's on the lawyer's side. On the other side, taking 18 months, their work comp claims are so backed up on work comp that it can actually take a couple of years. So unfortunately, welcome to the world of work comp. 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

0: Okay, back we go. More handle on the law, marginal legal advice. Kenyatta, if I have that right. Did I pronounce it correctly, Kenyatta?
1: Yeah, but she put me in a queue for some guy named Jesse's show. I've been waiting to talk to Bill Handel.
0: Yeah, well, my nickname is Jesse. My parents always called me Jesse. Actually, that's not true at all. I've never been a Jesse. I don't know why that would happen. Okay, Kenyatta, yes, you're on with Handel. What can I do for you?
1: Okay. Bill, I had to come to San Bernardino a little while back because my mother was very ill and she has since passed away. And in any event,
0: did she let me on? Hold on a minute. I've got a couple of questions. First of all, does she live next to a meth lab house? Because every other house, you know, is a meth cookery and they blow up. Any meth in her life?
1: No, she actually lives on the one block where there isn't one.
0: Okay, excellent. So she's good. By the way, for those of you out there that have no idea that San Bernardino is the meth capital of the world, it is. It absolutely is.
1: Yes, indeed.
0: And these guys cook meth in their garages, and you can blow yourself up, and they do. Okay, sorry about that, Kenyatta. Oh, by the way, where'd you get the name Kenyatta?
1: Just a family name, and it's my last name, and it's...
0: Oh, okay, got it. All right, fair enough, because Kenyatta is kind of a interesting name. Okay, last name, that works. Okay, what can I do for you? San Bernardino, mom passed away, now what?
1: Okay, so there are about 100 units in this condo complex, and there is an HOA. Now, she leased her property, and of course, I'm dealing with her intestate estate and all the administrative nightmare that goes with that. I don't need to tell you how stressful it is. So in any event, for 8 months, there is a neighbor. It's a whole family of them. There are like 9 of them in this 2-bedroom apartment. And it's actually a pretty nice community. But these folks, I can only call them domestic terrorists. They have thrown projectiles through windows. They call myself and other neighbors the N-word. They have, all this is verifiable, they have egged cars. We have called the police over and over and over, and the police come out, and it's like, it's just a neighbor dispute.
0: Are they renters? Are they renters, by the way?
1: Yeah. Yes, they are.
0: Okay, they are.
1: Yes,
0: okay.
1: They are. Now,
0: okay.
1: I happen to know the owner of that unit, not personally, but, you know, we have met. Seems like a pretty decent guy. There's also Section 8 fraud going on. So the reason I mention that, Bill, is because I did file a complaint with the housing authority let them know.
0: Yeah, that's irrelevant because you have nothing to do with that.
1: I get it. But
0: yeah,
1: it's between them and you.
0: But the other stuff you have lots to do with. Okay, so you call the cops. Okay, they do nothing, right?
1: They're doing nothing.
0: Okay,
1: but here's the thing, Bill. I'm in a bureaucratic loop. The cops have told me to go to the courts. I go to the courts 3 times. Seeking, and other neighbors as well, seeking restraining orders. And every time, 3 in my case, the judge said, and I understand the standard, I'm not a lawyer, but I do have a master's degree in legal studies. The judge has said that, you have met the preponderance of the evidence standard. Now, a restraining order is basically a civil matter. He says, or the judges have said, you've met that standard. However, the standard for the restraining order is clear and convincing evidence. And that's kind of somewhere between the criminal standard of beyond a reasonable doubt and preponderance of the evidence.
0: Okay, hold on a minute. So, you know, we're getting into the minutiae here. Has the judge said you got a case?
1: Mm-hmm.
0: Okay, you got a case, so you don't have to worry about any of the rest of it. If the judge has ruled you have a case, done. And now, restraining order.
1: The judges have refused the restraining orders. But
0: okay.
1: That's what I'm saying.
0: All right,
1: 3
0: fine.
1: Times.
0: So, okay.
1: The judges have said, go to the police. The police tell
0: okay,
1: me to
0: I
1: go
0: understand.
1: To the court.
0: Back and forth.
1: And
0: that happens all the time.
1: These crimes are being
0: okay,
1: committed.
0: Hang on a minute. There's an answer to this, and that is what you do is you file a suit. And you're going to have a lawyer on this one because it's a little bit complicated. So you file a suit against the owner of the property to evict the tenant. At the same time, you file a lawsuit against the HOA because they have a duty also to make the place safe. Look at the CCNRs. So it's a double lawsuit. The other thing you can do is take a baseball bat and knock them on their knees, and then you say, I'd like you to leave. The other thing you can do, and my brother did this many years ago, is, you know, the cops don't show up. All you have to do is say, I think I heard gunshots. Ooh, do the cops show up? Do the cops show up?
1: Well, I got to tell you, actually, something like that did kind of happen, because as this has escalated, at one point they were out shouting these racial.
0: Okay, so let me, Kenyatta, so let me ask you, what's your question? I mean, we now have a pretty interesting story.
1: My question is, well, you've answered.
0: Okay, that's what you do. All right, fair enough. Got it. All right, fair enough. So I answered the question. That was a long story. It is a story that a lot of people deal with. I had a situation, where I owned a condo that my daughter and, her roommate lived in, and the guy above them, was nuts. I mean, nuts. And, would, complain that, that my daughter was taking, poles, would take broomsticks and pound up in the ceiling to bother him. Absolutely ridiculous. And would complain it happened when my daughters were out of town. And so we ended up in huge litigation trying to evict them. The HOA got involved, and it ended up costing me thousands of dollars from the HOA in legal fees. And this guy lived in the condo that was owned by a trust. And their parent and his parents, who owned the trust, had tons of money, and this lawyer was on retainer. So it was a god-awful mess. You get caught in these disputes with neighbors, and it is an utter nightmare, which is why you want to kill them. You know, I mean, okay, yeah, so you take a chance, you do a few years in jail, but at least you got out of that grief.
2: Elena. Hello, Elena. Welcome.
3: Yes, Bill. So I have a house with my mother, and we both were on title. And she went into surgery, so she gave me title. And then I was supposed to file a mother-to-daughter form. I'm not sure the exact name of it.
2: Yeah, I don't either. No, it's not a mother-to-daughter form. Let's go back. When you and your mom own the property in joint tenancy, is that correct?
3: Yes.
2: Okay.
3: Yes.
2: Okay, the second your mom died... The second your mom died, you
3: owned... She hasn't died.
2: Okay, so, all right.
3: She was just going to surgery.
2: Okay, well, okay. Is she going to live or is she going to die?
3: She is living.
2: Okay, is she going into surgery now?
3: She did back then, and she's fine now.
2: Oh, okay,
3: so she decided to give me, titled the house to me.
2: Okay.
3: And...
2: So, did she?
3: That form was expired.
2: Doesn't matter. She can transfer the property anytime she wants. And mother to daughter means nothing. It's one individual giving title to another individual.
3: Okay, but my property taxes went up.
2: Like, oh, you bet it. They went up. The property is reassessed. Oh, yeah.
3: So that form wouldn't avoid
2: it? No, it doesn't stop it. The only tax neutral transfer is interspousal from husband to wife. Not the kids.
3: Okay.
2: Not the kid.
3: Got a bill for $4,000.
2: Yeah. Congratulations.
3: And then this year, it went $800 higher.
2: Yeah. No, it goes up. It goes up. Now, what I find interesting is the property is not yet in your name. It's still in both of your names.
3: No, it's only my name.
2: Oh, yeah. Then it's reassessed instantly at that point, Elena.
3: So the property is reassessed. There's nothing I could do
2: here's what you can do. You can pay the taxes, or you can sell the property.
3: Oh, okay.
2: Those are your two choices.
3: Because I filed an appeal for hardship for not filing.
2: I don't know how that, you know, I don't even know how you file an appeal for hardship on property taxes. I have no idea how that works.
3: So I'm screwed, right?
2: Yeah, you're screwed. Well, you own a piece of property. How much is the property worth, Elena?
3: It's $800,000.
2: So here you go. You got... $800,000, and you actually said, so I'm screwed, because you're paying $4,000 more in taxes.
3: My taxes went up so high, I can barely afford
2: Then you sell the property.
3: Now.
2: Then, Elena, you sell the property.
3: Oh, I
2: you know,
3: can't.
2: Yeah, oh, and put I'm your big, you know, put your big girl
3: home.
2: Pants on.
3: Bill-
2: that, you know, what else do I say about that?
0: All right, quick word about privacy. And I love talking about this. Why? Because none of us have privacy. If you think you do, you're dreaming. So what do you do about your privacy? Because every bit of information is there out there on the internet, online, about you, where you shop, where you, how much you pay for food, you know, car you drive, where you work. 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

0: Welcome back. Handle on the Law, Marginal Legal Advice. Hey, Robert. Welcome to the show.
1: Good morning.
0: Yes, sir.
1: I have a question. If I have a case against my mental health provider, basically, long story short, I was on lithium and lost about 80 pounds and taken so bad I couldn't hardly walk. And I went to the hospital and they said I had lithium toxicity and that the provider should have been giving me lab work or at least quarterly.
0: Hmm. Okay. What were you on lithium for? Let's start with that, Robert.
1: Depression.
0: Ooh, yeah, you sound depressed. Matter of fact, I'm depressed even talking to you. Look what you did to me. Very, very depressing.
1: I believe you.
0: Oh, yeah, you should believe me. I can just, that's miserable. I feel like Eeyore here. Okay. All right, so you lost 80 pounds. I mean, how fat were you to begin with? Could you have, 80 pounds is a lot of people to lose, a lot of person to lose.
1: How much did you? 295 is what I started with.
0: Okay, and how tall are you? I hope you're 8'6".
1: Nope, 5'11".
0: 5'11", you weigh 295, and now you are down to 215.
1: When I went to the hospital.
0: Yeah, yeah. Why isn't that a good thing? Explain that one to me.
1: I thought it was a great thing. I was on the Ozempic as well, and I thought I was losing weight because of the Ozempic.
0: You probably were.
1: It wasn't that.
0: It wasn't. The Ozempic didn't do anything, but the lithium and your depression did. Now, that's kind of interesting. Okay, here's a little factoid is that I have been on Lamictal now for 15 years. Lamictal is an anti-anxiety drug, and it is considered a psychotropic drug. So I am on an anti-anxiety drug, but it is used to lower my temperature. If you can believe it, prior to my Lamictal use, I was even more impatient and I was out of my mind even more than I am now. So I'm a big fan of antidepressants. So you lost weight on the lithium and you were depressed to begin with. So what happened as a result of, let's say they gave you too much lithium? It sounds like it helped you if nothing else.
1: I was shaking so bad I couldn't even print.
0: Okay, got it. All right, so it caused you all kinds of physical ailments. Okay, here, and how are you now?
1: I'm doing good.
0: Okay, and you're now taking a normal amount of lithium, correct? Or you're off lithium completely?
1: Nope, I'm off completely.
0: Oh, good. Okay, you sound, I thought you said, you don't sound as depressed you were as you were at the beginning of the phone call. Okay, so you were depressed, the overdose of lithium. How long a period did that happen? For over what period of time?
1: It was about an 8-month period.
0: Okay, and here's the problem you have. You went to the hospital, and I get it. There was a lot of grief there, and I'm not at all disputing that because it sounds like it's no fun doing that. But here are your damages. You lost weight, and you were really, really depressed for 8 months. And so what do you think that's worth? Let's say you're on a jury and then you have a guy named Robert show up and give exactly those symptoms and what happened. And you're asked to determine the quote damages. How big, how much suffering did you do? What kind of money do you think you would get? Or how much money do you think you would give?
1: I have no idea.
0: Yeah. Okay. Well, okay. That's fair. The point is, I don't think that is worth a whole lot of money. I really don't.
1: Okay.
0: However, that's my call on it. But then I don't do this kind of work. This is a medical malpractice case, and I don't know what the prognosis is. So what I'm going to ask you to do is go to my website. Go to handleonthelaw.com. And you'll talk to a lawyer, and they do medical malpractice, and you will get what I think is the same answer that I've given to you. But I don't know. It's, I'm sorry this happened to you, sort of. Kind of. I don't know if that sounded sincere or not, but hey, what can I tell you? Diane. Hello, Diane. Welcome. Hello, Diane. Are you there?
2: I am here.
0: Yes, ma'am. What can I do for you?
2: Okay, I have a situation that has to do with Zelle. And I hired a consultant, and in the same meeting, after he told me what the fee was, and I paid it, we talked some more. He said, this is actually going to be more involved. I really need it to be a larger amount. So I'm going to refund you by Zelle as soon as I get back to my house or whatever. In the meanwhile, I wanted to get the whole thing squared away, and I paid him the additional fee. That was 3 months ago. I've been asking him almost weekly to return the money. He said he checked his bank. It went through, and I said, can you prove it to me? And he wouldn't send me documentation. Finally, he sends me a documentation that it went to another person because he put in one digit wrong in my phone number.
0: Okay, so what's your question?
2: What do I do? How do I get my money back?
0: You sue him.
2: Oh, you sue him.
0: Yeah, you sue him.
2: You go to small claim.
0: Yeah, exactly. Exactly. The money didn't go to you.
2: Oh.
0: He screwed up. And it doesn't matter. Yeah, it doesn't matter where that money went. It didn't go to you. And he was liable. He made the error, not Zelle. He made the error. So you take him to court. How much money does he owe you?
2: Oh, about 2,000.
0: Yeah, you go to small claims court. That's worth it. You know, it's not $40.
2: Okay.
0: I get those phone calls all the time. Gee, and I ask, how much are you out? $40. I go, okay, that's worth it, isn't it? It's going to cost you over $100 to actually file the suit, and you're going to take a half a day to go into court and argue the case. Sure, you're going to win. All for $40. Doesn't that make sense, right? Oh, yeah. Okay, Peter. Hello, Peter. Welcome to Handle on the Law.
3: Thank you. I operate an outdoor art show.
0: You also operate a speakerphone. Are you? You're on a speakerphone, right?
3: No, I mean my phone goes into my hearing aid. So.
0: Ah, okay, got it. All right, fair enough. Or you're sitting on the toilet or whatever. Yes. Okay.
3: Yeah.
0: You are.
3: Okay.
0: Hey, I'll tell you what. Because I don't want to cut you off because we only have like about a minute. So what I want to do is put you on hold. Keep you to the next hour if you'll hang on, and you'll be first up, so that way I don't cut you off at the knees. All right?
3: Sure.
0: So I'll put him on hold. Boy, that's usually I hang up on people doing that. How about that? Hey, I guess my Lamictal really kicked in to calm me down. 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
1: The following is a pre-recorded program. This is Handle on the Law, marginal legal advice where I give you very marginal legal advice. Sometimes absolutely rotten advice, but hey, what can I tell you? I'm licensed. You can complain all you want and they don't care. A story here in actually San Bernardino, which is a suburb east of Los Angeles by an hour or two. And San Bernardino, as I talked to an early caller, is the meth capital of the United States. It seems that every other house in the garage, there's a meth lab. And how do we know that? Because every other garage blows up. And meth is manufactured by these gangs who, well, in the garage, they manufacture gangs. And it's it can blow up. That's a side story. But, okay, here is an issue that has been around for years. And it has to do with wokeness, and it has to do with political correctness. And in California, it remains illegal for a school district to force teachers and other staff to alert parents about their child's gender identity. But a judge just ruled if parents ask the school, the school has to tell the parents. And this is a big case, been watched across the country, and it deals with parental rights, and it deals with their children's rights. One of the things in California, for example, if you have a young girl who is pregnant, the school cannot tell the parents that the girl is pregnant. That's the law. Now, that gets very weird because you have people that are saying, wait a minute, if my child is pregnant, I want to know about it. And if the kid takes medication in school, the school has to share with the parents anytime medication is missed or the child is, let's say, acting out as a result of medication that is not appropriately given to the kid. And so this one has to do with, gender rights. And the definition of what is gender and how anybody, in this case, a student, identifies himself or herself or itself or they self, whatever is being used. And the judge said that there is no requirement that the school district on its own, after learning of transgender issues with the child, no requirement that the school contact parents and let the parents know of it. The law, according to this judge, and he's looking at what the law is in California and what the Supreme Court has said, basically took a middle course, is that there's no requirement that the school tell the parents. A school district can say, you will not tell the parents or we will tell the parents. And the judge says, that's fine, unless the parents ask, is my child identifying with another gender than a biological gender. Now, in reality, I don't understand how parents wouldn't know. So let's say you have a boy who goes to school dressed and wears a boa and goes into the girls' bathroom. And instead of Terrence calls at this point herself, because identifies as a girl, and I'm a big fan of whatever the hell you want to call yourself, knock your socks off. And all of a sudden, Terrence becomes Lulu. I can't imagine the parents wouldn't know. But kids keep it hidden from parents. So anyway, that's the latest. And this really has to do with, I think, the biggest issue is going to the restroom, is guys who identify as girls going into the girls' restroom. Although, you know, girls' restrooms just have stalls, so it's not like, you know, they're showing, their junk, assuming that they're still keeping their junk. And that's a whole other issue, is that a lot of these trans kids or people in general don't remove their private parts. They don't, which I find absolutely fascinating. And when they do, and here's something that you probably don't know, and I didn't know till I started looking at it, it's there are people that are trans men who become women who only remove their testicles. Really? Yeah, that's a thing. That is a thing. Now, my theory is that they only remove their testicles because they can go to a vet, and it's a lot cheaper than going to a medical doctor. But, you know, so be it. Okay, let's take some phone calls. Peter, here we go. Thanks for hanging on. What can I do for you, Peter?
2: So I run an art show outdoors. A obese woman comes into the event to shop. She leaves her wheelchair in her vehicle, which she later told us. She's shopping using a literally a shopping cart to walk around and keep her stable. Another gentleman who uses a handicapped scooter backs up. His buzzer goes off. He hits her cart. She falls down, takes a tumble, goes to the paramedics. She's probably in the hospital for 2 weeks. And we didn't get served yet, but we got a letter of they will, you know, letter of evidence. Don't destroy anything. So my question is, how much culpability, liability do
1: I
2: have?
1: Okay, that's a good question. First of all, if they're asking you to preserve evidence, trust me, they're going to sue you. Okay, that's for starters. Now, when you say you run an outdoor event, what do you do? What actually is the outdoor event?
2: It's an art fair, and we charge.
1: Okay, it's an art fair.
2: Customers.
1: So you've got a guy who is in a scooter, who has not employed in any way by the art fair, who hits a woman not employed by the art fair. Because she put the wheelchair in the car and she used a shopping cart. And did you put, I assume you provided the shopping cart?
2: No. She's using that just like you, no. You brought her own, used that instead of a wheelchair.
1: Okay. I don't think that has much to do with anything. I don't think there's much culpability. That doesn't mean you're not going to get sued, because here is the assumption is that you have the insurance, which I'm assuming you do have insurance running this fair. Am I right on that?
2: Of course, yes.
1: Okay, so here it gets really easy. I don't think there's anything there. I do believe that you're going to get sued because everybody sues everybody. And the reason you're going to get sued, even if there's just a little bit of a nail to hang your hat on, is because you have the deep pockets. Now, the good news is you have insurance. And the first thing you do is right now you turn it over to your insurance company and say, hey, you take care of this. And you'll be getting a letter probably saying we would like to settle this. My client has been grievously injured and it's your fault or you have liability. You turn that over to your insurance company. That's what you do. And that's what they do. And you're going to be fine.
2: We'll do.
1: Yeah, I'm going to be fine. What kind of art, by the way? Like pornographic art kind of stuff?
2: Of course. What else?
1: Excellent. Oh, well said. Okay. That guy's been listening to my show for a while. And as I talk about liability and anything to hang your hat on, what happens when you get into a car accident? What happens if there's a slip and fall? You've been injured, not your fault. So now who do you go after? Well, you go after everybody who's liable, and you probably don't even know if you have liability or not. I'll tell you, if an insurance company contacts you, they think you have a liability, and or they think their insured has liability, so they're going to offer you a little bit of money just to get rid of you. 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

0: Here we go. Welcome back. Handle on the law, marginal legal advice. Al. Hello, Al.
1: Yeah, hi, Bill. I have a quick question about a trust name. When I originally got a trust, and it was put in the name of John Smith and Mary Smith, trustees of the John Smith and Mary Smith Declaration of Trust, with a certain date. A few years later, I amended that trust. And the amendment, and I didn't notice this, the name was slightly changed to this to the Mary Smith and or John Smith and Mary Smith trustees of the Smith Declaration of Trust instead of the John and Mary Smith Declaration of Trust. I didn't notice that, and for the next few years I put assets in the It might be the wrong name. The attorney that did this, he said it's not relevant. What do you think?
0: Yeah, I don't think it's particularly relevant. I don't. The only question I have is, how big is the trust? That's for starters.
1: Well, it's grown over the years. You know, you got, you know, stock and stuff in there.
0: Okay, that means you're not interested in telling me how big the trust is. By the way, I'm just being nosy, so I'll let you go on that one because it is not relevant. Yeah, there's, I don't think there's much of an issue because what, you know, the names, basically a trust is written and, you want to write the trust that there's no confusion whatsoever. And, normally, if there's confusion, you're afraid of a contest or a contested trust, is when, beneficiaries are changed around, you leave one out, you decide to add one in. And all of a sudden, especially if you leave one out, there are you've got the person you've left out coming right back and saying, "Hey, that's not the case. That's wrong. I was left out inadvertently." But in this case, you should be fine. I tend to agree with the lawyer. Yeah.
1: That's not an issue, but I'm concerned, like, we have our house in there.
0: Yeah, I don't think it matters.
1: Recorded.
0: I don't think it, yeah,
1: now,
0: what are they going to say? What are they going to say? The trust is no good. You still have the house. No, you're fine. I mean, it's not going to go anyplace. So I agree with that other lawyer. You are absolutely fine. Dennis. Hi, Dennis. Welcome to Handle on the Law.
2: Hi, Bill. Thanks for answering my call.
0: Sure.
2: Here's my situation. I was stopped at a red light. I got rear-ended, tapped by a U-Haul truck. My head snapped at, you know, got the information. I already settled with my insurance company on the car damage. That's settled. Now I'm going through the chiropractor, and I'm represented by a law firm. My concern is, like, it's a couple of things. Like, I'm on limited income. I'm homeless. And what's the split? And then once they

0: My next question is, since I'm on limited income, once the settlement comes, this might be where I need to find a tax man. Because
1: No, there's no taxes. Nope, there's no taxes on that.
0: So it won't affect my Social Security and SSI?
1: Yeah, you still take all of it. Yeah, there's no taxes on that. You still get Social Security. You still get SSI. This is money.
0: It won't affect my benefits.
1: Nope, they're not going to affect your benefits. You're going to be fine. The only thing, if you were on Medi-Cal, and that's the California version of Medicare, but you're on SSI. You're on the feds, so I wouldn't worry about it. You're going to be good. You're fine. All right, there you go.
0: You're the best.
1: Okay, you got it. Yeah, I am the best. When I tell you, yeah, you're going to get money, yeah, don't worry about taxes. I am the best. You notice how that works? Eric. Hi, Eric.
2: Hi, Bill. My son kind of scratched, side-siped a car in a parking garage, left his name and number, and now the guy's trying to extort him.
1: For
2: basically.
1: What?
2: Well, like, he wants $3,500 and a rental car, so, you know, $4,000 or $5,000.
1: Okay.
2: And it's maybe $500 to $1,000.
1: All right, so what's your question?
2: What, I mean, do we go through insurance after all?
1: Yeah, you turn it over to your insurance. Does your son have insurance? Car insurance?
2: Yeah, with me.
1: Yeah, what do you mean, through you? But there's an insurance policy there, correct?
2: Yeah.
1: You turn it over to the insurance policy. Turn it over to the insurance company. They'll do it.
2: And they'll fight him?
1: Yeah, oh, yeah. No, they'll fight him. Of course, that's part of insurance. When you buy insurance, auto insurance, you're not only buying liability where if you're at fault, they pay the liability. They also have to defend you. And so you just turn over to your insurance company and you go, here, enjoy yourself. And what they'll do is they won't give him jack. And what they'll say to him is, we'll see you in court. Go right ahead. And now it could be that they go to small claims court against you. But I think what happens, and I'm trying to think because I've never had this case and I don't do auto litigation stuff. I don't do much of anything.
2: Right.
1: Is I think the insurance company immediately kicks it up to Superior Court. And now he's in Superior Court asking for $4,000 or $5,000 on a scratch. So just turn it over to your insurance company. They'll handle it, and they'll negotiate with them. What happens.
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0: And welcome back to Handle on the Law, Marginal Legal Advice. Dolly. Hi, Dolly. Welcome to Handle on the Law.
1: Hi, Bill. My husband and I own a piece of property in a city in Southern California. It is currently being used for commercial purposes, grandfathered in use. It has been rezoned for multi-unit residential, should we stop using it for commercial. They're doing a street widening project and taking 14 feet of our property for this project. Do they have to compensate us for that?
0: Yeah, they should. I mean, are they doing it via eminent domain, or is there an easement that the city has on the property?
1: Well, it's interesting. They've in the newest survey, there is now an easement that didn't exist before.
0: You can't just throw easements on the property. It doesn't quite work that way. Now, they can take property by eminent domain, but they're not taking your entire property. Yeah, that's an interesting one. Can they just arbitrarily take the property? Now, when you build a piece of property and you buy a lot, they can force you to put a sidewalk in, etc. But if they're here, you are living in it, and they come out and go, hey, we're going to take 14 feet of your property for whatever purpose we need, a legitimate purpose. They're not just arbitrarily doing it, so they're widening the street. What kind of documents were you given that said they have a right to do that?
1: Well, so far, nothing. We have been to the city multiple times. We have had attorneys write letters to the city.
0: And the city's
1: and
0: doing nothing, right?
1: Nothing, right. Yeah.
0: Have they actually started yet?
1: Yes, they have started widening the street, but they have not taken any property yet. And it has a business on it, and it would require us to relocate a building.
0: Okay, so they've taken letters. I think you actually have to hire an attorney to file an action against the city. Go right to court. I mean,
1: wow.
0: I don't know what else you could do.
1: Yeah, so they're not just going to be nice guys.
0: I guess not.
1: They're
0: not even explaining it to you. No, because have they taken it by eminent domain? That's a court case. Have they decided they have an easement? That's a court case. If there's no easement filed, or they just filed one, and short of a city ordinance, I don't know if they could do that. And even I don't know with the city ordinance whether they can or not. Where is this, Dolly?
1: It's in Ontario, California.
0: Yeah, I have no idea. I have no idea. I know that they don't have dentists in Ontario.
1: They do, too.
0: All right, you're welcome. Samuel. Hello, Samuel. You're up. Welcome.
2: How you doing, Bill?
0: Yes, sir.
2: So my question is, I was donating plasma at a plasma donation center for a while, and my doctor wanted me to take a hepatitis vaccine, an immunization, and that gave me a false positive, right? So they put me on a donor deferral list. I'm trying to get off of it. It's a very opaque process. They're giving me the runarounds. What can I do? It's been a while. They keep giving me the runarounds. They don't want to take me off.
0: Okay, what is that? Okay, well, hold on a minute. What does that mean? They put you on a donor list. I don't even know what that means.
2: Yes, NDDR is a national donor deferral.
0: No, I understand. But what do they figure you're donating?
2: Plasma.
0: Plasma, and your doctor doesn't want you to do it because of the hepatitis medication. Correct.
2: Well, I'm not taking hepatitis. She gave me an immunization, like a vaccine to prevent hepatitis. So I took it, and that gave me a false positive.
0: Okay, got it. So now you can't be on that donor list, and you want to be a donor.
2: You want to be
0: a donor, or you don't want to be a donor?
2: I do want to be a donor.
0: Okay, so now, and you can't tell them to get off the list. Now, I am not an expert in plasma donation law. I am an expert in sperm donation because of what I did for so many years, and frankly, I wanted to be a sperm donor so desperately I started practicing when I was about 12 to be a sperm donor.
2: Yeah.
0: You know what? Wow. And they won't change it.
2: They don't.
3: Okay, go
2: ahead. I've gone through the process of contacting corporate office. I've gave them my documentation, my health records, showing that
0: it was a mutation. All right, so you're a good guy, and you want to be a donor, and they're not going to let you be a donor. And so what do you do? What are your damages? You can't donate. Psychological damages? Because you can't prove that.
2: They pay you for compensation, so I'm losing out on money.
0: So here it is. So I would have gotten X number of dollars if I gave plasma. And so your damages are that they took you off a list where you would have made money if they kept you on the list. Now, if you are on the donor list, does that mean you automatically do or ask to give plasma?
2: You can donate plasma.
0: Okay, I get it. That's actually not a donation, but they call it a donation. And how many times a year do you donate?
2: Well, it's twice a week. I could donate twice a week. That's $120 a week. So, it's been like about 4 months now that I haven't donated. Give me the runaround.
0: Let me ask this. Hold on a minute. A few questions. Yeah. How long were you donating twice a week?
2: About 6 months.
0: Since 6 months.
2: April.
0: Okay, so let me ask you this. You're going to sue for damages. I don't even know if you have a case there. But let's say you do. You're going to sue for damages. What do you want? Money, obviously. And how much money? What do you think that's worth?
2: I just want to get off the list so I could donate. But, if I could sue for money, $120 I'm missing out every week of compensation for donating plasma.
0: Right. And you want money, but how much money? Yeah. How much money? All you can do is get money. Now, you could file a suit asking a judge to force them to put you back on the donor list. Okay. That's going to be a real hassle. So you're not going to be able to do that because that's going to cost you thousands of dollars. So now you're asking for money.
2: Right.
0: Because those are your damages. Your real damages are money. So $120 a week or twice a week, so that's $280 a week, right?
2: Yeah, it's $70 each donation.
0: Okay, so it's $120
2: a week. $120.
0: Okay, $120 a week.
2: Yeah.
0: Okay, and for how long would you be donating and how much money do you want?
2: I'll be donating almost twice a week. I was donating
0: for how long?
2: Two, three, 5 years, forever, I guess.
0: Okay, which one? Because they're all different numbers. 2 years is one thing. 3 years is one thing. 5 years is another. What do you think?
2: Well, let's say three.
0: Okay, let's say three. So here is the question. You're saying you're screwing me out of money that I would be getting in the future. So I want 3 years worth of money. And then as soon as they write you the check, you change your mind and go, nah, you know what? I've stopped donating. And that's exactly if you were suing me, that's what I would say. And how do we know that he's not going to stop after 6 months? And if you're going to go for it, and I don't know, and what is forever? I don't know how much forever is. I mean, is it 200 years? Is it 100 years?
2: You can't donate sperm for a certain amount of time.
0: I don't know. You can theoretically donate sperm forever. I'm still, I'm married. I'm married and, I still practice donating sperm because whenever my wife, says, "Hey, Bill, let's get frisky tonight," I just give her $300. Say, "Here, take care of yourself. Leave me alone." That's too personal. The point is, that's too speculative.
2: Yeah, that makes sense, though.
0: Yeah, you're not gonna. Other than the only thing you can do is force them to, based on your medical record, force them to put you back on the list. But there are damages, but it's too speculative. You can't have speculative damages. You can't have damages where, let's say you prevail and get 2 years worth. And then the next week you go, nah, I'm done because I'm in it for the money and I've gotten the money. So why should I go in? This is Handle on the Law.
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0: Welcome back. Handle on the Law. Carrie, your turn.
1: Hi.
0: Yes.
1: Hi, Bill. Long-time listener, first-time caller. This is a question I have about Tesla. And what rights do I have in the state of California to remove my husband as the app administrator of my Tesla vehicle? The Tesla was leased under him as an existing customer, and he registered it to me. And I know the state of California has changed laws regarding this recently in this year.
0: Okay, let's start with, I have absolutely no idea about any laws that have been changed. However, is the Tesla in your name exclusively?
1: Yes, I have title and registration.
0: Oh,
1: yes.
0: Then that's easy. You simply tell Tesla, as an owner of the vehicle, that your husband has been removed as administrator. I don't want him to be administrate my Tesla.
1: The situation is because he was an existing customer and the lease was started under his name.
0: So what?
1: Okay.
0: You own the car.
1: Okay.
0: So what? It's like, I'm selling you the car and there's some kind of an issue. And I say, I used to own the car, but I don't anymore. I've said many, many times, if my grandmother had Nards, she would be my grandfather. But you know what? She doesn't, which still means she's the grandmother. So you're fine. Just call Tesla and say, I'm history with this. I want my husband to be off of this as an administrator, which you have the right to do as an owner of a Tesla. Of course. Laura. Hi, Laura. Okay, radio. Okay, Laura, what can I do for you?
2: Oh, hi, Bill. 2 years ago, I was walking my dog. There was a fence in front of the yard, and these two dogs came charging at my dog on a sidewalk. My dog jumped back. They had their garbage can in the parkway. He and I hit the garbage can. When he jumped back, he went back into the street and got hit by a car. He's fine, but it's a $1,600 bill. And I did send them a certified letter telling them that I was going to file a small claims report right after that happened, but I haven't followed through.
0: Ooh, okay. When you say 2 years, has it been 2 years since the accident?
2: Correct.
0: Over 2 years, under 2 years, to the day?
2: Over 2 years.
0: Yeah, your history. You have 2 years.
2: Even though dogs are considered property?
0: It doesn't matter. You have been damaged. Your property was damaged. And you have 2 years to file a lawsuit for property damage. That's basically it.
2: I thought it was three for property.
0: No, I think it's two. I think it's two. But, you know, maybe I'm wrong.
2: But if it is 3 years?
0: Then you file. Then you're fine. Then you file. Here's my damages, $1,600.
2: Do I need to send another letter, though?
0: No. Have you already demanded the money?
2: Yes.
0: Okay, you're fine. Then you go ahead and file the lawsuit. Okay.
2: Okay, great. Thank you.
0: I should look that up. I assume it's two, and you know how hard it would be for me to look that up. But you want to know something? Not only do I do this show and have for decades now, you would think I would know the answer to a question like that. And the reason I probably don't is I just don't care. See how that works? I'm that kind of guy. Janet. Hi, Janet.
3: Good morning.
0: Yes, ma'am.
3: Thank you. I'm involved in a lemon lawsuit, and it started over 2 years ago. And at this point, we're pretty frustrated because there's no interaction between us and the lawyer unless I contact them, and it takes multiple. Like the last time, it was probably cell phone calls and four emails before there's anything that comes back.
0: Yeah.
3: And there's been a hearing and everything without them telling me.
0: Wow, there was a hearing and they didn't tell you there was a hearing?
3: Yes.
0: Ooh, okay. First of all, I was about to tell you that if they didn't contact you, you could argue abandonment of client, and that is really a bad, bad thing for a lawyer. They didn't abandon you, they're just treating you like crap. And so what you do is I'd write them an email. I wouldn't call them anymore. Write an email saying, this feels like you're abandoning me. You refuse to take my phone calls unless I send multiple emails and call you multiple times. And what you did is you went to a hearing and did not inform me of the hearing, representing me. And now that's a bad one, too. And you simply say, what is going on? I want to know exactly what is happening. Otherwise, I'm going to the state bar and I'm going to issue a complaint against you. I think that is probably the strongest ammunition that you have.
3: Okay.
0: Try that.
3: All right. Well,
0: okay. What kind of car? By the way, what kind of car?
3: Oh, it's a Buick Envision Avenir. It was top of the line. The night we got it, we had a problem, but I just thought, oh, we'll take it back. They'll fix it. And it's been electrical.
0: Yeah, that's always a problem. It's hard because you're actually suing the manufacturer. You're not suing the dealership.
3: Yeah.
0: And suing manufacturers, right. I mean, you're suing, what is it, General Motors that owns Buick? I think
3: it is.
0: So. So you're suing you're suing General Motors for a defect in manufacturing. And that is no joke, because you're not suing the guy next door because a branch of a tree is over on your property. You're suing General Motors. Now, is it? Have you gone to a law firm that specializes in lemon law?
3: Yes. And
0: okay,
3: I
0: good.
3: Hesitate to say their name.
0: No, don't say the name. Don't say the name.
3: Anything, but,
0: because you want to go to a group of attorneys or an attorney that specializes, because it's that kind of subspecialty where you want that expertise. But you have done exactly what you're supposed to do. 2 years is a long time. I mean, it can take months. They don't just roll over. But you have to be given the information and the opportunity to figure out exactly what's going on. David. Hello, David. You're up.
4: Hello. Good morning, Bill. I got a question about a plumbing service that I contacted a couple weeks ago. And they came out and took a look at my exterior storm drains in preparation for El Nino. And they gave me a quote of $2,800 for the hydrojetting of the drains. Well, last week they sent a different company out who performed the services. And once they were completed, they asked for payment. The original quote that I received was $2,800. And when the person who did the service finished, he charged me $1,600, which I paid for with a credit card. Now the company that I originally contracted with is sending me invoices for the full $2,800.
0: Right. Yep.
4: Am I responsible for the difference?
0: Sure. Of course. And I'll tell you why. Because you contracted with them to clean out your storm drains. And that is exactly what they did. And they found a company that would do it for less, but your storm drains were still cleaned out, and you signed a contract saying, you know what, I'm only charging you $1,600. Let me ask you this. What if it were, let me throw a hypothetical at you. So you have a company that's owned by a guy who's going to send his kid out there, and it's going to cost him nothing. No labor, and does that mean that you pay nothing? What they did is they subcontracted out. You agreed to $2,800. The job was done. Yeah, absolutely. Yeah, yep. You are responsible. Congratulations. I know you really wanted to hear that, didn't you? All right, tell you something else. If you're in an injury, I've been telling you, talking about that this morning. I've had more than a few phone calls, and it was, you've been rear-ended. In one case, it was a rear-ender. And you're hurt, and so what do you do? Well, if you're hurt and it's not your fault, then you basically need a lawyer. I mean, there's no way you're going to be able to do this on your own, and the worse you are hurt, the bigger a case it becomes, obviously. 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Do not. 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And this is Handle on the Law.

0: 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The following is a pre-recorded program. This is Handle on the Law, marginal legal advice where I tell you you have absolutely no case. Now, if you remember the Palisades Eaton fires that happened a couple of years ago, this was probably one of the worst, if not the worst, city fire, major wildfire that happened within a city that I ever remember. 16,000 homes and businesses were destroyed. I mean, this thing went so fast. And I was watching it on TV, as many people do. And I have friends who lost their houses in there. I mean, people that work at the same radio station I do had just literally lost their houses. And these are expensive homes either. Also, I mean, they're, I don't know if any were under $1 million, if not more. But that's Southern California, where a Cracker Jack box is $1 million. And so one of the big issues of the fire is that the city water supply, that's the LA Department of Water and Power, was accused of not having enough water. The fire hydrants went south very quickly because the immense just the immensity of the fire itself was so great, and it was moving at such a rapid pace that every single fire hydrant was being used. And these hydrants, the city water supply, are not designed to have every single one produce water, disperse water, and because it's going to run out of water, the water pressure is going to fall really quickly. Because keep in mind, a lot of the Palisades, this was up a hill where this water pressure really failed. And so there wasn't enough water. Now, the argument was, and I believe this, is that there were 100-mile-an-hour winds going on that fanned the flames. And there were firefighters that literally were driving and running away for their lives. It was moving so quickly. There was no chance that any water would have been able to stop that fire. However, you got to find someone at fault. And so what a lot of these homeowners did is they filed claims against the LA Department of Water and Power, saying that the city failed to ensure adequate water to fight the Palisades fire. And that is a real problem, because if we're talking in the tens of billions of dollars of damage here. And so a couple of things. First of all, there's the lawsuits were filed. And then in California, the Senate introduced a bill, 1153, that would clarify that public water agencies do not have a duty to design, build, or maintain a water system for wildfire defense or suppression. That the inability to maintain a water supply or water pressure during a wildfire is not a substantial cause of fire damage. The argument is it didn't cause the fire, but it should have had the ability to fight the fire. And one of the defenses are, give me a break. There's no one could have stopped this fire, which I believe. But the premise is there that the city should take into account wildfires and should have a city water supply that is able to do that. Well, the city comes back and says that water systems are designed for providing safe and clean drinking water and provide water to aid in small structure fires, not designed for climate-driven wildfires, especially of this magnitude. And the lawsuit says it doesn't matter how big, it doesn't matter how hot or expansive or how fast a fire is running, the city has a duty to maintain a water supply that can deal with it. And the city says, you're crazy. That's not our job. And we didn't design it for that job. And if you look at the fire hydrants, they're to douse home fires. You know, not miles of fires. Well, what the state says is, guess what? The cities do not have the duty to do that, do not have the duty to maintain water systems that can deal with that kind of wildfire. Can you imagine the cost of that? Can you imagine they have to repipe the whole city because the pipes themselves aren't big enough? And redo fire hydrants? I mean, it makes absolutely no sense. And then the argument is, what is a water system supposed to do? Aren't they supposed to deliver clean water? Water that you can drink, healthy water, and that's it? So there was also an issue is there was one reservoir that was empty and had been empty for a year because of repairs, and it was up in the hill. But the argument is it wouldn't have helped. And it probably wouldn't have helped. Okay, that's it. Interesting case. I agree with that. I don't know how a city can be forced to do that. Okay. Here's an interesting question. I usually don't do these, but I'm going to. Darren, you're up. Welcome to the show. Yo, Darren. Yes.
1: Yeah, I'm here.
0: Yeah, okay.
1: Hey, Bill. Hey, Bill. I have a question for you. Kind of a strange question, but let's go. Let's shoot it. We have an amazing national debt.
0: Yes, we do.
1: It's outrageous. You know, it's crazy.
0: Right.
1: Question is this. Why don't we just default on the loan?
0: Well, people
1: do that.
0: Tell
1: whoever we owe the money to.
0: Yeah, you could.
1: We're not going to go pound sand. We're not going to pay it. What are
0: Understood.
1: They going to do? Repossess America?
0: No, they don't do that. Because you've had countries that have done exactly that. Argentina has done it twice. Greece has done it once, where they default on the money that's owed. And here's what ends up happening. No lawsuits, but what ends up happening is that those countries end up being excluded from the world community of finance. No one touches them. The IMF, the International Monetary Fund, is never going to deal with them, or not for years. It took Argentina almost 15, 20 years to get out of that, and they were able to repay part of it. And they usually restructure the loans. That's what normally happens. Very, very few countries default. So the United States would never default, because if it defaults, it stops being the economy that runs the world. That's it. It just stops. It falls out of it. It becomes irrelevant economically. And the U.S. does not want to be irrelevant economically, particularly when you're talking about.
1: Would we really become economically
0: irrelevant,
1: unmanageable? Because
0: the whole world runs on the dollar.
1: But they can't take us out.
0: Doesn't matter. Let's say you have a bond, you have a stock of General Motors, and it goes bankrupt and it refuses to pay you. You're going to buy more General Motors stock? You don't trust them.
1: No.
0: That's exactly the case. No one would rely on the United States. The dollar would collapse, by the way, as the world currency, because no one would collapse. No one would ever buy a dollar again. So it's a political issue, but legally you can't go bankrupt. Countries don't go bankrupt. What they do is default, as you said. And that's the outcome. So we're just going to go more and more into national debt, on which the interest is going to be 80% of our budget. Okay. I mean, can you imagine $40 trillion? When it was $20 trillion, I went nuts. When it was $10 trillion, I went crazy. It's unsustainable, but it doesn't seem to be. So there's the answer. And bankruptcy. Now, states can go bankrupt. Isn't that interesting? California could go bankrupt. We've had utilities go bankrupt up in Washington. We've had counties go bankrupt. Orange County here in Southern California, I mean, a very big county. It went bankrupt, but countries don't go bankrupt. But I'll tell you what does happen, and that is if you believe you have privacy, you are completely out of your mind. There is no privacy. It doesn't exist. Here's a story I want to share with you. There was a man whose car insurance jumped 20%, and he had no accidents, no tickets, and he figured, why did that happen so quickly? Well, it turned out that his car was getting all the information about him, that black box, you know, how fast he goes, how quickly he brakes. The turns were not appropriate. And what they did is then data brokers bought that information. And then the data brokers sold that information back to his insurance company. 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

0: We go more handle on the law, marginal legal advice. Steve. Hello, Steve. Hello, Steve. You there? The delay. I love the delay. And it ends up, you're told over and over again, don't listen to the radio, and we have a delay, and you have to wait on the phone. And so I'll go ahead and put Steve on hold. Yes, oh, Steve's off the air. Okay. David, you have a question.
1: Yeah, it's, my parents are dead.
0: Congratulations. Mine are too.
1: Thanks.
0: Yeah, mine are too. So, you know, we separated at birth. We're brothers, in spirit. Yes. Okay. So they're dead. Now what?
1: So would your property, equestrian property, and sister's in charge of the trust. It's been over a year and a half. It's pushing 2 years. I mean, how hard can it be?
0: I don't know. I'm not the trustee.
1: Well, you just gut the house, shoot the horses.
0: Okay, let me ask you this.
1: And then,
0: okay, what's in the trust?
1: Sign in the front yard.
0: Okay, all right, let me ask you this. What is in the trust? And how big is the trust?
1: Here's the problem. The little witch conned me into the lawyer sent me a letter. He goes, you got 120 days to get a copy of the trust. Now, we were getting along fine. And then, so she's like, yeah, that's what that is. You don't need it. I'm like, fine, just go handle it. Let's get rid of this thing. And now it's been 2 years.
0: Okay.
1: Pushing 2 years in November.
0: All right. Let me ask you this. How big is the trust and what is in the trust? Property, stocks, businesses that are owned. What is in the trust?
1: Pretty much the horse property. It's an acre.
0: Okay.
1: And okay. You know, guns, whatever.
0: All right. And so that's easy. And does the trust call for the property to be sold? Do you know?
1: Yes.
0: Okay. Yeah. 2 years is too long. 2 years is too long. And
1: she's a freaking realtor.
0: Yeah, I know.
1: She's a realtor.
0: Years.
1: How hard
0: okay,
1: can it
0: doesn't
1: be?
0: Matter. It doesn't matter. I don't care if she's a realtor or not, because you can list it with a broker. That's what you do. So, yeah, I would have a lawyer send her a letter saying you are way too delayed on this. You are in violation of the terms of the trust. That's one thing you want to write. And the other thing is, I don't know if she's getting paid as a trustee. Because
1: me neither.
0: Okay, well then you need a copy of that trust, and the lawyer has to produce. So the lawyer says, "I want that trust, and I want it now."
1: So I had a timeline, you know, when the lawyer sent me. So
0: that doesn't matter. No, that's bull. That's bull. That's crap. 2 years, and if you don't do it within 2 years, somehow what? You can't see the trust? No, that's crap. You go.
1: Here's one more thing.
0: Yeah.
1: Hold up. There's one more thing. Like I tore a new one, right?

0: let her know that she's playing with fire, and you're going to need a lawyer letter to do it. You know, it's, I get it. Okay, I get it. I get it. Yeah, but that's what you do. I mean, okay, you're pissed off at your sister. All right, so beat her up, okay? Hit her over the head. I don't know.
1: Kathy, welcome to Handle on the Law.
2: Hi. I have a simple question. I have a trust lawyer, and he's very good. However, I changed my trust 3 times in the last 14 years. I asked him 3 months ago to change it again. It's a very simple line. And he keeps saying, I'll do it, I'll do it, I'll do it. Well, I'm going out of the country in 2 months, and I want that trust changed. Do you think I should go to another lawyer?
1: Yes, absolutely. You go to another lawyer. Of course you do.
2: Okay.
1: The lawyer isn't doing the job. So you don't even tell your lawyer. You just go to another lawyer and change the trust. If you have a copy of the trust, which I assume you do.
2: I do, but I have a fiduciary that's attached to the trust. And
1: it
2: everything.
1: Doesn't matter. You can change. You can change. You absolutely can change the trust. And it, you know, you call the fiduciary and say, hey, I'm changing the trust. Nothing stops you from changing your trust. It's your trust.
2: Okay. Yeah. How do I find a good lawyer?
1: Well, that's another one. You ask, how old are you, by the way, Kathy?
2: I'm 77.
1: Oh, that's not bad. You sound a lot older, but most of your friends are probably still alive. I would ask them, you know, just ask around, because most people have trust. You like your lawyer, you don't, that's going to be the hard part, is finding a good trust lawyer. The good news is it's very simple, so you don't need a real sophisticated trust lawyer. And so you could probably even go to a paralegal and change it, where you can do it yourself if it's that simple. Yeah, finding a lawyer sometimes is kind of difficult.
0: If you've been injured in an accident, a car accident, you've been rear-ended or T-boned or a slip and fall, or a dog has bitten you, or you've gone to a big box store and the big box has fallen on your head, and you're not at fault, usually that's the case, and you've been injured, also the case, well, then you're dealing with a claim. And you're going after the homeowner or the driver. The insurance company ends up paying for it, but you're going after the driver or the facility or the building, and you'll get a call from the insurance company on the other side, and they'll start negotiating with you or trying to negotiate with you. You do not want to talk to them. 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

0: And welcome back. Got Handle on the Law, Marginal Legal Advice. Aliana or Aliana? How is that pronounced, Alana? How do I pronounce
1: Elena.
0: Elena. Okay.
1: Elena.
0: Is weird. Elena. Got it. And it's with an A-L-A-I. That's why I was a little confused. All right. What can I do for you, Elena?
1: So two people got together later in life. The female partner brought in more money into a relationship than the male partner. Female has one daughter, and the male partner has three children together. So she passes away. And he passes away 4 months later. So now his three children, and one of the three children is an executor of the trust. They want to have everything separated four equal ways. But
0: first of all, you talk about an executor, it's a trustee. So everything was in the trust. Did they both put all of their money in a trust, or they keep their money separate?
1: Everything was in a trust together.
0: Okay, they put it in a trust together. And by the way, when you say later in life, how old were they?
1: Well, so their children were like teenagers.
0: No, I don't care how old the kids are. How old were they?
1: Uh-huh.
0: How old were they later in life?
1: Late 30s.
0: Late 30s? That's not later.
1: Late 30s.
0: Mm-hmm. Yeah, that's not later in life. That's sort of late 30s. Okay, so they both had separate money. They put it into a trust that I'm assuming mm-hmm. that they owned. There was no separation, correct?
1: No.
0: Okay, got it. So you have a trust. Now, usually the way trusts work, and I'm sure this is a case where both of them were trustees of the trust. And if one died, the other one got everything. And if the other one died...
1: Yes.
0: Then the first one got everything. Okay, so she dies, and mm-hmm. then he dies. So now you have a trust that there is a trustee who has been named, and there are four kids involved. Does the trust call yep. for the four children to receive money in the event both of them are dead?
1: Yes.
0: Okay, so what's your question? That's easy.
1: Well... Mom only had one child, and she's the one who brought most of the money
0: Doesn't matter. It's all predicated on what the trust says. That's it. If it was a single trust that they both put their money into, then you look at the terms mm-hmm. of the trust. And if the trust says,
1: okay,
0: the trust says four kids equally, it's split four ways equally. And it doesn't matter if the husband put in $1 and she put in $1 million. It's all in a mm-hmm. trust that is owned by both of them. With a standard trust. That's
1: okay.
0: easy. Okay. All right. That's the answer. So all four kids get the money equally. Forgot to ask how much money is there because that's always fun. By the way, that's not relevant. It's just that I'm nosy as hell. And so when I practice law, as you know, of course, and I ran a surrogacy agency because that was my practice. So I have potential couples show up. And I had him fill out a questionnaire, and I always asked, how much money do you have? Now, ostensibly, it was to make sure they had enough money to pay for a surrogacy situation, which is not inexpensive. But the reality is I was just nosy and wanted to know how much money they made and how much money they had. So there's a lot there. So that's always the case. The other thing I asked for, how much money is in the trust, that's important. Can I do this on my own? Can I write my own trust? Yeah, if there's not much money in it, you go online and write a trust. Now, if there's a lot of money and it's complicated, you don't do that one on your own. Then you get a trust and a state attorney. Let me see. Where's my icon? There he goes, flying around. Juanita. Hello, Juanita. Welcome.
2: You're wasted on yourself.
0: Oh, Juanita, are you there?
3: Yes, here I am.
0: Oh, God, Juanita, you sound like you're about to die, Juanita, so let's make this quickly.
3: No, I have a sore throat, of course.
0: you sound like you're 150 years old. How old are you, Juanita?
3: I'm 90 years old, but
0: you're 90 years old, and the reason... Yeah, the reason you sound like you're 90 years old is because you have a sore throat. So it's a double
3: yes.
0: hit. Okay, Juanita, what can I do for you?
3: Yes. Well... Okay. I have a big problem for, my mouth. I am a dental. You know, it is hard for me because I never call, and I don't have no problem. But the big problem I have this time, and the thing is, I don't have nobody to help me. And I hope you understand me, because my English is not that good.
0: Yeah, and don't forget how sore throat and the fact that you're 100 years old. I'll put all that together, yeah. But I'm understanding
3: you.
0: Juanita, I'm understanding you. We're good.
3: Okay.
0: All right, what can I do with you? You got a big problem with your mouth. Okay?
3: You know what? My problem is, it's a long story.
0: No, we don't do a long story. We can't, no, Juanita, we don't do long stories. First of all, you don't have the time to do a long story. Because I don't know if you're going to last till the end of this call. What?
3: Okay. The highest star. I went to the dentist. Are you there?
0: Yeah, I'm here. I'm listening. You went to the dentist. Got it so far.
3: Yeah, I went to the dentist for a checkout for cleaning, and I went to the wrong dentist because the dentist he did a deep cleaning, and the thing he did, he filed all my teeth. And I don't know.
0: He did what to your teeth?
3: He filed your teeth?
0: So you look like a vampire now? Who the hell files teeth at a cleaning?
3: Yeah, I'm ready for Halloween. Yes, you're right.
0: Oh, God. Okay, so he filed all of your teeth? Boy, that's an interesting dentist.
3: All my teeth.
0: Yeah, so, wow. Okay, so you have no problem chewing meat, do you?
3: Oh, I just can't eat nothing.
0: Oh, okay. Got it.
3: So
0: what's your question?
3: For seven months.
0: Is it still that bad? Anita, you have to answer my questions. Is it still that bad? Can you still not eat?
3: Oh, yeah.
0: Okay, good.
3: Yeah,
0: all right, well, it's good case-wise. Okay, so what's your question?
3: It's the same company.
0: I don't care about the name. I don't care about the name of the company. So you want to know if you have any kind of a case.
3: She sent me to another, the same.
0: Yeah, he sent you to another dentist. This is a lot of fun I'm having. Okay, what did he?
3: No,
0: so what
3: it's
0: did
3: the
0: he,
3: same. It's the same. It's the same dentist.
0: Okay, got it. So he filed all your teeth, that's kind of interesting. That's wild.
3: The same company.
0: You want to know what to do about it, I'm assuming. All right.
3: Yes.
0: Okay, good. All right, good. Let's start with you're 90 years old, frankly, Juanita, I don't know if you actually need teeth at 90, because you can always have someone chew your food for you. You know, there are caregivers out there that help elderly people, so they can chew your food. So assuming you don't want to do that, assuming you don't want to go there, you might have a dental malpractice case. You could. The fact that you're 90 years old is, it used to be, critical. Now, not so much anymore. Because now, they do surgeries on 90 years old. They do knee replacement on people that are 90 that they never did. So I want you to go, to my website. 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I don't know if that is a good case. That's not an easy one for me to ascertain because I don't do Med Mal, but they do, and you'll get the answer.
3: Oh,
0: all right. 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Okay, let me give you another piece of advice, and that is dealing with your privacy that doesn't exist. 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
6: 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I earned a title and discovered my purpose. I found belonging, an unbreakable bond with my fellow Marines. We fought to overcome adversity together in defense of our nation and its people. I've lived a full life, rich with meaning. And even though I no longer wear the uniform, I am still a Marine. My service has come full circle. I will always look after those around me. I will always uplift and support my country and my community. Because that is the promise I made. That is what it means to be a Marine. Semper Fidelis. Always faithful. Always Marine.

0: welcome back. Handle on the Law, Marginal Legal Advice. Kathy. Hello, Kathy. What can I do for
1: Hi,
0: you?
1: Bill.
0: Yes, ma'am.
1: Hi, Bill. It's about an inheritance. My mom died years ago, and I knew she had a little bit of money in her checking account, but my brother went ahead and got a small estate affidavit and got it notarized and took all the money, and he won't give me any of it.
0: Ooh.
1: And
0: I keep... Do you know how much?
1: I know. So
0: do you know how much?
1: She had 30,000. 30,000 she had.
0: Okay, so that's a chunk of money. That is a chunk of money. Okay, do you know, was his name on the bank account? Was he also a co-owner?
1: No, it was just her.
0: Okay, so how did he get access? Who notarized it?
1: He got a small estate affidavit after someone dies after 40 days.
0: Okay, I understand that. I understand that, so you don't have to go through probate. But my question is, he had to have, when he filed the affidavit and he took the money out, he said that he is the only beneficiary, because, they asked.
1: Yeah, he put
0: right. Nobody else. He just put himself, right?
1: Nobody else.
0: Okay.
1: Yes.
0: He committed fraud. Okay. He can notarize it because that's his signature. They're notarizing, all the notary is doing is notarizing his signature. So, notarization doesn't mean anything, because he says, here I am, notarize this, and I've signed it. I mean, I have documents signed all the time. They don't care what the document is. They're just there to make sure that I'm me. All right. So he committed fraud.
1: Oh, yeah.
0: Straight out, he committed fraud. He basically stole money. He stole money from you.
1: Yeah.
0: And with that, it's a crime. But the authorities are going to do nothing about it because that's what they do under these circumstances. So at this point, he owes you $15,000. And what I would do in your case, I mean, you can't get a lawyer to take $15,000 because that becomes crazy. I mean, it's possible, depends on the statute, whether, there is a statutory provision that under these circumstances, you can get attorney's fees. And I don't know the answer to that. And you can call a probate and estate lawyer, who will give you that information. Just say you talk to me and after, the lawyer stops laughing, then you ask the question, whether attorney's fees fly. The other thing you can do, and this one is the easiest part, is that you file a small claim suit, but you can only do it for $12,500, Kathy. That's it. You'd have to waive $2,500 and basically screwed you out of $2,500. But you get $12,500, or at least you'll get a judgment of $12,500. Mm-hmm. Now, you have to prove it. You've got to prove it.
1: Either.
0: How do you know that he filed the affidavit? Do you have a copy of it?
1: Yeah.
0: Okay, good.
1: It's a bad copy.
0: Oh, it doesn't matter. As long as you have a copy of it, it doesn't matter. And then you just prove that he took the money, which is fairly easy to do, and you go for your $12,500. And that's what I would do. That's the easiest you can do. I mean, that's, I don't want to go on, but that's basically it.
2: Hi, Jody. Welcome to Handle on the Law.
3: Hello. How are you?
2: Yes, ma'am.
3: Okay, yes. My husband got bit by a dog. He's sitting on his bike on the street, and this dog runs out from this house and bites him on the ass.
2: Okay, great.
3: And
2: an ass bite from a dog.
3: Yes.
2: Okay, how big a dog, and when you say it bit him on his ass, what kind of bite was it?
3: Okay, it was a German Shepherd type dog.
2: Ooh,
3: and
2: excellent.
3: It did draw blood, okay, but it didn't, it wasn't a bad bite.
2: Yeah,
3: okay,
2: Jody, Jody, there's not much there. There isn't. I mean, okay. So it drew some blood, and it's not like, for example, if it's a model, right, who makes a living doing makeup, and a dog bites her and it draws blood and there's any kind of a scar, that's a huge case. I'm assuming your husband is not an ass model.
3: No, he's not.
2: See, there you go. And so let me tell you, the dog's owner is responsible, but now what? You know, what are you going to sue for? You're not going to go to small claims court. Now, whatever medical costs you can sue for, whatever medical costs are incurred, you absolutely can sue for. You can make that demand, and you will get that. And so let's say you go to the ER room and it's $200 or ER room. It's $9,000 or whatever it is.
3: Yeah.
2: And you need a shot, a tetanus shot or a rabies shot, whatever the hell it is. And you, and the owner of the dog won't pay. So you sue the owner of the dog for those medical damages, the medical costs, as well as the cost of lawsuit, and the service. Okay. So that'd be another $100 and $150. So if it was $200 going to the doctor plus the cost of the lawsuit, you're going to get $350. That's a dead bang winner.
3: Right.
2: But anything beyond that, no. Did he go to the doctor?
3: Yes, he did.
2: Okay. And what are the costs?
3: I'm not exactly sure.
2: Whatever those are, whatever those are, Jody, those are legitimate damages that you or he will collect.
3: Okay.
2: All right.
3: Okay.
2: And ask him to become an ass model. There's real money in there.
3: Okay.
2: I just want you to know. Very few people know about that. Hey, John, welcome.
4: Oh, hi, Bill. I'm looking at a grocery store ad, and they come out every week. And a large part of the advertisements require digital coupons.
2: Yeah.
4: They're digital deals.
2: Yeah.
4: And yet there's a good part of, I mean, there's some people, like myself, that don't have computers.
2: Okay.
4: And yet we're not able to get in on these deals, and they're very good, too.
2: Right.
4: And I wondered, do you see, I talked to them about this, and I told them, I think this is clear discrimination. You don't want the business from certain people because
2: and
4: they don't measure up to you.
2: And your question is?
4: Your standards. So do you think that is discrimination? Would there be
2: Yes, it is, but let me put it this way. I just went to the supermarket, and I was supposed to get wine. And here is the sign that says, if you buy six bottles at a time, so it was at a Ralph's actually, if you buy six bottles of wine at a time, you get a 30% discount. But you have to do that.
4: Yeah.
2: And I'm going to, wait a sec, that's not fair. You're forcing me to buy six bottles to get the discount. I want the discounted price on one bottle. And so the deal they're saying is, if you want the sale price, John, you come up with a digital ad. That's simply how we operate. Nothing more, nothing less.
4: So they can do it.
2: Of course they can do it. Now, how about this? You take a coupon that you have to cut out of the paper. But I don't have a pair of scissors. Therefore, it's discrimination. Because I don't have the ability to hand you the paper. You see,
4: they're simple to get. Like, if you had the money, you could buy six bottles of wine. But this, it's impossible unless you have a computer and you're.
2: That's okay.
4: Order.
2: Well, you can go to the. You know what? You can go to the library, John. They have computers.
4: I don't know.
2: And it costs you 5 cents to print a paper to print it out.
4: I don't know if they'd tell me.
2: I don't know. I don't know. But yeah, the answer is yes. First of all, it is discrimination because they're saying if you want to get this deal, here's what you have to do. For example, I am a member of, now back to Ralph's, which is a supermarket that I happen to, there's one down the street, and so I'm there all the time. And in order to get a deal, sometimes I have to have email. They won't let me. They won't let me make a deal. I put my Ralph's card down, and I've signed up for it. And if you don't sign up for one, you know what? You don't get the deal.
4: Yeah.
2: Yeah. Yeah, so you're out of luck. Yeah, completely. And by the way, who doesn't have a computer in this day and age? I mean, who? He may be the first one I've seen in a long time. Okay, we are done, and I'm about to say goodbye. However, oh no, before we do, quick word about, you've heard me do this about if you've been injured, and it's not your fault, go to handleonthelaw.com. 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
5: Welcome into the new WJG Morning News. And hey, we've got another annual event coming up very soon in Norfolk on Sunday, September the 27th. It is the annual Animal Shelter of Northeast Nebraska BarkBQ, and joining us in the studio here, the fundraiser and PR director, Brianna Hember. Hello, Brianna.
6: Good morning.
5: Okay, you know what? Now, first of all, we want to recognize the sponsors who are making this possible, and we've had a couple of them really step up here as of late.
6: Yes, yes. So,
5: let's talk about them.
6: Our presenting sponsor, the one we're really, really grateful for, a huge shout out to Operation Comfort, HVAC and Repair. And then also want to shout out to Dana Leibig with State Farm. And our Corgi races are brought to you by Foundation Wealth Advisors.
5: Corgi races. So explain the Corgi races once again.
6: So that is a bunch of Corgi, the small, short, little, cute dogs.
5: And they have very short legs.
6: Yes. They're very, like, chunky, known for being chunky. So they all, our director, Lisa, she has put them all in heats based on age and, like, assumably speed, you know.
5: Yes.
6: And so they will race from one end to the other, and then she has prizes for the winners, but we're not totally sure how many will finish, but that's part of the fun.
5: Watching it. All right. No plans to add parimutuel betting on the Corgi race.
6: I've been asked several times. Due to the laws, probably not. I do wish.
5: That would be fun. And by the way, it's at the Warhorse Center, which is the former Divitz Event Center. So come on out. It's a large venue. It runs from 11 until 3, again, Sunday, September the 27th, and it's all about raising money for Animal Shelter of Northeast Nebraska. Brianna, is this the biggest fundraiser of the year for Animal Shelter?
6: Yes, easily. We are 100% donor funded, so we rely pretty heavily on this event, and it's only gotten bigger over the last 2 years. We're really hopeful that'll be even bigger this year. We're already surpassed our sponsorship money, so that would be great. We really need that to operate and to do what we do every day.
5: So we always assume that there are new people listening, new people move into Northeast Nebraska. Tell us about Animal Shelter of Northeast Nebraska. What kind of a shelter are you? Talk about the day-to-day work out there.
6: Yeah, this is something I love to talk about. We are a small but mighty, and we're kind of in that in-between of not quite a tiny shelter but not a big shelter. So that makes us kind of difficult to get certain grants and certain money and certain help and things like that. So a lot of people think that we get money from the state or from local entities, but we don't. So we are 100% donor funded, and we operate almost always at capacity. We can hold up to like 30 to 35 dogs and anywhere from 30 to 40-ish cats. We're usually over that on cats and over that on dogs, and we work pretty closely with the area, other pet agents, welfare agencies, to ensure and prevent homelessness and help with strays and help with disease and spay and neutering pets.
5: You have pets that are flown here from other states.
6: Yes, we do. A lot of people don't know that, especially Texas. Texas is probably a hot spot.
5: And why is that? Any idea?
6: Well, you would think because it's Texas that they would have larger capacity, but I think also the population reflects that there isn't the space for it. So our director, again, Lisa, she works really, really great with those both in-state and out-of-state shelters who normally are kill shelters. And another misconception about us is that we are a no-suffer, no-kill shelter. So we are not named.
5: Where does anybody get the idea that Animal Shelter is a kill shelter?
6: I think it's just kind of like a stereotype that, like, we express that we always are at capacity and need, and we can never, I shouldn't say never, we can't always take a stray or whatever it may be. They assume that they have to be going somewhere, you know?
5: Yeah. Yeah.
6: So but it's just our director.
5: But we need we need the help of Northeast Nebraska to do this. You know, and if you can't adopt a pet, if you can contribute financially, that's one way you can give. But another big way that you can give is to give a home, a loving home to any of these animals. And so you can do that any day at Animal Shelter of Northeast Nebraska. They really are doing God's work. And animals, once you own a cat or a dog, man, I'm telling you what, you are hooked. And you just hate to you just hate the idea of animals suffering. And Animal Shelter of Northeast Nebraska does the exact opposite. They make darn sure that these animals are comfortable, even when they're waiting for their forever home. There's other ways to volunteer at Animal Shelter as well, even on a daily basis. You need help with the animals, don't you?
6: Yes, always, always. Whether you're a cat person, dog person, and sometimes we have fun exotics, we always, always need daily help from cleanup, walking, just socialization. Really, we have something for everybody. Just come on in, and we'll take you. We'll have you.
5: So you do have some snakes out there?
6: We don't. At the moment, we've had a lot of lizards, and they had a turtle not too long ago, and the turtle went out to California.
5: Right.
6: But no snakes at the moment.
5: Yeah.
6: But now that you said that, we will probably be getting one today.
5: That is where I draw the line. I mean, I'll even take a lizard for a walk, but I will not take a snake for a slither.
6: There will be snakes at the barbecue. There will be large ones.
5: There will be. So let's talk about the barbecue again. Sunday, September the 27th from 11 to 3 at the War Horse Center. A lot of activities. We talked about the corgi races, but some educational opportunities.
6: Yep. A lot of demonstrations. We have the Canine College, Jean Allen and her agility team coming, and then we'll have a bird demonstration with some exotic birds, as well as Will Abler and his exotic animal.
5: Will is the guy. He's the snake guy.
6: He is the snake guy.
5: He's like the snake man. He is the snake man.
6: I think so, yes.
5: Yeah. Okay. So, and we're coming to eat first and foremost, right? That's what this is about. Yep. Come on out and eat. What are we having?
6: Yes, we are having our famous pulled pork barbecue sandwich brought to you by R&M Meats, and then we'll have hot dogs, baked beans, and chips.
5: Okay, and it's all on a, it's free, but it is a fundraiser, so it's a free will offering.
6: Free will offer, but with a suggestion of at least $5.
5: How about raffles?
6: Oh, yeah. Raffles are and sweepstakes are a big part of the barbecue, and they're going to be even bigger and better. This year, we'll have a bunch of raffles, which are smaller prizes. We'll hopefully have 30 to 40 of those, and then we will have our big 8 sweepstakes prizes, which we are selling golden tickets for now. So if you know anybody or myself or anybody on the board, we are selling those now. You can also come into the shelter and get some really cool prizes.
5: Can I buy tickets the day of?
6: Yes, great question.
5: Okay, so when you come in, and it's very organized. I remember it from last year. We get you through the food line quickly, but if you want to buy tickets, you can do that on the way in. So
6: anything
5: to add? Anything we didn't talk about? Let's salute the sponsors once again.
6: Yeah, our presenting sponsor, Operation Comfort. We're so grateful to them. Their family as a whole and their company as a whole are really, really great sponsors and help with and supporters of the shelter. And then Dana Leibig at State Farm. He is a big dog guy. We really appreciate him. And then we couldn't have our corgi races without the Foundation Wealth Advisors here in Norfolk.
5: All right. So once again, it's at the War Horse Center, the former Divitz Event Center, Animal Shelter of Northeast Nebraska, their annual barbecue coming up Sunday, September the 27th. I can't believe we're into late September already, and it'll run from 11 until 3. So go to church, and on your way out of church, just come on out to the War Horse Center and have lunch with us and have a good time. Brianna Hember, she is the fundraiser and PR director at Animal Shelter of Northeast Nebraska. Thanks for coming in.
6: Thank you, Fred.
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10: Slight chance of thunderstorms with fog tonight, otherwise cloudy. Lows around 61. East winds around 5 miles per hour. Daytime highs approaching 72, with fog in spots early tomorrow, cloudy skies expected. I'm meteorologist Jennifer Wojcicki for News Talk WJAG AM 780 and 105.9 FM. 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
11: And a member of the Southern Negotiating Committee for the union. And I have a whole bunch of UPS folks on the line. And this goes a whole lot farther than just the fate of individual UPS employees, or even UPS for that matter, or the union, but it is now becoming a national matter because many small businesses, my sponsors, all small business is beginning to suffer. 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We'll get back to a discussion of it in a moment.
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21: As you may know, earlier in the day, there was a tragedy in Nashville as a manager trying to deliver some packages. His truck overturned, I believe, went over an overpass in Nashville. Well, guess what? Here's David. How do I pronounce your last name?
22: It's Artis Bowden, like the coach down in, where is it, Florida?
21: Bowden. Okay, David Bowden. And David, you're a business agent. That's and a true. Member of the Southern Negotiating Committee. What does a business agent do?
22: Well, I represent the United Parcel Service employees down here, and I sort of I'm a grievance handler. I process grievances and try to resolve issues and disputes that arise between the employer and the employee, and that's my main role and function.
21: Okay. As a member of the Southern Negotiating Committee, what do you do?
22: Well, as a member of the negotiating committee, Art, you got to understand, and many of the listeners, that I don't know if there's anybody listening to this other than UPS employees right now, but if there are, you got to understand that I think there's roughly or approximately 13 different conferences or supplemental issues involved in this. You have national language, which is common to all supplements, and then you have your different geographical regions that may have a little bit slightly different pay rates and
21: sure.
22: holidays or vacations that are observed in that part of the country. But we have 13 different regions. I work in the southern region, and I was a member of the negotiating committee for the southern region.
21: David, would you care to comment at all on the tragedy that occurred there in Nashville earlier today?
22: Yeah, you know, first off, you know, we would like to, you know, express our deepest sympathy to the employee and his family. It was a horrible accident. It was a member of management out doing hourly work. We feel very, you know, sympathetic toward the family. The story I have it is he was actually a regional safety trainer.
21: Oh boy.
22: For the company, and had just recently acquired a CDL. I think at some point, maybe 15 years ago, he used to be a tractor trailer driver, but had since gone into management and had been, you know, quite a while since he drove a tractor trailer. And tractor trailer driving is a learned skill.
21: Sure.
22: And you really need to, you know, have hands-on training. The company right now is so desperate to try to move some of this volume that's still in the system, as well as maintain the facade of keeping the business running, that they're putting, we feel, people that are not qualified out on the road.
21: So more of this could happen?
22: Well, a lot more of it could happen, especially at the point that the company decides to start bringing in subcontractors, because UPS has, you know, I have some qualms with their safety record in some areas, but their driver training programs, at least when I was there, I worked for the company 20 years, was excellent. They had an excellent driver training program and emphasized safety, and used to give quarterly rides where they would ride with the employee every 3 or 4 months and grade them. And so they emphasize safety above all else, and we have actually the best safety record on the road as a group.
21: All right. What do you say about the company's latest offer? There are a lot of drivers and feeder drivers and people that have called the show this night already saying, look, we want to vote.
22: Okay. I would say that a lot of people are just getting really tuned in to what collective bargaining is, and collective bargaining, what you have is you have two sides that sit down at a table, and they both are at some distance. Everybody goes from the extreme to somewhere at a moderating point that both sides can live with. In the case of the company, and as you well know, we have declared from the beginning that this is an unfair labor practice strike, based on the pretense that the company has come forward and met us on our proposals, and then at the 11th hour, as they did on the day before the contract expired on the 31st, reversed their position and gone back to a more regressive position, which they had earlier put out. Now, we consider that an unfair labor. We consider that bad faith bargaining. You spend hours and hours and hours negotiating across the table, and you both come to a point that you can agree on, and then the company comes back in and says, well, we changed our mind. We're not going to do that.
21: There's no talks going on now.
22: No, there are not. Not that I know of. I haven't heard any of it today. And let me just say, you know, to all your listeners out there, the proposals on the table now, the hardcore proposals, have been on the table, the issues of the part-time, full-time job issue, the issues on subcontracting, the issue on the pension, has been on the table for 4 to 5 months now. And if your small business is a hurry, and I myself have my package car drivers going out into the community, we have good community support in Nashville. And I feel that the community is behind us on this issue. This is an issue that strikes deep into the heart of all working families.
21: Do you think that'll last a week or two from now?
22: Well, I don't know, but what I wanted to say, let me finish and say that if the small business is upset, don't be upset with the employees and the Teamsters. The man in charge right now, the chief CEO, is Jim Kelly. Yeah, I'll give you his address, and you can write him. His address is United Parcel Service, World Headquarters, 55 Glen Lake Parkway, Northeast, Atlanta, Georgia, 30328.
21: If you're going to get
22: Jim Kelly.
21: Hold on. If you're going to give an address, give it twice.
22: Okay, Jim Kelly.
21: Right.
22: CEO, United Parcel Service, World Headquarters, 55 Glen Lake Parkway, Northeast, Atlanta, Georgia, 30328. And tell Jim to come back to the table and get down to some serious bargaining. Mr. Carey is somebody said on the one of the news shows the other day, is this a Ron Carey issue, a diversion to keep the heat off of you over these internal union politics? And Ron said, well, it wasn't that, but it was, if you wanted to label it a Ron Carey issue, it is, in that Ron Carey does not believe in part-time America. We don't have part-time mortgages. We don't have part-time doctor bills. We don't have part-time automobile allowance, expenditures. And so we want full-time jobs. The company has lost more money in the last 7 days than what they would have given up had they agreed to the proposals that have already been put forward. So now that ought to make the small businesses mad.
21: Yep. Is it down to a matter of personalities and stubborn people?
22: Well, I think it's a matter of bad business sense on the part of Mr. Kelly. And I would, if I was a shareholder in UPS, I would be jumping up and down. We were not asking for unrealistic. You got to put it in perspective. The Teamsters Union gave UPS latitude when they went into the air business with this part-time workforce. And in the last 4 years, in that they were growing, they were having to expand the business, and they were having to buy airplanes and set up these facilities, which is extremely expensive. We gave them a lot of latitude in the previous contracts with the part-time workforce so that they could do this under the pretense, under good faith bargaining, that they would in turn reciprocate at some point and make good full-time jobs out of this.
21: All right, David, what would you say to an employee, and a lot of them have called already, and I can summarize what they've said. They've said, look, I can't take it. I'm out a week, going into the second week. The strike support funds are about to end. I've got a family. I'm going to resign the union and go to work. What do you say to that group?
22: Well, I would say to them that they need to look within themselves. Collective bargaining and unionism is not about one person and one person's needs. It's about it's a community effort, and it's about what's good for everyone involved, not just myself. Everybody looks in the mirror every morning and thinks of me. Look at what your children and your grandchildren, what's the legacy you're going to leave for them? That's what we're fighting for. We're fighting for full-time jobs. Unions have always stood for middle-class America, and UPS is at the top of the pile on setting the standards on pay issues and with health and safety issues. And that is what we're fighting for. And if people want to take the easy buyout, and I don't know, what do you do to put a little steel in people's backbone? Who knows? I guess it depends on how you're raised.
21: All right, let's bring a couple of them on. They may well be on your side. I would think the majority will be first-time caller line. You're on the air with Art Bell and David Bowden. Hello?
22: Hi.
21: Yes.
22: Hello.
21: Where are you? Caller?
0: Hello?
21: Yes. Yes, you. It's you, dear. Go ahead.
0: I just want to say there's a whole bunch of different concerns and issues for our short-term part-timers. And
21: are you a part-timer?
0: Yes, I'm part-timer. I'm sort of. I've been there for 3 years, and I'll probably just be there until I'm done with school. A lot of us part-timers, we've only been there for a couple years and won't stay that much longer. We won't break the picket line, but we just might not be coming back to UPS when the strike is settled. A lot of people are looking for new jobs right now, and they're not going to be going back when the strike is over.
21: So, in other words, if you had an opportunity to vote tomorrow, you'd vote to go back to work?
0: I might vote to go back to work, not necessarily to end negotiations, because a lot of part-timers are disgusted with the way they've been treated, you know, over the past few years. Because for part-timers, a lot of the concerns are it's not pension or full-time jobs, because they don't want to work full-time. Part-time is fine for them. One of the main concerns for us is the wage increases. And in letters that they've sent to all the UPS employees, they had said it would cost them twice their annual profits to have a jointly run pension plan and a dollar raise per year, which I don't think that's true.
21: All right, David. There are a lot of people like that young lady, David, who say, look, I've been there a couple of years. I'm not going to be there more than a couple more years. I really don't care about all of this, and if I could vote tomorrow, I'd vote to go back to work. Is that why the union probably doesn't want to vote right now?
1: No. Let me just say this. You know, I was saying the same thing 20 years ago because I was in college and working part-time. And I'm very sympathetic to her situation in that she feels that she probably won't make a career out of UPS. But there's the rate of pay down here in Nashville is $8 for loaders, unloaders, and $9 for $9 for sorters, and $8 for all others. So you have an $8 and $9 an hour rate.
21: Right.
1: The unemployment rate in the Nashville area is something like 1% or less than 1%. They bring these kids in here. They stick them in a 40-foot trailer. They say, we want you to unload this trailer in 1 hour. And then on down the line, they got a guaranteed 3 hours. They guarantee them 3 hours. So, nine out of 10 of the people that they bring through the gate and hire in, they walk out because they say, I can go down to McDonald's and make 7.5 and not have to pick up anything heavier than a French fry basket. The pay issue is something for the part-timers. We're not opposed to part-time jobs. We want there to be. If someone wants to work part-time, we definitely encourage that. And we're not opposed to part-time jobs. What we are opposed to is the continual attrition of full-time jobs and the company not replacing them.
21: Mm-hmm.
1: They came up with this hocus-pocus, we're going to create 10,000 jobs in the next 4 years, but what they're not telling the public is they're going to lose that many through attrition. And so what we have is a flat line. The company's growing.

0: David, without the membership beginning to splinter and fall apart, or without so much damage being done that nobody can recover?
1: Well, I wake up and say my prayers every day. I feel that on this issue, I feel the union has the moral high ground, and I feel that the country is behind us on this issue. The community in the Nashville area is behind us. The whole labor movement in this country is behind us. And from what I hear from the labor secretary and just my own gut feeling, I feel President Clinton believes in this issue, that part-time America just doesn't work. And we're not opposed to part-time.
0: I understand. All right. Wild card line, you're on the air with David Bowden. Hi. Hello there.
2: Hi.
0: You're on the air, sir.
2: All right. I'm a full-time driver here in Texas. Been driving 15 years. You still there?
0: Yeah.
2: Okay.
0: Yeah.
2: I've got a couple things I want to say. First of all, on the issue of President Clinton getting involved in this, Teamsters, I believe, backed President Clinton, so I don't see him getting involved in this in the near future whatsoever. Secondly, I was on vacation when the strike authorization went out for vote, and I do want to vote whether to ratify the contract or not. Thirdly, when I got back from vacation, I had calls on my machine from union members stating that if I did not show up at the picket line, my insurance benefits would cease. Let's see.
0: All right, listen, we're toward the bottom of the hour here. Can you both hold on?
2: All right.
0: All right, and how about you, David?
1: Sure.
0: Just hang tough with us for a little while, if you would. On the other hand, if you have to go, I understand.
1: That's fine. I'll hold.
0: All right, David. Hold on, then. David Bowden, who is a member of the Southern Negotiating Committee and dead flat tired in Nashville, where they had the tragedy earlier today, and my caller from Texas, both will be back after the break.
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2: And I wanted to talk to you anyway about the UFO reports, what you think of them.
3: The best thing about it is it's really exciting. We got complete vindication because basically what happened was is the government admitted that we don't know what these spots, these objects, these bright lights are, but basically you can help the government because the thing we're finding out is government's not that bright and they need our help. So that's where Coast to Coast AM comes in and George Norrie comes in. Because you're going to have people on here that will give the government investigators an idea where to look, how to look, and what to look for. So it really does a lot of validation of the history of this show. And this is a huge step forward to getting to the truth. Because for the first time, we have the U.S. government admitting that there's something to this. Really admitting there's something to this. And that's the big step for all of us.
4: Hi, I'm Ty Pennington, and this is another one of Ty's tips. 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Well, fescue, that is. But you don't have to go quite that far to incorporate unusual choices into your home decor. A really good place to start experimenting is using tiles. What about faux leather tiles? You can use the leather tiles on a floor or on a wall. 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Leather is never out of style. Leather not your thing? What about concrete or wood? All I'm saying is that while the choices of porcelain and ceramic tiles are awesome, there's a lot more out there if you explore all your options. And

0: Hey, if you do decide to go with a grass sofa, keep in mind hedge trimmers are better than the push mower. Oh yeah, and outside is definitely better than inside. Don't even get me started on the pets.
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2: 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We'll look at Bigfoot. We'll look at UFOs. We'll look at real science. And we'll also look at conspiracies and what it all means to you, the listeners of Coast to Coast AM.
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1: That's what a lot of UPS employees are doing right now, is counting flowers on the wall and not much else. I have with me David Bowden, who is a member of the Southern Negotiating Committee. He's in Nashville, where a tragedy occurred earlier today, and he's had a rough, long day. So I appreciate you're sticking it out, David. We'll be right back.
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1: Still there?
6: Problem. Yeah, anything for the cows, Art.
1: All right. Well, at least a lot of people are getting to hear you. Here is the employee from Texas back on the air again.
7: Art.
1: Yeah, we both hear you just fine. Go ahead.
7: Okay. Let me go on here. Okay. I've been given a shift to work down at the picket line, which I will honor the picket line because I will not cross with my fellow employees down there. I'm fortunate. My wife's a professional lady, so I can withstand this a bit longer than most of the guys. I've been given a 21-hour shift for the week, Monday through Sunday, at a rate of $55 a week. Most of the people who cross the picket line down here at my hub are part-timers, and these are the people of which the union says that this thing is a part-time issue, which the guys I work with down here in Texas feel that it's a pension issue here involved. We've got 300 to 400 drivers, I believe, here that run out of the hub, and I think 14 of them have crossed the picket line down here. I myself would rather see UPS control the pension here, because now, as it is, my monies that go into the pension plan that are controlled by Teamsters not only goes for the Teamster membership that works at UPS, but for all Teamster employees throughout the U.S., and I believe that a UPS-run pension plan would better benefit the UPS employees, because the monies that we would put into this pension plan would go to UPS employees solely.
1: David, you want to comment on that?
6: Well, I don't, you know, the issue of, you know, he talked about several different things, and you know, I have a tendency to drift. I've been up so long, but I hear a lot of frustration in his voice, and you know, I of course I've been getting it all day long, out on the line. But the issue on the pension plan, my main problem with it, as well as the negotiators, is that, for example, when Eastern Airline, they maintain the employees pension program, and so when they started coming on hard times, they used that money to float the airplanes a while longer.
1: Yep.
6: And what happened at the point that they went bankrupt, the employees ended up with nothing. And so under the Teamsters pension plan under Central States is what that gentleman in Texas falls under. That's administered by, it's either five or six union representatives and five or six company, or it might be four, but it's an equal number. And it's also governed and overseen by ERISA, which is a federal agency, and keeps it in line and keeps it from doing things that it shouldn't be doing. Now, what the company's proposal is, they would be not controlled by ERISA, and they would be able to take that money. They had a program with UPS they started back in, years ago. It was called the Thrift Plan. It was sort of a profit-sharing program that they did, and they had it for many, many years, and without anyone's, you know, without coming to the membership or to the employees, the company took it on themselves to stop that program. And that's an example of what could happen with the pension. The gentleman, if he would read the proposals that the company has given on the pension issue, he needs to read the fine print in it, because the fine print says that, well, number one, once you reach your Social Security age where you start drawing Social Security, they're going to deduct that from the payment that they would give you. Say if they're offering $3,000 for 30 and out, or $3,500 or whatever it is they're offering, at the point that you start drawing Social Security, you would deduct your Social Security from that amount, and you would get that much less on your pension. It also says that these benefits will be maintained at no less than what is in effect of May 1997. I believe that's what it says. So, on a, for example, a 25 and out right now under Central States is only $1,500 a month. So the company at any time could cut the benefit down to $1,500 a month. Let me also say that the pension issue with Central States has been resolved, in that Central States trustees have agreed to a higher benefit that matches what UPS has already put on the table. So why is the company continuing to drag this, you know, like Ron Carey said, it's not a red herring, it's a dead, you know, it's a dead sardine that they're dragging around the room. The issue's resolved. The money's been negotiated, and the trustees have agreed to the benefit. But the company wants their hands on this money. And let me just say this to all the listeners. UPS is one of 11 companies in the whole country. There's only 11 of them, and they're one of them. They're AAA rated. And they just went out and negotiated a loan about 4 months ago for $3 billion to invest into their air operation. Now, if UPS were sitting on all this pension money right now, and with the strike going on, where would your money go? Would it go to pay the interest on that note? Would it go to pay the principal on that note? Where would that money go? Who would control it? You wouldn't be, because you'd be out on the picket line. So we're not going to let the company have that money to use as a stick, you know, to beat the employees over the head with every time they want something better in their contract. Also, in regards to your $55 a week, brother, all I can tell you is that you're gonna, at some point, you gotta fight for something. It hurts. I know you're hurting for your money, and it irritates you that you're having to walk the strike line. But I'm telling you that most people in it that have had their ear to the ground on this thing, and the employees, I've been telling all my employees, save your money, prepare to go one day longer than they can go. And I don't believe the company's going to be able to maintain it. They need to get real. and get back to the table.
1: All
6: they
1: right.
6: are hemorrhaging.
1: Does all that make sense to you, caller?
7: Well, it kind of does, but you know, there are always two sides to the story. I'm a little confused, a little mixed up.
6: And that's by design.
7: I've been, like I say, I've been paying dues for 15 years, every month, and I have a real problem with this $55 a week for 21 hours work. And I'd also like to make one more point here. As you probably are aware, that the work that we are losing as a company now at UPS is a lot of it is going to non-union companies. Are you aware of that? I'm sure you are.
6: Yes, and I'm not sure that some of that's not by design on the company's part. This may sound a little off the wall, and they think this guy's been up 16 or 17 hours, and he's talking a little flaky, but the company went to a new system, Art, about a year ago. They called it remote delivery. I mean, back I was in package car delivery back in the mid-70s where you didn't bring a package back. You got it delivered no matter what, or at least made the attempt to, and we made three attempts. The company has since gone to what they call remote, where these people on these rural routes, if you've got one box out way off the beaten path, the company wants you to remote that. In other words, sit on that box for a number of, you know, until you get X number of boxes going out in that area where it makes it cost effective for you to go out in that area. I'm of the opinion that, you know, the company could be, you know, it may be beneficial to the company for the strike going in that maybe they won't lose ground volume. That's something to think about. They want more air. They want to increase their air profits,
1: right.
6: Get more into the premium services because they're losing it. They see that the tariffs, when UPS was open up, especially in Texas, the tariff, that was before deregulation, and the tariffs control that said that you must service all the people. You can't go in and just cherry pick the cream of the crop like Federal and Roadway Express is doing, RPS is doing. And now UPS can, since deregulation, UPS could do the same thing, but because of this commitment that they have historically got themselves into, they're doing it. So maybe by design through this, maybe the UPS wants a strike.
1: All right.
6: That's why they're so entrenched.
1: David, here's a business person down in Florida, actually a doctor, I believe. Doctor, you're on the air with David Bowden in Nashville. Hello.
8: Hi, how are you?
1: All right.
6: Hello, Doc.
8: Hi, how are you doing, David?
6: Well, I'm kind of wore out, but I may be having to come see you for a visit after.
8: No. I don't do that anymore. otherwise, I wouldn't be using a lot of UPS services. We manufacture and distribute skincare products throughout the world, and the bulk of our business had been shipped by UPS. We run now $60,000 to $70,000 a year in accounts and growing. And fortunately, we have a good relationship with the post office, who has been very loyal. We go there every day.
6: Right.
8: Take a variety of packages that are rather small, and they've taken everything we've been able to put out to them since the strike started. Thank goodness, all of our COD orders, the whole nine yards.
6: Great.
8: I hate to say it, but the packages are getting there quicker, more reliably, and with lower cost to the customers. And I don't think I'll be going back to UPS when it's over, so I think the union's actually done me a favor. We're saving money for our customers.
6: Well,
8: in fact, I don't think I'll allow any union employees in my business anymore. Because, excuse me, if you gentlemen want to go on strike and tell a company how to run their business, I suggest that you quit, start your own shipping company, and let's see how good of a job you can do. And
6: yeah,
8: then see how your employees complain to you. Because if I was the CEO of UPS at this moment, I would fire every one of you. You'd have been gone days ago. And I'd have been out looking for new drivers, and I would not waste another breath on it.
6: Yeah, well,
8: that's exactly what I would. And if you were working for me and you went on strike, you'd be gone.
6: Sure.
8: But you're using business owners as pawns, and let me tell you, we don't like it. And a lot of us are not going to put up with it, and I don't hold anything against the company. That's their policy, how they do things. If they want to have a lot of part-timers, that's their business. Mm-hmm. If you don't like it, quit. Go find another job. Start your own business. I like to see Mr. Carey run a shipping supply half as efficiently.
6: Okay.
8: He's probably never had a business of his own. He doesn't know the downside. You guys want all the benefits of owning a business, but you do not want the responsibilities. So I have no sympathy for you.
1: All right, let him reply. David?
8: Go ahead.
6: Well, I mean, coming from a doctor, you know, I could. Well, I'm not going to say that all doctors.
9: Well, I don't hold that viewpoint,
6: but I would say that you've probably been self-employed pretty much all your life, haven't you, Doc?
9: That's correct.
6: And what you've got to understand about UPS is that UPS, all the managers and supervisors, the shareholders of the company, the people that own the company, the bosses,
9: mm-hmm.
6: you know, they came off the street and they hired in as hourlies, the same hourlies that are basically on strike right now. They made a decision at some point to go into management, and at the point they go into management, then they start acquiring stock once a year at Christmas. Well, the point is that it's not like some poor little rich kid that got himself through medical school and was set up in a medical practice. That, you know, this is a company that is made by the employees. And I just don't.
9: You obviously don't believe in collective bargaining. I've got an employee on the line listening right now. Has no college, no training. Forrest can be, and he agrees with me. And he's sitting right here listening to you. I'm not a little rich boy. I work for everything. I'm sorry.
6: Yeah.
9: I paid back school loans and the whole nine yards.
6: Did you?
9: I'm afraid so.
6: Yeah.
9: Every penny.
6: You know, a lot of people aren't that fortunate to even be able to get a loan. I mean, they have to, you know, have to do manual labor. And
9: you have to be persistent.
6: Depends on how bad you want it, sir. Excuse me?
9: Depends on how bad you want it. If you just want to sit back and let someone take care of you, fine. Don't tell them how to run the business. If you have ambition and you want to get out there, it can be done.
6: You just have no ambition.
9: You want someone to take care of you.
6: Okay. That's your opinion. I'm happy that you have it. There's a lot of people that feel the way you do.
9: Well, you just lost a big account.
6: Well, I didn't lose it.
9: Yeah, you did, because there's a job that's not there for someone to pick up. I also understand...
6: You could cut your nose off to spite your face if you wanted to.
9: Can I ask you a quick question? Is it true that the number of packages on a route affects the driver's income?
6: No, not unless they're on incentive. And if they're on incentive, they... Well, what do you care anyway? You're not going to use this anymore.
9: Well, just curious. Because we had a rep of a competitor in here one day when our driver was in.
6: Well, I think
9: he got rather upset.
6: I think that applies to RPS. I think
9: it wasn't RPS.
6: Yeah, it's RPS. It's not EPS.
9: It wasn't RPS, but anyway.
6: It wasn't?
9: No.
1: All right, doctor. Thank you. I appreciate the comment. East of the Rockies, you're on the air with David Boughton in Nashville.
10: Hi, Art.
1: Hello.
10: How are you?
1: I'm all right.
10: I'm a driver out of Woodbridge, and that's in the Michigan area.
1: All right.
10: And basically, I see two issues that are significant, and we could get back to work if the company would be more than willing to, first, not allow part-timers to handle ground packages, because what I've been given as a handout from the union saying that the company wants to now expand the part-timers into delivering ground packages, in at least in our area. And I was kind of shocked by an earlier caller who said he was a part-time feeder driver. I've never heard of that.
1: Is that a national issue, David?
6: Yes, it is. It is. It's a very big national issue.
10: So, Art, if you could just let me go on.
1: Go.
10: Okay. First, we have to go back a little bit in history of the part-timers. It was around 1962, 1963, every inside job that was in the, which would be handling the packages to load the trucks or to unload them, that at one point in time was all full-time work. By 1976, every inside job that I just talked about became a part-time job at full-time rate. Then it slowly eroded to this lower tier rate of $8 to $10 an hour or $8 to $12 an hour, which comes out to roughly between $8,000 and $10,000 a year annually, which is poverty. And yes, they do get benefits, but it's still at poverty rate. Okay? Now the UPS wants to further erode the part-timers by only allowing the part-timer being hired in under this new contract and only give that individual the benefits, and then he has to purchase the benefits, and this is in the company handout at I think it comes out to $25 a person That's the way I understood it. I could be wrong.
1: It's clear then you support the strike.
10: Without a doubt.
1: Well, listen, we don't have enough time. Caller, thank you. David,
6: he's absolutely right on those issues, and I'm sure glad to get a little bit of a supportive call after the doc got through with me. I feel like I just had a hysterectomy, but I want all the callers to understand that UPS has been the major mover and shaker on trying to gut OSHA, to try to gut the NLRB, and for them right now to call for government, they're talking out of both sides of their mouth.
1: All right, David, listen, I know you're tired, and I've got to go, and I've got a bunch of stuff I've got to do, so right. I'm going to say thank you. I think you represented the union side just fine.
6: And keep the faith, members. Y'all can hold out one day longer. I know you can. And come to Nashville and enjoy Music City.
1: All right, David, thank you. That's David Bowden in Nashville. I'll tell you what I want to do now. I think we have had adequate and very good union representation. We've heard their side. What I want now is a company person. I want UPS management. I want somebody in management to fax me. Fax me a number and I'll call you. And we will continue to talk with UPS employees and owners of small businesses affected. So if everybody would lay off the fax machine for a bit, and let somebody from management get through, we'll try and hear all sides of this and see where we're going. So if you're in UPS management and you can speak for the company or are willing to, my fax number is area code 702-727-8499. 702-727-8499, and we'll get you on the air and let you talk to some of the people who work for you. Somehow, somewhere, there's got to be some middle ground, and this is going to have to get settled. Thus far, I'm not very encouraged by what I've heard. And the doctor was pretty angry. But the doctor is not necessarily representative of a lot of small businesses that are hanging on the edge, and I mean by a thread. This is a big national issue. If small businesses begin to go under because of this, our economy goes with them, because small business is the backbone of the American economy.
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2: Now, Flock has made numerous changes to these cameras' operations since they were installed, and this council didn't get to actually vote on those changes.
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4: William Wiesendorf was on the east side of what's now Main Street. James Lovell farmed on the west side.
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6: Weathering the storm, I'm Deborah Valentine, Fox News. 40 million people are in the path of a rare early season nor'easter affecting the Mid-Atlantic and New England states. The worst effects are expected overnight. Fox weather meteorologist Jane Menar.
7: Heavy band of rain lifting up into southern New England has prompted a flash flood warning for parts of southern Massachusetts, where we are expecting to pick up our biggest rain totals, upwards of 3 to 5 inches of rain through the duration of this storm. Top winds, 30 to 40 mile per hour gusts. Nantucket earlier today gusted in the 60s. A little further down south into the Jersey Shore, we have a northerly wind at the Jersey Shore that will persist as we head into tonight, but unfortunately expecting another high tide to arrive anywhere between 8 o'clock tonight and 10 p.m. up through New England. Major flooding expected yet again, where we will see that compounding effect of the wind and the waves.
6: At least one death is reported due to the nor'easter. A 56-year-old Brooklyn, New York man died when a tree fell on him. Hurricane Nolo is tracking just south of the Hawaiian Islands, packing 90-mile-per-hour winds. It's beginning to slowly edge westward away from the Big Island. Dr. Michael Brennan is the director of the National Hurricane Center.
8: Hurricane Nolo, located to the south of the Big Island on this Saturday, likely to see the worst impacts there today. Tropical storm force winds, heavy rainfall, the potential for flooding. So be in your safe place. Come back to hurricanes.gov for more information on the storm.
6: Nolo is the third hurricane to impact Hawaii in recent months. It follows Hurricane Lala in August and Hurricane Lowell earlier in September. Authorities in Florida arrested a civilian who violently engaged with security personnel outside of MacDill Air Force Base in Tampa Saturday afternoon. The suspect and an officer were left with non-life-threatening injuries. The investigation is ongoing. 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
6: Boeing is reportedly scrambling to fix a new software glitch for its 737 MAX jets. Fox's Carmen Roberts reports.
10: Boeing has reportedly discovered a software glitch on its 737 MAX jets that can knock out some autopilot functions after a missed landing. The Wall Street Journal reports the problem stems from a cockpit software update and can happen when pilots change their flight path after aborting a landing. In some cases, pilots could be forced to fly manually at low altitude, potentially in bad weather or other challenging conditions. Boeing told airlines in August it didn't consider the glitch a safety risk. A senior official at the FAA says the agency is investigating. Carmen Roberts, Fox News.
6: United and Southwest are already rejecting new 737 MAX deliveries with the affected software. A report from Reuters says hacker group Shiny Hunters has access to key FBI information from the agency's job site. The FBI claims it's actively and aggressively investigating. Fox's David Spunt has more from Washington.
12: According to Reuters, the digital extortion group called Shiny Hunters says it breached FBI employment files, stealing personal information of current, former, and even prospective FBI employees. Reuters also reports the group claims to have access to specific names and job descriptions involving work in intelligence and counter-espionage spaces. News of the breach first reported by independent outlet 404 Media. Bureau officials tell Fox News they're aware of a cyber criminal enterprise group claiming a compromise of the FBI jobs website. The group reportedly says the hack was not financially motivated. Instead, it apparently wants the FBI to take down a bureau bulletin criticizing the hacking group from earlier this year.
6: The FBI issued a statement about the attack saying they are working closely with third-party providers to help mitigate risks. I'm Deborah Valentine. This is Fox News.
13: Second down, seven for Mahomes at the Colt 14. Works the near boundary, caught by Kelce, diving into the end zone. Touchdown, Kansas City!
14: The 2-0 Chiefs hit the road to South Beach to take on the 0-2 Miami Dolphins at Hard Rock Stadium. 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
1: Now, WJAG Skywatch weather from Weatherology.
16: Slight chance of thunderstorms with fog tonight, otherwise cloudy. Lows around 61. East winds around 5 miles per hour. Daytime highs approaching 72 with fog in spots early tomorrow. Cloudy skies expected. I'm meteorologist Jennifer Wojcicki from News Talk WJAG AM 780 and 105.9 FM. Right now, it's 64 degrees.

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1: And we're going to open the lines for everybody now. Coming up shortly, Steve was not indeed was not a company vice president. And at any rate, I think we've had both sides now represented. And I think I've got a pretty clear idea of what the issues are. And I can speak not as a union guy or a company guy. All I know is this strike is affecting the nation's grassroots business, and something's got to be done. So I can only hope that Washington, that the president, a union guy or not, will see his way clear to step in. It's time, Mr. President. This has got to end, or your good economy is going to go away, Mr. President. And whoever comes next, or whoever you hope will come next, won't have much of an economy, a good economy to run on. So it is my position that it's time for intervention and time for this to stop. That's my position.
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11: The best thing about it is it's really exciting. We got complete vindication because basically what happened was is the government admitted that we don't know what these spots, these objects, these bright lights are, but basically you can help the government because the thing we're finding out is government's not that bright and they need our help. So that's where Coast to Coast AM comes in and George Norrie comes in. Because you're going to have people on here that will give the government investigators an idea where to look, how to look, and what to look for. So it really does a lot of validation of the history of this show. And this is a huge step forward to getting to the truth, because for the first time, we have the U.S. government admitting that there's something to this, really admitting there's something to this. And that's the big step for all of us.
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1: Again, let me give you my view. And I think we've had both sides fairly represented here. It seems clear to me, and I wonder if you agree, that the pension issue is going to keep these two sides apart from each other no matter what. I do not believe the nation can stand several more weeks, much less months, of this strike going on. We'll begin to lose a lot of our small business people. That's already beginning to occur. The employees will suffer. The company itself, UPS, will suffer. And I think it's time that somebody at least called a temporary halt to this. And there was some, maybe it's going to come down to arbitration of some kind. I don't know. I have no idea. I only know that this is an important national issue. It beats the hell out of baseball. I'm no big baseball fan, but the president stepped in and stopped that one. So it seems to me that the nation's delivery service, products moving from point A to B and so forth, supersede in importance baseball. But who am I? That's just my opinion. And after hearing from both sides, it seems to me that there is an impasse that is not going to be solved short of some sort of intervention, and that needs to occur very soon. West of the Rockies, you're on the air. Hello? Goodbye. East of the Rockies, you're on the air.
13: Hello?
1: Hello.
13: Hi there. Is it Art?
1: Yes, sir.
13: Hi. I'm calling from South Florida.
1: Yes, sir.
13: I'm a driver, a full-time driver. I was the first one and the only one to come in my center. And all this bashing, I just don't understand, because nobody knows what they're standing out there for. We don't know what's in the contract. There's hundreds of issues in the contract. We haven't seen the contract that the unions offered UPS. UPS showed us what they were prepared to give. Everybody's so angry and everybody's so hateful. If the job was that bad, they could just leave. We don't keep nobody there hostage. And I don't know what's going on. I mean, it's unreal.
1: Well, there is a lot of hate and anger on both sides. Mm-hmm. And my only opinion is the one I just gave, and that is that it's time for intervention. And for
13: absolutely,
1: the sake of
13: absolutely, because there's guys out there that worked with guys for years that are trying to kill the guy that's next to him.
1: Yeah.
13: Because he came inside.
1: Yeah.
13: And I don't understand what's going on. A guy handed me a piece of paper the other day through the fence. And a couple of things here that they're saying that they do not want UPS to have control over is if you can be immediately fired without a warning letter for certain things. Well, the union wants these guys that have violent acts of threat toward another employee, sexual harassment, without being immediately terminated. Mm. I don't understand. How could you guys even vote for something like that? Subcontracting, we voted into the last contract. We didn't even know it. We didn't have a clue.
1: So you're saying you don't think the issues are out there and the membership doesn't understand what they're striking for?
13: Exactly. There are hundreds of issues. We haven't seen the contract. We went to a meeting 2 weeks prior to the 31st. They said we were going to be able to vote again. This was not the vote to strike. This was the authorization to strike. What happened? We never had another meeting. Our contract expired. When our contract expired on the 31st, the union had the right to negotiate whatever they wanted to do. They don't have to show those guys the contract. They could negotiate anything they want to inside that contract. And it's wrong. And the worst thing about it is I am just totally hurt by the way that UPS employees are standing outside of their picketing, acting like complete fools in front of America. But the whole thing of it is, that's who we're hurting worse than anything, is the little mom and pop operations that are sitting there waiting for us. We're crushing these people. We drug these people in our fight, and we don't even know what we're fighting for.
1: Yeah, I know.
13: And it's wrong.
1: I appreciate the call. Look, I don't know that the union doesn't have some reasonable grievance, because they probably do. They probably feel they do. And obviously, from the company side, they feel that they're not prepared to turn over the pension funds to the union. So I understand that. These issues right now, I think what's become clear, you know, through the night of discussion, is that the issues are so far apart that without intervention, the strike is going to go on. This is going to hurt America. This is going to hurt our economy. And if ever there was a logical, proper use of Taft-Hartley, it seems to me it is now. And I don't see how the president can say there are not health and safety and dire economic issues at stake. And if I had an opportunity to talk to the president, I would say, Mr. President, the economy is beginning to be harmed by this. And it is your job, political contributions notwithstanding, to see to it that our nation's economy is not harmed, to see to it that businesses are not put out of business. And I think the president must move, and quickly. A first-time caller line, you're on the air.
14: Oh, Art.
1: Yes.
14: Yeah, let me roll up my window here real quick.
1: Okay.
14: Hey, sorry. Hey, Art. This is Don from Minot, North Dakota.
1: Yes, sir.
14: Yes, sir. I just wanted to tell some of the people that are listening at some of the small companies. I drive for a competitor. Okay.
1: You can name them.
14: I can.
1: Yeah.
14: Okay. It's Roadway Package System.
1: Okay.
14: And what it is we're trying our best. We really are, to keep up with everything. And I heard UPS representatives say that. You know, we're not doing the best we can and all that stuff. And I'm just trying to let everybody know that we really are. We're just nowhere near the size of UPS.
1: Right.
14: And the route that I run every day, we just started a year ago. And we're already double, almost triple the amount that we started with. And
1: well, I'm sure in the short term it's good for you and good for your company.
14: It really is. But
1: the trouble is, as you point out, you can't really absorb anywhere near the percentage that needs to be absorbed. And right now in America, small business is really starting to bleed.
14: Yeah, and everybody else is talking the small business. My brother owns a small business, a parts shop, and he called me up trying to find out if I could help him any. And we kind of did. You know, he ships out about 20 boxes a week, and I'm sorry, 20 boxes a day.
1: A day, huh?
14: And, and we were able to, do a little bit of pulling, and we were able to pull like 4 or 5 boxes a day for them. I mean, they're so full up out there in Wisconsin that that was almost impossible to do.
1: I understand. I appreciate your call, sir. Thank you. You know, another part of this, folks, a young lady brought it up. I think it was a young lady. And she said, look, phones are not ringing. Do you understand how much mail order business there is in America? A lot of people are not picking up the phone to order anything because they don't think they can get it delivered. People don't understand the implications of a strike this size on business. And I'm talking now about secondary implications, like the one I just mentioned that she brought to our attention. East of the Rockies, you're on the air. Hi.
15: Hello, Art.
1: Hi.
15: I just want to comment on why the union won't let the employees vote.
1: All right.
15: I don't understand that. It's supposed to be a union.
1: Are you in it?
15: Pardon?
1: Are you in it?
15: I used to be.
1: Okay.
15: I was in at Teamsters, not with UPS. But from what I understand, a union is only as strong as the people are. Am I correct?
1: Yes, sir.
15: And I don't understand why Mr. Kerry won't allow these people to vote on it.
1: Well, I can tell you what I have discerned. I think the earlier callers nailed it. They said, look, there's a lot of people out there, part-timers, They've been working 2 or 3 years. They might work another year or two. They're not going to be career employees. There's a lot of them. And they would probably vote to go back to work.
15: I understand that. And from what I understand is, I have a friend who was a personnel manager for UPS. And what they do is they hire college kids for their part-time.
1: Sure.
15: But what they do is they groom them for management.
1: Right.
15: Hire them as drivers. And then after 5 to 10 years, they're in management.
1: Right.
15: That's a great job. Granted, yes, the job is tough. It's a hard job. I mean, these people, these men and women that work for UPS during Christmas time, we're talking 16 hours a day.
1: You know, I understand. Believe me, I do.
15: They're humping. I don't know. I guess I just don't understand why Mr. Kerry won't allow.
1: I think I just told you.
15: See, what it is, from what I understand, it's a pension problem, right?
1: Well, that's probably the major sticking point
15: right.
1: from what I've been able to discern.
15: If I was a Teamster, with a Teamster's track record of pension funds, I would be more than happy to let UPS take over the pension. From what I understand, I've seen part of the proposal.
1: Well, now, one fellow did make a good point, not that it necessarily applies to UPS, but he said in a lot of cases where companies have taken over pensions and then they've gone broke... the pensions.
15: You really think UPS would go broke, though?
1: Well, I just said
15: they
1: it may not.
15: 80% of the packages.
1: Yeah, I said it may not apply to UPS.
15: If I was a Teamster, I think I would be concerned. I think the reason Mr. Kerry, from what I understand, he's on his last year. Am I correct?
1: I have no idea.
15: He won narrowly against Jimmy Hoffa Jr. Am I correct?
1: I'm not even sure that all of it got ratified. So. In terms
15: I think
1: of
15: what's going
1: position.
15: On is I don't even know if the pension money's there to give to UPS if they win this contract settlement.
1: Well, it better be.
15: Was it there the last time?
1: And we'll leave it at that note. I don't know. I don't know if it is or not. I would presume until I'm told otherwise that it is. And I do recall what that one caller said. It doesn't necessarily apply to UPS, but in some cases where companies have taken over pensions, there's no question about it, the companies have gone belly up. But then again, as this caller points out, unions have had their own pension funds dabbled with, haven't they? So I don't know how I feel about that. I think that all I feel right now, and I'm trying to remain in the middle, is that for the sake of America, this has got to end for now. It's got to end. Maybe it's got to go to arbitration. Maybe, people have got to sit down and sweat it out and come up with some sort of agreeable solution, but I think that it must end. I'm telling you, even within my own company, my network, we're having difficulties getting things shipped from A to B. And a lot of my sponsors are mail order oriented companies, and they're suffering not just on product that they would send out, but on product they need to continue business. And so I'm telling you, this is affecting the entire nation, and I don't think the president can afford to wait. Call the Wildcard Lines, area 702-727-1295. Sean, hold it. You're not allowed to give your last name on the air, so please let us begin again. Your name is Sean?
16: My name is Sean.
1: And where are you?
16: I'm in Oregon.
1: Okay.
16: And I'm a part-timer also.
1: Yes, sir.
16: And, there are just a couple things that I'd like to point out. When they talk about the average wage being $11.90 an hour, you have to remember that people start out at $8 an hour.
1: Correct.
16: And they are working there for many, many years before they get to $11.90 an hour.
1: Well, that's an average. There are people who make more than that, $17 an hour. So the 11
16: well,
1: something
16: an hour.
1: Well,
16: when they talk about the part-time wage, though,
1: that was an average,
16: right? And the main focus of this strike is for more part-time jobs. It's for.

0: and not have that. Unions are so important to the country. What that unions brought about child labor laws.
1: Mm-hmm.
0: They brought about the 40-hour work week, time and a half over 40 hours.
1: Are you comfortable that the Teamsters are handling your pension properly?
0: Yes, I am. I believe that the Western Conference of Teamsters have one of the best pension plans in the nation.
1: All right, here's the only thing I would say. Not knowing myself one way or the other, you've heard me say it, I think it's getting to the point where it's hurting the nation. Businesses are going to go out of business. Then there aren't going to be a lot of packages to deliver. The entire economy is going to begin to suffer. I think I would like to see intervention. How do you feel about that?
0: No, because our right to strike is cannot be taken away from us.
1: Well, it can be.
0: It shouldn't be.
1: The president can intervene.
0: Well, we really are fighting for America. I mean, I know it's hurting us now, but things have to get worse before they can get better. And we really are fighting for America.
1: And so what do you say to the little business guy who's going to go out of business next week, if he can last that long?
0: I do not want to see that.
1: I don't want to see that.
0: I would like to go back to work.
1: When does an issue become so critical for the nation that you have to step in? I'm not saying step in and take away whatever it is you feel coming. I'm just saying step in and make the parties negotiate, or worst case, step in and bring an arbitrator.
0: I can't answer that because I don't know. But I do know that we do need to fight for more full-time jobs.
1: All right, I've got it. Thank you.
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3: The best thing about it is it's really exciting. We got complete vindication because basically what happened was is the government admitted that we don't know what these spots, these objects, these bright lights are, but basically you can help the government because the thing we're finding out is government's not that bright and they need our help. So that's where Coast to Coast AM comes in and George Norrie comes in. Because you're going to have people on here that will give the government investigators an idea where to look, how to look, and what to look for. So it really does a lot of validation of the history of this show. And this is a huge step forward to getting to the truth because for the first time, we have the U.S. government admitting that there's something to this. Really admitting there's something to this. And that's a big step for all of us.
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4: Bassist Jack Bruce recalls how engineer Tom Dowd shaped Sunshine of Your Love by directing Ginger Baker toward a unique drum sound.
5: Tommy's thing was much more than just an engineer. He didn't sit quietly and move the faders. A good example with Cream was with Sunshine. He completely came up with the idea of this kind of reverse drum beat. He said to Ginger, we'll play something like American Indian thing, you know, Apache or something he described. I can't remember. That's kind of Tommy Dowd's input. You know, he's fantastic.

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1: Coast to Coast is one of those programs that deals with strange mysteries. We'll look at Bigfoot. We'll look at UFOs. We'll look at real science. And we'll also look at conspiracies and what it all means to you, the listeners of Coast to Coast AM. It's the

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1: This is a night we have departed a little bit from the usual material. And we have instead talked about something that I think is affecting the entire nation, and that's the UPS strike. And I think it is affecting the entire nation.
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1: This is from David. Dear Art, here are the facts, or as David sees them. UPS carries commerce for 5% of the GNP, gross national product. UPS put $1.6 billion into the Teamsters Fund, which is 18% of the fund's total contributions, even though UPS has only 15% of its workers earning a pension from that fund. If UPS pulls out of the Teamsters Fund, the Teamsters will lack then the funds to meet their obligations to other organizations. The dark secret of this strike is that it's all about the union's interest and its control of the pension fund, not the workers. Well, I can't represent that certainly as fact, but what I think I have determined from listening this morning to both sides is that this is an intractable issue, and it is not going to be solved in the short term, or even in the medium long term. And what I conclude, no matter what the facts really are, is that unless somebody soon steps in, Mr. President, and does something about it, the nation is going to be hurt. That's what I conclude. West of the Rockies, you're on the air. Hi.
7: Hi there, Art Bell. Glad I got through. You know, I've been listening to you all night, and I do depend on UPS in some needs for my business. But basically, you know, I think there's another point that we've been missing here. Small business does have a legal recourse, as far as I'm concerned, against UPS. If UPS does not honor its contract to pick up and deliver these packages, why would it be that, you know, we could not recover funds through the legal system?
1: Well, I don't know. I really don't know.
7: This might be a whopper of a class action suit.
1: I I don't know who you're going to sue, though. UPS.
7: You're going to sue UPS? Pick up and deliver
1: packages. How are you going to sue UPS when they want to be delivering packages?
7: Well, it's not whether or not you want to. You've got a contract, and you're legally obligated. I mean, it is, after all, a profit issue more than anything
1: else.
7: Well,
1: I don't think any small business has a specific contract saying this will be done on a daily basis. You will collect at least so many packages. It's on a day-to-day thing, isn't it?
7: I think they do have specific contracts that say they will pick up at a specific rate, you know, and here's the times we'll pick up.
1: Mm-hmm. Well, you never know. Maybe you're right.
7: And the other thing that's here, you know, is I think with this Taft-Hartley Act, I think that that may not be the way to go. I do agree with you that it's an intractable issue and something should be done about it. But I believe we need to find another way. You know,
1: what do you suggest?
7: Well, why don't we hire another 100,000 or 200,000 workers part-time in the post office? You know, and let's upgrade that service.
1: Well, I suppose if the strike goes on and on, that kind of thing will begin to occur. But in the meantime, so much small business is going to go under before, you know, they could gear up.
7: Oh, yeah, I feel for them there. I just don't think it's really a safety issue so much as it is a profit issue. And I do agree we should find some way to stop it. Maybe have Congress pass some kind of temporary law. But I don't think Taft-Hartley would be it.
1: All right, thank you. I don't know what the answer is either. But I think I have concluded, and I really did want to come into this night looking at both sides. And whatever the issues are, clearly they're intractable at the moment. And it's so serious for our economy that something has got to be done. And then in the longer term, I don't have the answers. I purely don't have the answers. I just know that right now, and pretty soon, it's going to be too late for a lot of small business. And I really do know, you know, you hear a lot of politicians talking about it all the time. It's one thing they're right about. Small business is the economy. And you are soon going to see a great big impact on the economy. In other words, jobs. And even though you might not be directly connected with all of this, the odds are pretty good you're going to be affected by it. Your job may be on the line eventually. First time caller line, you're on the air.
8: Hello, Mr. Bell.
1: Hello.
8: It's a pleasure to talk to you. I've been listening to you for a couple of years, and I think you're the absolute best and most riveting man on the air, and I listen to y'all.
1: Well, thanks. I'm just different, I guess.
8: Well, I'd like to get to the point about not presenting the contract to the rank and file for a vote.
1: Yes.
8: I am a union member. I have some binding arbitration going on myself right now. But I think the gist of the point of this is that unions are basically purely representational, somewhat like the government we have right now, just as we wouldn't send the budget amendment to the American people for a vote, and we wouldn't send the flag burning issue, say, to the American people for a vote. Union members, rank and file people, elect people to represent them.
1: It is true.
8: In these issues.
1: Yep.
8: And when they make that choice, they have put this issue into the hands of people that they feel are competent to make these sort of judgments. Professional people, as a matter of fact, to negotiate the contract.
1: That's a fair comment. It's like electing a senator or a congressman, and if they then go do something you don't like, you can bitch about it, but frankly, it's representation.
8: Absolutely, Mr. Bell, and the one thing that the management side would love to do would be to circumvent these people that are elected by the rank and file to divide the union, and that's exactly what I believe management would be trying to do by sending their version to the rank and file instead of letting the people that they elect to negotiate
1: Sure. I know. It's you know, division is going to occur shortly anyway because of hard wallet reasons, economic
8: reasons.
1: Time. Yeah, sure.
8: But it's the resolve of the American union and the average worker that's made this country great. I think that they'll be able to get over it.
1: Well, I don't know. What I'm concerned about right now is the overall economy and a lot of small business going down. And it seems intractable. I don't think there's going to be a settlement based on what I've heard. Do you? Shortly?
8: Well, I think that eventually the push will come to shove, and I believe that the parties will be able to get together and hammer out some sort of agreement. But I have a tendency to believe with you, side with you on the Taft-Hartley enactment, that we can't go much longer without some sort of government intervention and cooling off period and getting these people together to hammer this thing out.
1: It strikes me as strange that we have a president who would step in into the baseball strike, and which frankly has far less economic implications for the country.
8: Well, maybe the president thinks that the average baseball fan is more or less a Democrat or a potential voter than small business people.
1: Yeah, maybe. But thank you very much for the call.
8: Thank you, Mr. Bell.
1: Take care. Wildcard Line, you're on the air. Good morning.
9: Good morning, Mike, L.A.
1: Yes, Mike.
9: Yeah, my opinion on this is that they're at an impasse, that not a lot to do about nothing, and I predict, and I don't like to make predictions, but within a couple of weeks, all of the Teamsters are going to be out on the street on their own, and they're going to start hiring new workers, and there's nothing that the president is going to do about it. And this is the trend in the country. It's just not this one union. And they're going after all types of unions, all types of labor, one at a time.
1: Well, you know what? You're making a very good point. If 2 weeks more go by, I think that people will start crossing picket lines.
9: Oh, absolutely.
1: I think that the company may start to consider hiring other people, and then it will really get nasty.
9: Well, what they like to do, and then what they have been doing, is they lay people off, but this is a purge, is what this is, a coup. And then they rehire them at less of what they were paying and with less benefits. And this is the trend of the country. And, you know, these union representatives, they go do their own little thing. And they call themselves representatives. And they're not representing anyone but themselves and their own particular little cliques.
1: Well, I'm not sure that's fair either. I mean, these representatives have been elected. The last caller pointed out, and he really is correct, they've been duly elected. And they are representatives. It's not a complete democracy, just like the U.S. is not.
9: Well, I think we've come to a point now where the unions want too much, and management wants it all.
1: Well, that's why I say I think somebody's got to step in. Obviously, there are great passions on both sides. Obviously, there are great issues on both sides. Maybe issues that the average rank and file does not understand. And there may be some great dark secret at the base of all this. But you know what? I don't care about any of that. What I care about is that a whole bunch of small business does not suddenly cease to exist. That's what I care about. West of the Rockies, you're on the air.
10: Yeah, Art. I prefer not to say where I'm calling from right now. And what I have to talk about is kind of periphery to this whole strike. But I think on the whole, a lot of people are tired of seeing these CEOs making so much money. I work for the largest hospital chain in the country. And, you know, and we've been watching these CEOs raking in money. And then, you know, lately they've been caught with shenanigans in the Medicare, Medicaid fraud. And I think a lot of people are kind of tired of that. They're tired of seeing their hourly wages kind of stagnant to where, you know, compared to these CEOs who make, you know, millions of dollars, literally, you know, for companies, instead of spreading the wealth around a little bit. And I think a lot of people are getting tired of that, frankly.
1: Well, I understand what you're saying. People are free to say, take this job and shove it.
10: That's true, but when you're talking about people who are trying to, you know, they're trying to feed their families, and they, you know, and the companies are cutting back on benefits. They cut back on benefits, you know. And if you're not working in a union shop, I mean, it's just like you're on your own. I mean, and that's kind of the attitude. Well, if you go and work somewhere else, well, you know, it's kind of hard, you know. And I think a lot of people are just getting really downright sick and tired of the, you know, the CEOs and whatnot making, you know, bonuses on top of bonuses on top of bonuses. I mean, you got the guy down that really does the hard work, you know, seeing their benefits and their hourly wages just getting eroded. And
1: well, that is one side of it. The other is that these CEOs that you're talking about are responsible. They're certainly responsible for making decisions that keep these companies, million or billion dollar decisions, that keep these companies above water and keep those salaries meager as they might be coming.
10: Well, by the same token, in our company it's got its hands in a lot of things. You know, we've had to watch our stocks like drop through the basement because, you know, two of the big wigs have been caught with their hand in the Medicare pie where it shouldn't have been.
1: Well, that's called go to jail time.
10: Well, but it's also called money out of the people's pockets and their 401ks and whatnot.
1: Exactly, go to jail time.
10: But
1: I thought we were talking about general business in general, not crooks.
10: Well, I am talking about business in general and the trend for the CEOs to be making a lot more in their bonuses. And the blue collar and the people down on the front line seeing their benefits getting eroded away. I've watched benefits getting eroded. You know, it's like, you know, what's new this week? What do we have to give up this week? See it all the time. See it in lots of companies. And I think that's, you know, and I'm on the side of the Teamsters in this one. They're fighting for more than just this. They're fighting for the future. They're fighting for the future of getting these, of stopping these erosions taking place. That's been taking place all across America.
1: Well,
10: lots of companies.
1: I'm not either taking a position for or against the Teamsters. I think I'm taking a position that this is beginning to get to be so critical for the country that if it continues, there will not be an economy to speak of to argue about.
10: Well, I think it's unfortunate. It is hurting some of the, you know, the smaller businesses that rely on UPS. But I think by the same token, you know, the workers are saying, I think the workers are starting to say, hey, we're tired. We're tired of seeing, you know, the fat cat CEOs getting a lot more and the working people.
1: But UPS is a kind of an interesting company to make that argument about since it's largely employee-owned and since it pays much higher than average wage.
10: Yeah, well, the company I work for is too. But I still, you know, I see the stock reports and the bonuses come out and the reports they make. I'm sitting here reading, you know, a couple million dollar bonus to Joe Blow, but our benefits, you know, they get eroded. They keep getting eroded.
1: All right.
10: Care benefits and everything.
1: All right. Well, I appreciate your call. Generally, all things being equal, supply and demand and our system, CEOs don't get big bonuses unless they're producing great amounts of money for the stockholders. Or if they do, they don't last very long. So I realize that some salaries may seem out of perspective. I'll use that word from the perspective of the hourly wage worker. Some CEOs are making too much money as far as they're concerned. But in time, that situation generally corrects itself. And if they're not, you know, producing earnings, they're out of there. They don't have any union protecting them. If things go south, so do they, very, very quickly. First-time caller line, you're on the air.
11: Hello, Art.
1: Hi.
11: My name's Maria. I'm in St. Paul, Minnesota.
1: Welcome.
11: And I just got back from working at UPS tonight, and I'm in a unique position as a non-management, non-union employee.
1: Oh, you are in the middle.
11: Yeah, and, you know, I've been hearing propaganda from, you know, from my supervisors and from the people outside.
1: Sure.
11: And I feel for these people in the union. I mean, I'm part-time, too. I'm getting screwed on my wage because of this same thing. But these people have been so rude and so crude and so just, you know, really going off the wall.
1: Well, if you think it's bad now, wait another week.
11: Yeah.
1: Tempers are already short, and if this thing goes on another week, there's going to be violence, there's going to be trouble, and there's going to be trouble for the economy as a whole.
11: Oh, and I believe that. In fact, here in Minneapolis, there was a court injunction filed limiting the picketers because somebody threw themselves in front of a car and got hit.
1: Mm.
11: And, you know, people were doing that to me. People were rocking my car when I was trying to get in.
1: Really?
11: And I tried to explain, you know, I'm not in the union. You know, I'm in the international division, and all the shipments are going as usual in the international and next day air.
1: You know, here's what I think. I think that even the union should want the president to intercede, because if he doesn't, in the next week or two, you know, picket lines are going to get crossed, people are going to start to get hired, all kinds of trouble is going to occur, and the union is going to end up losing out too. So at some point, the company and the union ought to both call for some sort of presidential movement to stop this, and everybody take a good deep breath.
11: You know, I think if this were still about the people, that would be the case, but right now it's moved beyond that, and it's about what the union is going to represent in the future. It's about the strength of the union in the future.
1: It may be.
11: I mean, UPS is not just a company. I mean, as we've discussed on this show tonight, it's a monolith. It represents a huge portion of business and people, and the unions did that in the past. And there's their percentage of
1: yeah, but
11: power
1: at some point, I mean, if you're saying that the fight is for the future of unions, period.
11: Yeah.
1: Then you've got to look at the possibility that in a week or two, if this fight is lost by the union, that's effectively
11: that's
1: the end of unions.
11: That's scary.
1: Scary, yeah.
11: And I don't. I.
1: That's why I say both parties better sit down and think really hard about this, because it could be the end of unions, it could be the end of UPS, it could be the end of small business. So I'm saying, look, we're on the edge of this, of a precipice here, and we better not go over the edge, because if we do, there's a lot of people that are going to get hurt.
11: Yep, I agree.
1: Where are you? Said you're up in where?
11: I'm in St. Paul, Minnesota.
1: St. Paul, Minnesota. Well, you're going to get the honors tonight, dear.
11: Thank you, Art. Good night to my dear lover in Anchorage, Alaska, and to the entire world.
1: All right. Very good. To her lover in Anchorage, Alaska. A long-distance love it is, indeed. Well, okay. That's it, folks. That's all there is. We're out of time. We'll be back tomorrow night, and a number of the things that I did not get to do tonight, I probably will get to do tomorrow night. So I've got a lot saved up for you. I'm Art Bell from the high desert. Night all.

0: The founding fathers of the United States protected freedom of the press because they believed a free and independent press was essential to preserving liberty and preventing government abuse, holding leaders and candidates accountable, and keeping citizens informed. Democracy depends on the public having access to accurate information before voting and participating in government. In the spirit of the Fourth Estate, the Norfolk Daily News and News Talk WJEG presents Decision 2026, a candidate forum Tuesday, October 6th in the Norfolk City Council Chamber. From 5:30 till 7 p.m., candidates for Norfolk City Council will be questioned by our reporters, followed by candidates for the Norfolk Public School Board of Education from 7 until 8:30. 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
5: Not out of the woods yet. I'm Chris DeMeo, Fox News. The nor'easter continues to batter much of the East Coast. Heavy rain and high winds hitting the region. Fox Weather's Bob Van Dillen has more from Manasquan, New Jersey.
6: High water, that's been the big issue right around these areas. And we had a major flood. It was the fifth highest high tide in Manasquan history. Now, the storms, I mean, it's just been parked offshore. It's been throttling the Jersey Shore now. This is the second night in a row. Now it looks like all the trending with the models edging it back across the Jersey Shore. It kind of camped out there for all day, just winding around, and then finally ejecting out by Monday. Biggest concern around here, yeah, it's the beach erosion, it's the coastal flooding, but it's the onset of the winds that are still going to be cranking. We're watching these winds gusting overnight to 60 miles per hour.
5: And the storm knocking out power to roughly 100,000 customers in the region, the storm claiming the life of a 56-year-old Brooklyn man when a tree fell on him. Meantime, Hurricane Nolo is taking aim at Hawaii. Sustained winds are 100 miles an hour, but it's expected to become a major hurricane by early in the morning. Meantime, Molo is still a powerful force storm with 145 winds off the Mexico coast. After Iran proposed a deal to reopen the Strait of Hormuz, President Trump rejected the offer.
7: President Trump says he is still open to negotiations, but he found that this proposal, the demands that Iran placed on the U.S. under it, to be too bold given the economic condition that Iran has put itself in. Listen.
8: What they want to do is immediately open the Hormuz Strait. You know why? Because they're dying. You know why they're dying? Because they have no money coming in. Because they get their money from the Hormuz Strait.
7: Now, President Trump says that his Chinese counterpart during this week's three-day state visit agrees that Iran should never have a nuclear weapon. But the president did not address whether the two spoke about alleged aid that...
5: Fox's Alexandria Hoff. 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
5: One of the greatest pitchers in baseball history, Justin Verlander, has called it a career. Fox's Jay Berman has more.
16: Verlander allowed 2 runs and 5 hits while striking out 6 in his 91-pitch outing against the Pirates, the final of his career. When he was taken out of the game, his 7-year-old daughter, Genevieve, met him on the mound. Needless to say, that's when the emotions got the best of everyone. Verlander finishes his career with a 3.33 ERA and 3,560 strikeouts, 8th on the career list. I'm Jay Berman, Fox News.
5: Controversial Twitch streamer Hassan Piker has been facing more controversy as he took the podium at Cornell University earlier this week.
7: He's now claiming MAGA supporters are terrified of the socialist movement. He says the socialist movement has the moral majority on their side as they make changes happen by, quote, demanding an end to the endless wars and the profiteering off of health care. Piker is endorsing socialist House candidate Daria Eliza Avila Xavier. She was arrested while protesting Israeli Prime Minister Benjamin Netanyahu's visit to New York City. In an op-ed, she said in part, quote, "I refuse to allow a war criminal to roam the streets of our city unchallenged. I refuse to play host to a man who has overseen the slaughter or injury of more than 64,000 children in Gaza with American taxpayer dollars."
5: Fox's Christina Coleman. 4 people are dead after a helicopter crash just outside of Montreal. A spokesperson saying the chopper was reportedly experiencing difficulties before going down. The Transportation Safety Board of Canada is investigating. The nor'easter seems to be affecting ticket prices for Sunday's New York Giants game against the Tennessee Titans at MetLife Stadium. Upper-level seats starting as low as $14 to $21 on secondary markets. I'm Chris DeMayo. This is Fox News.
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20: Slight chance of thunderstorms with fog tonight, otherwise cloudy. Lows around 61. East winds around 5 miles per hour. Daytime highs approaching 72 with fog in spots early tomorrow. Cloudy skies expected. I'm meteorologist Jennifer Vujicki for News Talk WJAG AM 780 and 105.9 FM. Right now, it's 64 degrees.

0: from the Great Lakes on the other side of Erie. I'm Ryan Riker, your host tonight on Coast to Coast AM. Big show planned for you tonight. Blonde Milo Duquette on magic, the occult, and a topic I think a lot of people are interested in, Aleister Crowley. A lot of great ties to him. Is he misunderstood? Maybe is a question some people have been asking as of late. So we'll talk to Lon about that in the first half of the show. Second half, we're going to talk to Kathleen Reddy Diane, a medium, on messages from the other side and soulmates. Welcome into the show. Thank you for all the great emails. Ryan Recker at coasttocoastam.com is the email address. I do keep it up during the show, and I try to respond to messages during the break. And I got a couple of very interesting emails last night after the show, and there was one in particular that stands out from a Marine who worked Guantanamo Bay some couple decades ago. And he was telling me about all the different hauntings on the base there and what it was like working the military when the hauntings were happening. Whenever you have a military base and hauntings, it makes you wonder, is there secret technology that's being used? Is there something about that spot? Is it what's going on at the spot that attracts something out there that's paranormal? And I wish I could read the whole thing, but some of the things he mentioned, one day he was working the perimeter and he saw something he can't describe about the size of an elephant. He said he would hear footsteps and there'd be no one there. He said several hours could pass by and they wouldn't be able to account for the missing time. Really strange stuff there. Maybe that could be a show in the future. But I do like getting those types of emails, your experiences. Ryan Renker at coasttocoastam.com is how you do it. We're going to talk about Aleister Crowley and some of the history there. British occultist, magician, and author Lon Milo Duquette will join us after the break. I'm Ryan Renker on Coast to Coast AM. Don't go anywhere.
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0: And welcome back to Coast AM. I'm your host, Ryan Recker, and joining us here is a singer-songwriter, which I don't know how much of that plays into the creative side of his work, because he talks and writes about some really fascinating topics. Lon Milo Duquette, thank you so much for joining us here on Coast to Coast AM.
5: Well, thank you for having me, Ryan.
0: Do you have your guitar near you? Are we going to hear some music tonight?
5: You are not.
0: It's a little bit late. You'd wake up other people in the house. I know how that goes. My office in the basement is directly below the master bedroom, so my wife sometimes will let me know if I'm getting too animated or too loud at night. So I know how that goes. A guitar would be off limits.
5: Yes.
0: I think something that maybe as an American I need to figure out, because when I listen to the Ozzy Osbourne song, Black Sabbath, Mr. Crowley, but I understand, is it Crowley? How's the correct way to pronounce Aleister Crowley or Aleister Crowley?
5: Well, the way Aleister Crowley pronounced it was Crowley, and he said it rhymes with holy. And
0: okay.
5: Yeah.
0: Got
5: and
0: it.
5: Actually, Ozzy's song really didn't have anything to do with Aleister Crowley.
0: Well, when you hear it, you think, oh, okay, yeah. Yeah. Some of the lyrics line up. It makes it look like it is, at
5: least. You know, it's a great song, but Ozzy didn't know that much about Crowley, except that he was kind of a spooky character. So that was enough.
0: Do most people, is that like, most people, they don't know a lot. Is he misunderstood, Aleister Crowley?
5: Oh, my heavens, yes. Not that he wasn't a wild and crazy guy, okay, but he purposefully sort of cultivated this super dark persona, thinking that everybody was, anybody who counted and was smart enough kind of to see what he was getting at would instantly sort of see through that persona. And those who were easily frightened, he more or less didn't have any use for them anyway, kind of thing.
0: Let's talk about the lore behind him, because there is a lot of lore. What's true and what's not? What do people need to know about Aleister Crowley?
5: Oh, well, that it's unlikely that he ever committed a crime of any kind. He was probably the most vilified character of the 20th century, and he, like I said, he sort of cultivated a infamous persona. But he was a serious occultist in his own way. He was just a very wild and unorthodox holy man. If he would have been alive today, instead of cultivating his great work and everything else in the first half of the 20th century, if he had been alive today, people wouldn't have given him another thought. Just most everything, including his bisexuality, in those days could land you in jail. And but as a serious spiritual explorer, he was right up there. And there were very, very, very few people kind of on the cutting edge of mind exploration and things like that. There were very few people could appreciate him at the time. And so he sort of lived an artist's bohemian kind of lifestyle, and was out in the open about it.
0: Right.
5: And the fact that he studied the spiritual art form and the spiritual discipline of ceremonial magic, which in most people's mind, especially in the day, meant black magic, anything that wasn't sort of mainstream spiritual disciplines and belief was immediately suspect as being black magic.
0: Well, can you give an example of that?
5: Well, sure. There's a very common Eastern tantric technique that is just a normal tantric technique of Tibet, Nepal, India, that actually encountered the act of sexual orgasm. And but in those days, you couldn't discuss things like, you couldn't even have you know, explicit pictures in medical journals in those days. But the fact that in the ecstasy of orgasm, in a devotional, in a kind of a devotional way, Crowley called that the sacrifice of a baby. Okay,
0: no.
5: if you had sex without having a, without it resulting in a baby, and Crowley wanted to write about it, he thinly disguised it as saying, you know, oh, I sacrificed 124 babies in 1 year. At least that's what my diaries say.
0: And, well, let me mention this, because I'm a pretty square dude, and I know it's 2026. I wouldn't be able to pick up on that. The innuendo, even today, would be tough. Were people, did they understand that at the time, what he was talking about?
5: No. And he overestimated the intelligence of his audience. Okay. And if he is guilty of anything, it was incredibly poor judgment.
0: And, right. So people would take it literally? Is that what they would see that and they would take it literally, and that kind of added to the mystery behind him?
5: Yes. And another good example is Crowley was a world-class mountaineer. As a matter of fact, he has several mountain Himalayan mountain climbing records, especially the days camping at certain altitudes that still hold. You can look him up in you know, the Crowley expeditions. But two of his native porters died on one of the expeditions. And word got back to England to I guess would say his enemies, and they said that he murdered them and ate them. Okay, he murdered. The rumor was he murdered and ate his two Sherpas. Okay, when he got back to India after the expedition, some reporters asked him, "Is it true you killed and ate two of your Sherpas?" And Crowley, thinking that is, you know, such an absurd thing to say, he said, "Oh, yes, you know, you get very hungry at those altitudes." And he figured everybody would get the joke, but they didn't. Okay, and that Sherpa eating incident followed him the rest of his life. Now, there's a very, very scholarly and very fair and balanced biography of Crowley that has come out in the last 10 years or so. It's called Perder Rabo, and by Richard Kaczynski, Dr. Richard Kaczynski. And anything that you would care to read about Crowley to explain and disabuse many of the more absurd rumors about him, you can find dispelled in that modern biography.
0: Okay, it's interesting to think that media and press were going to him for comment. So was he like a celebrity? Was it the reporters, almost like TMZ would today, would go to a celebrity looking for comment. Was it in that context?
5: Almost in that context, because he was flamboyant. He was rich. He inherited a whole lot of money. He was already a published and acclaimed poet. And
0: he could sell newspapers.
5: Yes. And in those days, they had what they called yellow journalism, which was, sensationalist tabloid kind of things. And they found anything with Crowley's name on the headlines sold newspapers. And for a long while, he seemed to enjoy that. In a way, it did help attract to him those people that really kind of did understand the depth of his philosophical and magical work. So,
0: well, I guess with they read the headlines and some understand it, some don't. Does that mean he had followers? Did he have people that looked at him as a religious leader, a social leader? Did he have almost not necessarily cult-like, but maybe I should ask it. Was there some sort of following that way?
5: Yes, he had a small following, including one of the most famous military men of Great Britain, General Fuller. That's literally the guy that created the concept of tank warfare, who was quite a poet himself. And he had quite the poet Victor Newberg was friends of his. And Crowley also belonged to the most influential magical society in England, and that was the Hermetic Order of the Golden Dawn. And he joined the Golden Dawn just as the Golden Dawn was having a schism and literally a wizard war. And that's what my new book, it's a novel about Aleister Crowley. It's fiction, but it's based on the wizard war, if you will, of the breakup of the Hermetic Order of the Golden Dawn, when Crowley was just sort of a wide-eyed, flamboyant, yet kind of innocent catalyst that helped start and eventually end the Golden Dawn. So that's the new book I'm excited about, and I haven't... it's only the second novel I've ever done, because I write nonfiction books about Crowley and Crowley's different magic, and this is the first novel.
0: So this is Young Aleister Crowley is the name of the book, correct?
5: Yes, and it was written as a treatment for a feature film, which is moving forward. It's been optioned.
0: Oh. Yeah. Congratulations on that. That's neat. Young Aleister Crowley in The Magician's Revolt is the name of the book. If people wanted to search for it, I'd find it online. Another interesting question. I got this email question twice, and the question was, Aleister Crowley, was he a British spy?
5: Yes. I wasn't there, so I can only... I can only be so confident in that, but there is a book that's well researched by the author's name is Spence. Now, a few years back on Masterpiece Theater, Sam Neill played the part of Riley, Ace of Spies, the most famous English spy of the first World War. Spence also wrote a book called Aleister Crowley, Secret Agent 666.
0: Okay.
5: And in those days, the British intelligence wasn't a well-funded government program. They recruited amateur spies, okay? Mm-hmm. People who could travel on their own nickel and traveled in circles that would give them access to important information. It appears right. that Crowley was recruited in Cambridge during his early college days, and it seemed that he and Sidney Reilly were in the same European capitals at the same time, in the same years, in the same months, mm-hmm. For a number of consecutive years.

0: Crowley's job was to do everything he could from a disinformation campaign to bring America in on England's side. And
1: But he was
0: so
1: writing for a German propaganda paper, so he did it from
0: yes.
1: that side of it.
0: Well, he wrote such outrageous and insane editorials, pro-German editorials, to make Germany sound even more insane and bent on world domination than they actually were. So it was Crowley's articles that members of Congress were shaking in the air to bring America in on England's side.
1: Author Lon Milo Duquette, you can find his book Young Aleister Crowley and the Magician's Revolt online if you do a search. Excited to see that got picked up and optioned for a movie, which is always cool to be kind of get that inside information. We're going to talk more about Aleister Crowley coming up after the break. And if you have any questions, we'll take some of your calls in the second hour. But feel free to email me, Brian Recker at coasttocoastam.com. Any questions for Lon, feel free to message me those. I try to incorporate them. Like that British spy, I had multiple people email me wanting to talk about that. So I have a few more coming up on Coast to Coast AM. Don't go anywhere.

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2: And I wanted to talk to you anyway about the UFO reports, what you think of them.
3: The best thing about it is it's really exciting. We got complete vindication because basically what happened was is the government admitted that we don't know what these spots, these objects, these bright lights are, but basically you can help the government because the thing we're finding out is government's not that bright and they need our help. So that's where Coast to Coast AM comes in and George Norrie comes in. Because you're going to have people on here that will give the government investigators an idea where to look, how to look, and what to look for. So it really does a lot of validation of the history of this show. And this is a huge step forward to getting to the truth. Because for the first time, we have the U.S. government admitting that there's something to this. Really admitting there's something to this. And that's the big step for all of us.
4: Hi, I'm Ty Pennington, and this is another one of Ty's tips. I don't know if you've noticed, but I tend to work in situations where there are lots of people trying to get many things accomplished all at the same time. Say, for instance, when we pull in volunteers to help us paint. It's awesome to have the help, but if you're going to do a painting party in your house, heed this advice from someone who really knows. First, cover everything that isn't supposed to get paint on it, including the floors, doors, and the trim. With more people, there are more splatters and more spills. Second, before you start, make sure everyone has a task. I mean, five people with rollers means nobody is cutting in. Look, don't let the group dynamic turn into a war. It's just paint, and chances are any mistake you make can be fixed. I mean, look at me. My parents told me I was a mistake, and I've been fixed. Wait, no, that didn't come out right. But I think I was tutored.
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5: 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Murders for hire in the dark alleys of Las Vegas, Sunday.
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1: Well, when I hear that author Lon Milo Duquette says these lyrics don't make a lot of sense compared to the reality of Mr. Crowley, as Ozzy would say. Aleister Crowley is the subject of what we're talking about here tonight. I'll tell you, that's a song a lot of people like. I think people were waiting for us to play that, so it has to be the first song out of the gate. 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Lon Milo Duquette is our guest. Aleister Crowley is the topic. We'll continue this after the break. I'm Ryan Recker on Coast to Coast AM. Don't go anywhere.
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1: And welcome back to Coast AM. I'm Ryan Recker. If you want to email me, ryanrecker@coasttocoastam.com. Lon Milo Duquette is our guest in his new book, Young Aleister Crowley in the Magician's Revolt. You can find that online. Lon, I have a few email questions for you. You know, one person was asking about the time frame. So, Aleister Crowley died 1947. He was in his 70s when he died. Did you ever meet any of his family members during your life, talk to people that knew him?
7: Oh, I've talked to plenty of people that knew him. As a matter of fact, I was kind of superstitious and, you know, scared about what I heard about Aleister Crowley, because you hear and read good things, but mostly you hear and read horrible things like that, baby eating and things like that. But I was really lucky enough in the early 1970s to meet and well, first of all, two of Crowley's students, Grady L. McMurtry, who was the only American to be able to visit personally with Crowley during World War II, and because he was a lieutenant in the U.S. Army, he had a Jeep and could go visit Crowley. He was an initiate of Crowley's order, the Ordo Templi Orientis, in Los Angeles. And so I met Grady and his wife Phyllis, who was had never met Crowley but had written Crowley since the late 30s. She's an American too. And at the time they were married, and I met both of them, and they were able to answer my questions directly. Did he eat babies? You know, is it true he ate babies? And, you know, after they stopped laughing, you know, they sort of took me by the hand and walked me through it. Then I also was met and was friends with and on a pretty regular basis in the early 80s. I think I met him in 1979. Francis Israel Rigardi, who was wasn't exactly a neighbor of mine, but he was just over the hill in Studio City at the time. And he was Aleister Crowley's private secretary in the 1920s, and okay. He was one of the only at the time Crowley biographers, and I could ask him straightforward questions, and just knowing those three people, plus Helen Parsons Smith, who was had been married to Jack Parsons of Strange Angel fame, the rocket scientist. There's a crater on the moon named after him. He invented jet powered takeoff. And so I met his widow, Helen, and she became our close family friend until her death. And so I was able to put a personal face on all of these otherwise fabled characters, and
1: Well, when you talk to them, do you kind of get this feeling he was more satirical in the sense that, you know, he played off of the impression that he had, gave this wrong impression because it was much larger than life type of feeling, or and going back to the magic that was in him, the magician side, some people believe he had some sort of special power. There was something special with him on that side. So did he just have this giant appearance, or was there something more to it?
7: Oh, magic. We all have this magic power within us. Ask any self-help person. We've all got the magic. Magic is I would say it's a spiritual art form that does deal with the unseen powers and abilities inherent in every human being, if they would only wake up enough to see what kind of a wonderful spiritual entity they really are. So his magic was quite quite serious. And for those who knew him, he took the disciplines and the literature of his magic quite seriously. So he wasn't he no longer had to you know, put on a false persona for his personal students at all. He was quite in his own way a guru kind of character, not so much he didn't want cult members. Okay. Mm-hmm. He thought that attitude was was too subservient to for someone who was learning to discover and do their own true will. And so he was quite serious. Now there are those that would for a time hang on his every word, you know, like the characters in The Life of Brian, you know, I have his shoe, you know, he gave us his sandal, you know, but that didn't last long around Crowley, because he really wanted you to settle into self-discovery. And his whole thing about do what thou wilt shall be the whole of the law is more or less just a sublime philosophy that every one of us, you and me and everybody, every monad of consciousness is here because we need to be here. We wouldn't even be sucking our breath in and out unless there was something in this universe that we need to do that can only be done by us. And it's our job to find out what that is and do it. And he was quite frank about saying, if you discover what that is, that's your will. And that's what you're here to do, so do it. Okay, and if you find out what that is, that's exactly the same thing that people for the last few thousand years have been trying to say is God's will. And he says it's a whole lot easier to find out what your will is than it is to try to guess what a God's will is for you and then attempt to cooperate with that. No. Find out what you're here to do, because everybody's got that job.
1: And well, it's kind of playing off of that. And when you look at what he's saying there, and, you know, especially during that time frame, late 1800s, early 1900s, when you hear things like that, which is, you know, forget about God's will. You can have your own will. You just have to find out what it is. I think when people hear things like that, they'll say, okay, and he's a magician, dark magic, the dark arts, he's kind of tipping his toe, or even going even further, fully embracing the dark magic side of things. Is that true, or is that just part of the lore behind him?
7: Well, that's part of the superstition that people would project on something they don't understand, yeah.
1: Mm-hmm. So that when people see that, and he kind of did his own thing. From what I understand, he kind of rejected Christianity. So organized religion, things like that, he wasn't into. So was he, was rejection the right word, or was he against it? How was his relationship with, let's say, other religions?
7: Well, as far as the modern, his parents were Plymouth Brethren, which was a kind of a Protestant cult. He was against ignorance and superstition, no matter what form it took. As far as the mystical and ethical teachings of Jesus, he had no problem with that whatsoever. As a matter of fact, Crowley's magic is sort of Kabbalah based, which is, in a sense, Jewish mysticism. And, so the idea of the divine and, the consciousness of the singularity of Godhead and all of that was all just perfectly, fit in with Crowley's thing. What didn't fit in with Crowley's things is, fear and superstition and, anything that would, sort of, even hint of being a death cult of some kind. And, the idea of the, much of Crowley's, nomenclature and the words that he used and the imagery that he used and the metaphors that he used were Christian metaphors, including his identity as the beast 666.
1: Right.
7: This is,
1: yeah.
7: This is another thing. It's simply an interpretation or the misinterpretation of the last, couple thousand years over those particular verses in the book of the Revelation. And, not that he had any problem with the book of the Revelation. He had a big problem with the interpretation of it. And he saw that ages go in cycles. And in a sense, the Christian era brought in a new cycle of human consciousness and religious, spiritual consciousness. And just as it took over an older age, that will be overtaken too in the normal course of human, mental evolution. You know, in that last 2,000 years, we figured that the sun doesn't go up and down; it's the Earth that turns around. You know, that's pretty fundamental stuff. But it did characterize that misconception, characterize the whole religious formula of a couple thousand years, and now we know the sun stays on all the time, and so we more or less. In the back of our minds, realize that we stay on all the time and that death and winter are just the shifting of a shadow. And so, in that way of looking at things, using a vocabulary of images that were already there, that we're already used to seeing, he identified with 666. Which is actually the Hebrew Kabbalistic number of the sun itself.
1: Was he a numerologist, some people were asking?
7: Yes. He was a Kabbalistic a numerologist, and to a degree I am too. I've written two books called The Chicken Kabbalah and The Son of Chicken Kabbalah, if you want to be introduced to that concept.
1: Well, another question that people wanted me to bring up was the guitarist for Led Zeppelin, Jimmy Page. Did he buy Aleister Crowley's home?
7: Yes, he owned it for a while. And it's recently been, it burned down about 10 years ago for the second or third time. But it's been completely restored and is a Scottish... What do they call it when it's like a national monument? It's been totally
1: just a historic landmark or something.
7: Landmark. Yeah.
1: So okay, it burned down multiple times. That's a bad sign, I think.
7: Well, you know, it's funny in. One of Crowley's received books, you know, he wrote a lot of books, so he just him writing it, but he wrote a few books in sort of a trance state, and one of them talks about his house being burned down two or three times. And it was. So
1: that's like a prediction.
7: Said,
1: oh, boy.
7: Yeah, and it's, but it'll always come back, he says. And it has, even better than it was. I visited there before it was burned down the second time.
1: Yeah, and, wow.
7: And yeah,
1: that's
7: Jimmy
1: interesting
7: Page,
1: to predict that.
7: Yeah, Jimmy Page is a big collector of Crowley's works. And, of course, The Beatles put Crowley on the cover of Sgt. Pepper's.
1: So. Oh, that's right. Okay, well, do you want to take some questions from listeners in the next hour?
7: Sure.
1: A famous magician, you may know one thing about Aleister Crowley, and the truth may be a completely different thing. So ask your questions to author Lon Milo Duquette. I'm Ryan Recker. 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The Jimmy Page connection has come through a few times in my email. I'm sure there's a lot of other pop culture references we can bring up about it, but it would be best for you just call in and you can talk about it with our guest, Lon Milo Duquette, on Coast to Coast AM. Don't go anywhere.

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6: The nor'easter to intensify. I'm Deborah Valentine, Fox News. Coastal communities across the Northeast are bracing as severe weather conditions slam their communities from a rare September nor'easter. Fox Weather's Bob Van Dillon is in Manasquan, New Jersey.
7: High water, that's been the big issue right around these areas. And we had a major flood. It was the fifth highest high tide in Manasquan history. Now, the storms, I mean, it's just been parked offshore. It's been throttling the Jersey Shore now. This is the second night in a row. Now it looks like all the trending with the models edging it back across the Jersey Shore. It kind of came out there for all day, just winding around, and then finally ejecting out by Monday. Biggest concern around here, yeah, it's the beach erosion, it's the coastal flooding, but it's the onset of the winds that are still going to be cranking. We're watching these winds gusting overnight to 60 miles per hour.
6: At least one death is reported due to the nor'easter. A 56-year-old Brooklyn, New York man died when a tree fell on him. Power outages, flight delays, and flooding all reported. Hurricane Nolo is bringing dangerous winds and flooding as it passes south of Hawaii's Big Island. Fox Weather's Robert Ray is in Waiohinu with the latest.
8: 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This is what we feared, but unfortunately, debris, rocks are all coming down here, and this entire roadway, this town, has water rushing through the streets. Unfortunately, all this water coming down mountainsides, it has nowhere to go. These are similar scenes to what happened during Hurricane Lala just about 5 weeks ago, and there is no wind where we're at, but extremely heavy rain, and this is part of that onslaught of rain that we were talking about, the 20 inches or so.
6: Hurricane Nolo follows Hurricane Lowell in early September and Hurricane Lala in August. Tropical Storm Moke also dumped significant rain on the island following Hurricane Lala. 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
6: A report from Reuters says hacker group Shiny Hunters has access to key FBI information from the agency's job site. The FBI claims it's actively and aggressively investigating. Fox's David Spun has more from Washington.
16: According to Reuters, the digital extortion group called Shiny Hunters says it breached FBI employment files, stealing personal information of current, former, and even prospective FBI employees. Reuters also reports the group claims to have access to specific names and job descriptions involving work in intelligence and counter-espionage spaces. News of the breach first reported by independent outlet 404 Media. Bureau officials tell Fox News they're aware of a cyber criminal enterprise group claiming a compromise of the FBI jobs website. The group reportedly says the hack was not financially motivated. Instead, it apparently wants the FBI to take down a bureau bulletin criticizing the hacking group from earlier this year.
6: The FBI issued a statement about the attack saying they are working closely with third-party providers to help mitigate risks. A civilian is in custody after reportedly breaking through a barrier at MacDill Air Force Base in Florida. Fox's Chris DeMeo has the latest.
17: The assailant violently engaged the base's security personnel, according to reports. Fox 13 says the civilian got into an argument with security, which escalated and left one officer with non-life-threatening injuries. The base not specifying what led to the attack. Base security took the assailant into custody. An investigation is ongoing. MacDill is the headquarters of U.S. Central Command. Chris DeMeo, Fox News.
6: Police say that 5 people were shot at a house party in Arlington, Virginia, early Saturday. All 5 victims are hospitalized. 1 woman is reported in serious but stable condition. No arrests are reported. The relationship between the shooter and the partygoers has not yet been made public. An investigation is ongoing. I'm Deborah Valentine. This is Fox News.
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19: Lows level off around 62. Fog and spots overnight under mainly cloudy skies. Southeasterly winds around 5 miles per hour. Overcast skies with fog and spots early Sunday. High temperatures reach up to 73. I'm meteorologist Jennifer Wojcicki for News Talk WJAG AM 780 and 105.9 FM. Currently, it's 65 degrees.

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1: Well, what kind of questions do you have for our guest, Lon Milo Duquette? Our topic here was the British cultist and magician, Aleister Crowley. And there's a lot of lore behind him, some of it true, some of it not. It seems like there's a lot of it not true. And it's kind of interesting, the part that he played in history and magic, at least for that time period. Maybe you have some questions. Call them in. We'll take those over the course of the next hour. I'm looking forward to seeing some of those. A couple of stories at coasttocoastam.com, which is kind of interesting. I saw that there was a teenager that can time travel through the memories of his life. I wondered if we all time travel that way, if you go back and think about deeply something that's happened in your life, and then next thing you know, it's like 10 minutes later, and you just realized your eyes glossed over, and you're just on your own trip through your mind. Don't we all do that? But apparently this kid could go back to like 3 years old, which is pretty remarkable. If you think about your earliest memory, a lot of times you can't go back that far, but this teenager can. Interesting story at coasttocoastam.com, along with some other great stories you can find right there. We'll talk more Aleister Crowley. Get your questions. I'll try to get some of your email questions into Ryan Recker at coasttocoastam.com. That is coming up next on Coast to Coast AM.
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1: And welcome back to Coast AM. I'm your host, Ryan Recker. If you want to email me, RyanRecker at coasttocoastam.com. I try to go through those during the break. Our guest here is an author, and he wrote a new book called Young Aleister Crowley in the Magician's Revolt, which is getting great reviews, by the way. I did a quick little search for it, and we're looking at close to 5 stars, 4.7 out of 5 stars. online, which is quite the feat when you have lots of ratings and reviews. If you have just maybe two or three reviews and it's that high, you could be skeptical. But when you have as many reviews on this and it's still that high, it goes to show you it's a good book. Lon Milo Duquette, thank you for joining us here tonight. Are you ready to take some calls from listeners?
6: Oh, I hope so.
1: I hope so, too. I mean, I got some good email questions. We can do those, too. How about we start with east of the Rockies? Jeff is in Michigan, where I'm at as well. Jeff, you're on Coast to Coast AM. Go ahead.
7: Oh, thank you, Mr. Ricker, for taking my call. Crowley, ask your guest, or I'm asking your guest, if he thinks Aleister Crowley or any of his followers, if they had one available, if they would have probably used something like an electromagnetic wave Ouija board.
6: Well, you know, that's a very interesting question. You know, I wouldn't doubt that they would at least want to experiment with any of the technology that was available to them at that time. There's nothing I can point to that would indicate to me that that any of them were into any of the sort of Wellville kind of, you know, electric enemas and things like that. But Crowley did use the Ouija board. As a matter of fact, there's a relatively new book called Aleister Crowley and the Ouija Board by Jerry Cornelius. And I wouldn't doubt it. Okay, and I don't think Crowley would discourage exploration like that.
1: Okay, great. Thank you very much. You know, one email question I thought was kind of interesting, and, you know, your book, Young Aleister Crowley and the Magician's Revolt, you said, has been picked up an option for a movie. Sometimes you know how that goes. If it gets picked up, option doesn't necessarily mean it makes it all the way through the process. But
6: absolutely,
1: still,
6: and I'll believe it when I see it, you know.
1: In your mind, do you have an actor that would play him perfectly?
6: Well... not any that are living.
1: Okay, let's say any actor in the history of acting. Who would be the perfect person to portray him?
6: Johnny Depp.
1: Really? Well, he's alive. I mean,
6: yeah, he's alive.
1: Depp still.
6: Alan, many years ago when we were chopping the screenplay around, Alan Rickman, the great British actor, Alan Rickman.
1: Fantastic.
6: Yeah, signed a letter of intent to play Crowley.
1: Really?
6: Yes. And
1: I didn't know that.
6: But that was, now we're looking 20 years ago, because I've been working on this project a long time.
1: Is that right? It's been that long. Well, I hope for you that it gets through. Let's take another call. Let's go on the wild card line. Mark is in California. Mark, you're on Coast to Coast AM. Go ahead.
8: Yeah, hi, you guys. I was wondering if the author can mention anything about Crowley's connection to Alan Dulles when he was CIA, director in 1951, and the LSD and the Sandoz Corporation that was manufacturing the LSD. Also, the IG Farben connection, because their upper management was very much into Tibetan occultism with... Otto Kahn, and also I believe Crowley was the Grand Master of the Templars Lodge in England, and also his real name, I believe it's a Jewish name. His Aleister Crowley is not his real name, and now listen off air to that.
6: Okay, thanks. Okay. Yeah, his full name was Edward Alexander Crowley. That was his given name. I don't know if we could characterize him as the head of the Knights Templar in England. He was a Freemason. I believe Alan Dulles and psychedelic explorations and experiments and interest remote viewing and things like that came just a few years after Crowley's death. He hadn't really been involved with what would later become MI5, MI6, for quite a number of years. Although when he died in 1947, they found a letter from the then head of British intelligence of some kind, I think perhaps naval intelligence, requesting the honor of his or the pleasure of his company or his presence at a meeting. Now, why Crowley chose to carry that around, Crowley never, ever, ever even suggested that he was working for British intelligence. All of the, if he indeed was, he carried that secret to his death. And Mr. Spence, the guy who wrote Aleister Crowley 666, seems to have come up with enough evidence that makes that more than highly likely, though. Okay. Crowley always did insist that he was never disloyal to the British government. As a matter of fact, did everything he could on its behalf.
1: Another question that came in through the email, and they wanted to talk about his time in Egypt after he married Rose. He said that was a bizarre period. Have you studied that time?
6: Yes, as a matter of fact, there's a scene in the new book, the young Aleister Crowley, of him and Rose in Egypt. Yes, and it's a very fascinating story. Crowley and Rose were on their honeymoon. Now, Crowley had, after the, I guess we'd call it the Wizard War of the Golden Dawn, Crowley, decided to just give magic a break for a while. He went up to Scotland to golf with his friend, Gerald Kelly. And it, Rose was Gerald Kelly's sister, and they married in Scotland. And he wanted to take her on, he wanted to make love to her under every romantic moon in the world. Okay, he was such a
1: romantic.
6: Such a romantic. And he took her to Cairo, where they conceived a child. And according to some report, they did spend a night in the king's chamber of the Great Pyramid. And according to the great occultist here, David Hulse, they conceived the child in the Great Pyramid. because the timing of the pregnancy would indicate that it was this, at least the same week they spent the night in the king's chamber.
1: That's a story. Could you imagine having that story as an adult where you were conceived in your is that child still alive today?
6: No. That child died Rose, in those days, she failed to sterilize the milk nipple, milk bottle.
1: Okay.
6: Yeah. And it was one of the big traumas of Crowley's life, was losing her.
1: It's terrible.
6: But anyway, yes. And Rose started to fall into trances. Now, she wasn't an occultist at all, not interested in magic. And she started to fall into trances and told Crowley back at their hotel room that that the gods had a message for Crowley, that they were mad at him for snubbing them. Crowley questioned her, and that led to the supreme invocation of Horus in that hotel room, and the writing of Crowley's famous Book of the Law, the channeling of the Book of the Law. Rose helped channel that. So, yeah, that was a very important event in Crowley's life, that Cairo event.
1: Yeah. Well, let me go west of the Rockies, and we'll talk to Kai, who's in Alaska. You're on Coast to Coast AM with Lon Milo Duquette. Go ahead with your comment or question.
9: Hello. I have two questions. The one question, I'd like you to set the story straight. Was Barbara Bush Aleister Crowley's daughter?
6: No.
1: Is that a new one for you, Lon, or is that, have you heard that before?
6: Oh, I've heard it before, and she looks so much like Crowley.
1: Okay, so there's no truth to that.
6: Actually, there was enough degree separation between Barbara Bush's mother and Crowley to make that not only unlikely but impossible. But it's a great story. I only wish it was true, you know.
1: Okay, Kai, you said you had a second question. Go ahead.
9: Second question was, Marina Abramović does a lot of spirit cooking, and I was just wondering if her ritual is all theater or is it based on the real spirit cooking? I just like to know about that.
6: Well, I wish I knew more about that to give you a good answer to that, but I really don't. I really don't know. I'm not familiar enough with her work.
1: Okay. Thank you very much for that call. Let's go east of the Rockies. And Eddie is in Tennessee. You're on Coast to Coast AM. Go ahead.
10: Yes. Thank you. Thank you for Donna for taking my call. And thank you for this wonderful show there, Ryan. And I wanted to ask the guest there if the connection possibly with him and Harry Houdini, and what he thought about Harry Houdini. And, you know, it's kind of weird. You know, I never really knew about Aleister Crowley's magic. I always knew that he was an occultist. But they said, like, the last thing he said before he died were that he said, I'm perplexed. Satan, get out. You know, and I'm thinking, you know, you're an occultist. And, you know, I would assume you'd have a better relationship with Satan and Jesus Christ. And that's just kind of, I just want to know what his comment would be.
6: Okay. Well, let me set that one straight. There was no one in Crowley's room at the time he died. So reports that he said anything are totally unsubstantiated. Knowing Crowley as much as I do, never having met him, I think it'd be highly unlikely that he would say that. But there was no one with him, so no one can truthfully say, quote his last words, no matter what they were.
1: Okay.
6: And what was the first part of the question, Eddie?
10: About Harry Houdini.
6: You know, Harry Houdini.
10: You know, you said Alistair, he lived in the United States, and Harry Houdini was in the United States in Michigan area. And
6: right,
10: I just wondered
6: right,
10: if
6: right.
10: their paths ever...
6: If they ever met in passing. I truly don't know. Dr. Kaczynski would probably know the exact whereabouts and stuff, but I do know that Aleister Crowley and Harry Houdini were both very skeptical of mediums and fraudulent mediums, and they both held them in not only superstition but a level of contempt. And so I do know that the two men did have that in common, and the two men were also Freemasons. So,
1: you know, the interesting thing, thank you very much for the call, Eddie. There was a, from Flint, Michigan, Kenny emailed in and wanted to ask about the English Freemasons. So was he one of the leaders of that organization?
6: No.
1: No.
6: No.
1: Okay.
6: As a matter of fact, He was a Sir No, Scottish Rite Mason. Masonry's a very varied

0: Well, that's all I can think of. Yeah.
1: Well, we played the Van Halen song, and someone emailed in and said David Lee Roth in interviews mentions the same beliefs as Crowley. Were there any connections there, they were wondering?
0: Well, the Crowley's beliefs, or Thelema, is very popular nowadays, and all sorts of people who don't claim to be, you know, practicing magicians are very attracted to the philosophical end of Thelema. So it's totally understandable.
1: Okay.
0: Yeah.
1: It could be. Yeah. Lon Milo Duquette is our guest. His new book, Young Aleister Crowley in The Magician's Revolt. You can find that online, getting great reviews. We have another half hour. You can ask your questions directly to him after the break on Coast to Coast AM. Don't go anywhere.

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3: And I wanted to talk to you anyway about the UFO reports, what you think of them.
4: The best thing about it is it's really exciting. We got complete vindication because basically what happened was is the government admitted that we don't know what these spots, these objects, these bright lights are, but basically you can help the government because the thing we're finding out is government's not that bright and they need our help. So that's where Coast to Coast AM comes in and George Norrie comes in. Because you're going to have people on here that will give the government investigators an idea where to look, how to look, and what to look for. So it really does a lot of validation of the history of this show. And this is a huge step forward to getting to the truth because for the first time, we have the U.S. government admitting that there's something to this. Really admitting there's something to this. And that's the big step for all of us.
5: Classic Cuts.
6: Getting musicians to find a song's groove requires the right mindset and the space to stretch out. For John Fogerty, that's just the way he writes. He calls it the key to Creedence Clearwater Revival's Born on the Bayou.
7: I seem to write songs that leave room for a groove so that it's more than just words and melody. There's musicians with a groove. And you don't just get that by plugging in and starting. You have to get, it's like a good pair of Levi's. You just got to kind of settle in there, and everybody knows, well, now it's we're heading up to the bridge, or we're heading up to the, you know. There was some sort of psyching up involved to get to the peak where we did Born on the Bayou, you know, and that certain groove was hit that time.
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1: Well, how about that? Bowie did a song about Aleister Crowley. If you have David Bowie's song about you, that's pretty neat. If you want to email the show, Ryan Recker at coasttocoastam.com is how you do it. Our guest here for one more segment, you can call in and ask questions to Lon Milo Duquette. And one of the nice things about it is there's a lot of questions about Aleister Crowley. We spent the full first hour talking about him, and maybe you have some questions. I've been getting a lot of email questions, and I've been trying to read those when we have time. We've got a lot of people lined up, but I think we have maybe one wild card line open. So feel free to call in now would be your best chance to do that. All right, if you are not subscribed to the Coast to Coast AM YouTube channel, it's free. And what I like about it is that once we post something on there, it's there for you to share. It's easy to press play. If sometimes you have people that say, oh, I missed the show. Oh, what were they talking about? Maybe you find, as part of your research, you just want to look for certain things. You can go to the Coast to Coast AM YouTube, type in what you're looking for. Maybe there's a part of the show that's already curated for you. And you can share it easily with friends that way because of the YouTube button. All right. Give it a try, Coast to Coast AM on YouTube. Lon Milo Duquette, our guest, in his book, Young Aleister Crowley in the Magician's Revolt. That's the new book that's out, getting great reviews. We will continue with him after the break on Coast to Coast AM.
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1: And welcome back to Coast AM. I'm Ryan Recker. Thank you for all the messages here. Our guest is Lon Milo Duquette, and his latest book, Young Aleister Crowley, you can find online and getting great reviews. Lon, are you ready to take some more questions from callers?
5: I think so, yes.
1: Great. How about we start on the wild card line? And Derek is in Lowell, Massachusetts. Derek, you're on Coast to Coast AM. Go ahead.
6: Hi, really great show tonight. I got a quick question. I feel like this is kind of the most modern lore I can think of that might interest Coast listeners. But what do you think about the idea? You were talking about the Jimmy Page house earlier, the Bluskin house, and there's the rumor allegedly that Crowley lived in the, was doing the Abramelin rituals there to like summon demons or conjure entities or whatever. And when he had all these catastrophes happen, he left the house and apparently forgot to close the portal that's on the Loch Ness. And people say that allegedly maybe he let the Loch Ness in. And then along the same lines, he was summoning the entity Lamb that he drew, and it looks eerily similar to the gray aliens. So he died the year of Roswell. What do you think about his connection to the UFO phenomena? Is he like, did he see an alien? Are we seeing what he saw? Or what do you think about all that?
5: Well, the drawing of Lamb certainly does look like a gray, doesn't it? It really does. Crowley talked about it. We don't know very much about the operation that he was doing. I believe he was doing it in New York. I might be wrong. But it wasn't, at least in Crowley's mind, what we would think of as an extraterrestrial, other than another intelligence, like an angelic intelligence that can take literally any kind of form because it's a formless thing.
1: Okay.
5: The Bluskin house thing, there's a certain amount of truth in what you're mentioning there. Crowley started the very heroic magical operation at the time. It was like a 9-month operation to invoke his own holy guardian angel. And he used the ceremony from a 13th or actually a 14th century grimoire called The Sacred Magic of Abramelin the Mage. And it's really a 9-month program to purify yourself, to literally be holy enough to gain knowledge and conversation of your own holy guardian angel, or as Hindu mystics would say, to open up the heart chakra. And but he was called away, okay, because part of that ceremony is once you've successfully gained knowledge and conversation of the holy guardian angel, you're supposed to gather up and one by one all of your negative baggage in your life. You have to systematically put them under control. So that is like once you've become holy enough to have the holy guardian angel, then all of the entities that have been making life miserable for you, you have to then make them, you have to become their boss and say, looky here, you know, you're now working for me and not against me. Well, anyway, okay. He was called away by MacGregor Mathers, who was in Paris, MacGregor Mathers was the head of the then head of the Golden Dawn, and Crowley was this young Aleister Crowley, and he was sort of a wide-eyed, I'm going to Paris to defend my master kind of thing. And Crowley even writes in his diary that all the misfortunes that happened in that little town of Inverness after that, the neighbors were blaming on what Crowley was up to in that room. So what you're saying, there's a certain amount of truth in what you're saying, but it might not be as dark as you think. And I think that the Loch Ness monster was all... sightings had already been there for years before Crowley ever showed up.
1: All right, let's take some more calls here. First-time caller Dave in Milwaukee, Wisconsin. Dave, you're on Coast to Coast AM. Go ahead.
7: Good evening, gentlemen. I have been a close listener since the days of Art Bell. I love your show. Anyway, I was curious if Aleister Crowley could, being in the dark arts, could he have been involved with Satanism? And then I also had one other question after that.
5: Well, Crowley tossed around the term Satan in all sorts of contexts, but as unless we're talking about Satan as another word for the sun or solar energy, but certainly not Satan as the personification of evil. Crowley couldn't be termed a Satanist in that context at all. But if Satan, in the context of a liberated human, free-thinking human being, the same way that Mark Twain talked about Satan as, in a sense, as a spirit of self-esteem and things like that, we could certainly say that Crowley did not superstitiously toss around the term Satan as if it was an omnificent evil, as opposed to an omnificent good. As a matter of fact, Crowley's whole philosophy was non-dual. Crowley believed in a good that was so good that it didn't have an opposite. It was a good that was so good that it swallowed up all the little goods and evils, including people's limited ideas of a good God and an evil a Satan, if that makes any sense to you.
1: All right. Yeah. Thank you, Dave. For the sake of time, I want to make sure we get some more callers in. But thank you very much. I'm glad you called in first time. If you've been listening since Art Bell, what took you so long? Let's go to the wild card line in Matt. Is in Harrisburg, Pennsylvania. Matt, you're on Coast to Coast AM. Go ahead.
8: Hey, guys. Thanks. Great show. Do you have any information on the Crowley, the Thoth tarot deck? And you touched on Book of the Law, which is, I think that could probably be a whole show. But And what's up with Snowdrops from a Curate's Garden? And I'll take the answer off the air. Thanks, guys.
5: Okay. Well, I've written quite a book. It's sort of my magnum opus called Understanding Aleister Crowley's Thoth Tarot. So I would refer you to that. Not that I just want to sell you a book, but
1: that's where the work is. Yeah.
5: Yeah, that's right. But Snowdrops of a Curate's Garden. Crowley was a poet. Okay, and some say he was a good poet, some say he was a great poet sometimes, and sometimes he was just a silly poet. But Snowdrops from a Curate's Garden was Crowley, early Crowley, experimenting with pornography in a limited edition, just kind of to entertain his girlfriend, actually, at the time. And he had enough money to self-publish it in a beautiful edition and say it was published for clergymen. So, it's very naughty. It's a naughty Crowley book. There's that and Leia Sublime and a couple others that are just so outrageously vulgar and pornographic that they're almost an art form in themselves. So
1: okay.
5: There's not much spiritual value to them, really.
1: All right, let's go west of the Rockies, and Chris is in Redding, California. Chris, you're on Coast to Coast AM. Go ahead.
9: Good evening. Well, that was an interesting segue. Aleister Crowley was a poet, and he had a girlfriend named Cecilia, and I'm sure you are familiar with Cecilia, and he wrote a little poem called When Cecilia Farts. And he took quite a bit of joy. I'll just let your listeners look that up. My second thought or question is, he said he had no problems with Jesus Christ, but yet Jesus Christ is the living word, is the Bible. So if he had no problems with Jesus Christ, why didn't he believe him? Especially the warnings. Sex magic, which Aleister Crowley promoted and did, is absolutely forbidden in the Holy Scriptures. As a matter of fact, God says he took Balaam and Balak, the story, he took Balaam out for teaching people sexual immorality. Also, in the book of Revelations, Jesus was mad about some of these goddess or God figures that were teaching sexual immorality as well. So I'm curious how obviously he had nothing to do with the Bible, nothing to do with Jesus, nothing holy. But my real question is, how do you justify when Cecilia farts?
1: Okay, it goes back to that. Okay. All right, Lon, how do you reconcile that?
5: Well, Chris, let's just say it's another one of Crowley's paradoxes. Okay.
1: Okay.
5: If you've read enough of, say, The Vision of the Voice or a few other things, you might have a broader perspective of Crowley's view of Christ and the historicity or non-historicity of several kinds of scriptures. So,
1: okay.
5: But I'm impressed that you know that little bit of odoriferous poetry from Crowley, and I hope you get a kick out of it.
1: All right, let's take another call here. Phil on the wildcard line is in Indianapolis. You're on Coast to Coast AM. Go ahead.
10: Good morning, gentlemen. Mr. Duquette, I had a quick question. Could you flesh out the relationship between Jack Parsons, the founder of JPL, and Aleister Crowley through their Agape Lodge in the Thelema Order?
5: Yes. Jack Parsons joined Agape Lodge first in Hollywood under the mastership of Wilford Smith, who also was the husband of Helen Parsons Smith, our friend. And then when Wilfred, Crowley was still alive at this time, and Agape Lodge was one of the few, it was the only operating OTO lodge in the world, and they supported Crowley as best they could throughout the war times. Jack was a very bright and enthusiastic Thelemite, and Jack wanted to explore as deeply as he could the Thelemic mythos, he wrote rituals of his own, sent them to Crowley. Some of them Crowley really liked, and some of them Crowley wasn't sure what he was doing. And when Jack fell in with L. Ron Hubbard, Crowley was upset with Jack, and he said he sensed that Hubbard was he didn't have much respect, and he was glad that he was unhappy that Jack was becoming that close with Hubbard. And Jack ended up writing a beautiful, beautiful thing called The Black Pilgrimage. It's a wonderful, magical document in and of itself. But as you probably know, Jack died in an explosion in his home lab in Pasadena. He knocked over a can of fulminate of mercury and left this plane spectacularly.
1: Wow. Real quick, I wanted to get this email question in. A person said he heard that Crowley had influenced some of Ian Fleming's James Bond stories. Is that true?
5: Yes, it is. I don't know if he was very close friends with Ian Fleming.
1: Was it with Ian Fleming? Really?
5: Yeah.
1: Wow.
5: And as a matter of fact, Ian Fleming, of course, was with British intelligence of some kind, and they brought Crowley during World War II, when Crowley was pretty old. Ian Fleming brought Crowley into the interrogation of Rudolf Hess, who had flown an airplane to England. And before that, Fleming, it was said that that Crowley suggested that Churchill use the V for victory symbol because it was an imitation of the sign of Apophis and Typhon that could help destroy the Nazis.
1: Wow. Real quick, I want people to know where they can find your book, Young, Aleister Crowley and the Magician's Revolt. Where should they go?
5: Anywhere, but you can get it on Amazon. The audio book is absolutely wonderful. It sounds like an old-time radio.
1: I saw, I hopped over to Amazon. They had it on sale even, so maybe that could draw some people there. Young Aleister Crowley and author Lon Milo Duquette, thank you so much for joining us this past couple of hours. I really enjoyed the conversation.
5: Oh, thank you. It's fun.
1: I hope they pick up your book. They make a movie. That would be great. We'll have to get you back on. This is Coast to Coast AM. I'm your host, Ryan Recker. Email me, ryanrecker@coasttocoastam.com.

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5: Not out of the woods yet. I'm Chris DeMeo, Fox News. The nor'easter continues to batter much of the East Coast. Heavy rain and high winds hitting the region. Fox Weather's Bob Van Dillen has more from Manasquan, New Jersey.
6: High water, that's been the big issue right around these areas. And we had a major flood. It was the fifth highest high tide in Manasquan history. Now, the storms, I mean, it's just been parked offshore. It's been throttling the Jersey Shore now. This is the second night in a row. Now it looks like all the trending with the models edging it back across the Jersey Shore. It kind of camped out there for all day, just winding around, and then finally ejecting out by Monday. Biggest concern around here, yeah, it's the beach erosion, it's the coastal flooding, but it's the onset of the winds that are still going to be cranking. We're watching these winds gusting overnight to 60 miles per hour.
5: And the storm knocking out power to roughly 100,000 customers in the region, the storm claiming the life of a 56-year-old Brooklyn man when a tree fell on him. Meantime, Hurricane Nolo is taking aim at Hawaii. Sustained winds are 100 miles an hour, but it's expected to become a major hurricane early on Sunday. After Iran proposed a deal to reopen the Strait of Hormuz, the president rejected the offer.
7: President Trump says he is still open to negotiations, but he found that this proposal, the demands that Iran placed on the U.S. under it, to be too bold given the economic condition that Iran has put itself in. Listen.
8: What they want to do is immediately open the Hormuz Strait. You know why? Because they're dying. You know why they're dying? Because they have no money coming in. Because they get their money from the Hormuz Strait.
7: Now, President Trump says that his Chinese counterpart during this week's three-day state visit agrees that Iran should never have a nuclear weapon. But the president did not address whether the two spoke about alleged aid that Beijing has provided to Iran.
5: Fox's Alexandria Hoff. 17 people reported dead in a mass shooting in South Africa. 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
5: At least 12 people are dead and dozens of others injured during a suicide bomb attack at a police checkpoint in Pakistan, the Taliban claiming responsibility. The NFL moves to Brazil.
16: For the first time ever, the NFL heads to Rio de Janeiro, Brazil, for a Week 3 contest between the Dallas Cowboys and the Baltimore Ravens. Dallas is 1-1 on the year, beating the Washington Commanders in their home opener last week. Baltimore is also 1-1, but fell in their home opener last Sunday against the New Orleans Saints. This is the league's third time in Brazil after hosting games the last two seasons in Sao Paulo. Over 73,000 people are expected to fill Maracanã Stadium, which over the last week has had some concerns about the condition of the field due to excessive rainfall in the area. But an NFL official expressed confidence earlier this week that the field will be in good shape. Kickoff is at 4:25 p.m. Eastern. Tony Genualdo, Fox News.
5: Iowa is facing a tense congressional race in the November midterms as two candidates are vying to replace incumbent Republican Ashton Hinson. Republican candidate Joe Mitchell on Fox News Live explaining why voters should vote for him instead.
17: We'll be the only Republican in Washington not taking corporate PAC money. We believe in term limits. We want to ban insider trading for politicians. And also we want to stop the lawmaker to lobbyist pipeline.
5: Hinson is making a run for U.S. Senate. Americans continue to feel pain at the pump, but the Trump administration blames Democrats.
18: During the Biden administration, they celebrated closing over a dozen United States refineries and Governor Gavin Newsom in California in the last 12 months forced the closure of two more refineries. It's the missing refining capacity is what's given that extra boost to prices.
5: Energy Secretary Chris Wright on Fox's My View with Lara Trump. 4 people are dead after a helicopter crash just outside of Montreal. I'm Chris DeMeo. This is Fox News.
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24: Lows level off around 62. Fog in spots overnight under mainly cloudy skies. Southeasterly winds around 5 miles per hour. Overcast skies with fog in spots early Sunday. High temperatures reach up to 73. I'm meteorologist Jennifer Wojcicki for News Talk WJAG AM 780 and 105.9 FM. 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
1: Wow, first couple hours went by so fast. I know these next two will as well. There's just a lot to get to. And thank you for all the calls, emails to Ryan Recker at coasttocoastam.com. I'll keep my eye on the emails during the breaks. For the next couple of hours, we're going to talk to an author, including the books Before We Were Born and Meet Me in Heaven. Kathleen Reddy Diane is going to join us, and we'll discuss her mediumship, where it came from, maybe discussing talking beyond and soulmates, things like that. I think there's going to be a very interesting amount of things we'll discover here tonight, and we'll open up the phone lines in the next hour. Maybe you can call in and ask some questions to Kathleen directly. If you go to coasttocoastam.com, you can find some of the latest stories. Shroud of Turin's back in the news, and they continuously test samples from that. And it's such an interesting artifact in the sense that there's a lot of people that will put their hand on the Bible and testify that this is the real deal. This is the cloth that was over Jesus when he was in the tomb. And some people will say, no, I mean, the tests show that it was created after the fact. It doesn't date back that far. But the interesting thing is, there's so many different tests on this thing, and it seems inconclusive. And the people that are very convicted of it are, I mean, very convicted of it. I am someone that would look at that and say, I don't need an artifact to back up my beliefs. So it's irrelevant if it's true or not. It would be neat to have a actual certified relic dating back to something Jesus, wouldn't it, though? I know there's a lot of churches that claim to have pieces of the wood from the cross, things like that, and none of those things ever really pan out. But there's an article on it right now. If you want to read, coasttocoastam.com, if you're fascinated with things like that, that would be a great start for you. All right, when we come back, we'll talk to medium Kathleen Reddy Diane, and we'll take some of your calls and questions in the next hour on Coast to Coast AM. Don't go anywhere.
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7: Hi, Ryan. Thank you so much for having me. I'm excited to be here.
1: You know, it's an interesting topic because you're someone that had a career. You practiced law and you left that and you started becoming a medium after that. That's a big shift in your life to go from one thing to another. What drew you to that?
7: You know, I started having some experiences that helped me to understand that I'm more of a spiritual being, you know, as we all are spiritual beings, and that I had the ability to communicate with people who had crossed over. And the way that happened for me is the first thing that happened was back, now I'm going to go back, like, this is 20 years, just so you know, that it took me a long time to develop these abilities and to be able to access all of this information. But the first thing that really happened to me was, you know, I was asleep. The first few times that I had communication from spirit, I was asleep. It was either felt like a dream or something like that. Anyway, while I was asleep, I suddenly heard this like booming male voice say, 10 more days. And I woke up quite frightened by that, as you can imagine. And, you know, I talked to one of my sisters, so I'm one of five girls, and I talked to one of my sisters about it, and she had had a strange dream as well, which is what I thought mine was, although it was just, I was just, you know, it was just a clear voice. It's all it was. But she had had a dream that she was getting ready to pass over and that she wasn't able to stop it. She was in a situation where she knew she was going to die. And as it turned out, about 2 weeks later, it wasn't exactly, you know, 10 days, Ryan, but it was about 2 weeks after that sister actually did pass away unexpectedly, which was, you know, key to me in a lot of ways because I you know, was experiencing such deep grief over her loss. And we were all trying to, you know, pull together as a family. She had two children that were here, 11 and 15. And so it was like it was really a devastating time. And I had this little odd occurrence where I had heard somebody say 10 more days. And I'm thinking, was this some kind of a warning? Something's happening. It was, you know, unfamiliar to me having any kind of communication. I'm wondering who was it? Right. And so shortly thereafter, I'm going to say it was about 3 months after her passing. I know it was the fall, and my sister Mary was her name, and Mary passed in June. So in the fall, I had another, you know, dream like experience, and I was fast asleep. And as I was in bed, sound asleep, I could see myself. It was almost as if I could suddenly be outside of my body. I could see myself sleeping in the bed, but I could see the whole room at the same time. And I could also see the doorway. And as I was looking there, I saw my sister Mary, who had passed away. I saw her come walking in. So in this situation, at the time I thought of it as a dream. I now think of it, I see it as a visitation. I've had other similar ones, but none quite as clear as this. I saw her coming in and she had two people standing behind her. I couldn't see their faces. What I could see was an outline of light, sort of like gold light around both of them. And she came over and sat on the bed next to me and held my hand. And I could feel it as if I were both of us were physical. We were holding hands and talking and having a regular conversation about the children, about the fact that she wasn't here. We had this really nice conversation. And when we were done, she stood up from the bed, let go of my hand, and I watched her walk through the wall that was right, you know, behind where I was sitting. And these two beings went right out after her.
1: Do you... It's kind of fascinating, the origins for something like that, which makes me wonder when you found that you had this ability, mediumship, is that what it feels like when you're trying to communicate? Does it feel like a dreamlike state to you?
7: No, it actually doesn't. So the way that I communicate, Brian, is it started off as clairaudience, which is, you know, hearing is a way of sort of hearing the words in your, I want to say inner ear, you know, it's, you know, I can pick up a phrase or, you know, a few words, that kind of thing. That's how it was working initially. And then it became more of a channeling situation. I have the ability to be a, like a trance medium. And that was really not something I was ever interested in, but it just turns out that that's what I am. But it's a strange feeling to have someone speaking through you. For me,
1: well,
7: do you know, you know what I'm saying? How it's a loss of control in a sense.
1: Going back to the experience you had with your sister Mary in that sense, did you try to replicate that? Is that the first thing you tried to do, and that's kind of how you became a medium? Is that how it started?
7: I was not able to replicate it. If I could, I would do it all the time, because the best experiences that I've had are when I'm another very similar experiences. There's a little like space between being, you know, wide awake and being asleep where you're sort of dropping off. And I tend to have spirit friends come in during that little, you know, blip, and I suddenly see their face and they're up close to me. It's, you know, friends or family members, and I'll get to see them and I feel them as if they're right there. I have asked for that countless times. It's not something that I've been able to, you know, create. It's something that they choose when they come in. And, but it's the most wonderful feeling in the world to be able to see them and feel their presence.
1: Well, if people come to you and they want you to reach out to a loved one, how do you handle that if that loved one doesn't want to talk to you or they're not there? Because it sounds like you can't really summon them. You can't control them. How do you help someone in that sense when the person that they want to communicate with doesn't want to be helped?
7: Well, that's a great question. It isn't a summoning. It's more of an invitation. I don't do public readings. I don't read for people. I've never felt, you know, that I wanted to make money from this. It was a spiritual experience from the beginning for me. And I'm grateful to have this, to have a connection to people in spirit who, you know, I have regular, you know, souls who speak to me and give me information. And it's just really a wonderful thing to have. I share this with my family and my friends. And if they have sort of like friend of a family, friend, that kind of thing, people that are somehow connected and they're grieving and they need help, then I'll invite them in. And the way that I do it is I will open up. I always start with a short meditation just to sort of line myself up with whoever it is that's coming in to make sure I get the clutter out of my own, you know, head and make way for them. And what happens is my spirit friends, I call them, my friends on the other side of life, they line up whoever is going to come through, and they're extremely sensitive and caring, you know, people, and they're careful about who they bring through, and they know how to, you know, bring the right person who needs to be heard at that moment.
1: So it's all audible for you, meaning you hear things. Do you sense other things? Can you smell? Can you sometimes see? Or is it almost always hearing?
7: You know, in the very beginning, when I opened up as a medium, and, you know, I did that, you know, after I had that dream with Mary, I was more curious. I was pursuing this. This was something I didn't understand, but I wanted to understand. So I started doing a lot of meditation with intention of like, I want to make contact. I want to understand what this is. And I started going to, there's a spiritualist church not too far. And I would go there, and they had some classes in mediumship. They had classes in healing and, you know, a lot of mediums who could sort of guide me a little on my path. And I want to say that my husband, Idan, is my partner in all this. So almost every time I communicate with someone in spirit, he's sitting with me. And I've been told by the spirits around us that he is my grounding source. So he really helps me to be able to make a connection and stay connected. So we did this together. In the very beginning, I really pushed this so hard that I opened up quickly, and I literally had a little like egg shape bump right where my third eye is. Just very strange the way that went. And at that time, I started to be able to see auras. And I was seeing, you know, spirit lights in our house. I can feel spirit touching me. It feels like electricity, like someone almost like, you know, you've been running on a rug in your socks, that kind of feeling.
1: Yeah.
7: So I can do that. My clairvoyance, I'm sorry.
1: Well, the aura thing, I wanted to go back to that. Is that just like a color? How do you sense that on someone?
7: Honestly, this is something for me that it just happens sometimes. Back then when I was, you know, pursuing this very hard in the beginning, it would happen a lot. So if someone's standing at a distance from me, suddenly I can just see them. If they're in the right place in my line of vision, I'll suddenly just see this color surrounding them.
1: Do you normally find certain colors are good, other colors are bad? Do the colors align with the message?
7: You know, I don't hear really any kind of bad. The only thing I've heard is like when you see like kind of a grayish color around someone, if it's dark, it sometimes is indicative of a illness.
1: Interesting. So that can tip you off to certain aspects of another person's life. Do you ever tell them about that and they're unaware of it and then later find out there was some undiagnosed illness?
7: I have never done that. I'm pretty cautious about approaching someone. I mean, someone I don't know. You know, I'm not someone that's going to walk over to someone in the supermarket and say, hey, I see, you know, there's a person standing with you, that kind of thing. I understand, you know, grief is such a private and powerful thing. I don't want to kind of crash in on that for someone else. But if someone is asking me, that's a different situation. And then I will offer whatever I can.
1: Yeah. You mentioned something there, a spiritualist church. I don't know if I've heard of that before. Can you explain what that is?
7: Yes, I'd be happy to. So spiritualist, you know, spiritualism is a belief system that says that, you know, when we die, we just pass to spirit. We, you know, life doesn't continue and that it's possible to communicate with them. I am, you know, not a member of a spiritualist church. I'm not a member of any religion. I don't think of myself as a religious person. I am a spiritual person, but they're really, they have a lot of resources there. So if anyone's listening and they think they may have some abilities or something like that, it's good to have a group around you or at least a partner when you're developing these things, because it really is honestly kind of strange, you know, when you're things that you've never experienced in your life. You know, for instance, you mentioned I was an attorney. I was practicing law by day and becoming a medium at night, and it was completely two different paths.
1: I think the law aspect of it would take up a lot of your time. That's a very demanding job, so I can see why it'd be difficult to do both. What type of law did you practice?
7: You know, I did some, you know, domestic kind of like, you know, divorce and that kind of thing. And I also did some trial work. I did trial preparation.
1: Okay. Do you find that sometimes you want to go back knowing what you know now and you have certain abilities, certain senses that you can pick up on things? You think, you know what? This would have came in handy if I could have known this when I was preparing for this trial. Or, you know, if I was working up this case, if I could have just figured this out at the time. I think the two could work well with each other in a way that it could tip you off to kind of help you.
7: Yeah, you know, that's an interesting thought. It feels like kind of a line in the sand to me, to be honest. It just feels like such a different life where the priorities were very different. And right now, I live my life, I feel like I'm more, you know, just in touch with the universe. I feel more, I'm calmer about my life. And there's just not that sense of, you know, fast pace that you're in. When you're practicing law, there's a feeling of, you know, there's always a push on your back. You got to keep going. You got to get this done. There's a timeline, you know, and my life isn't like that now.
1: Yeah. You know, I think a lot of times when you talk about mediums, the first thing that comes to people's minds, you know, why don't you work with law enforcement and help solve crimes? Have you ever considered doing something like that?
7: No, I haven't. I don't know that I'd be great at that, but, you know, it's possible. I will keep my mind open to it in the future. As I mentioned a little while ago, I started off with the clairvoyance came on fast. For some reason, that came quick. And I had the auras, and I had the other thing that I still see is I can sometimes see the outline of somebody standing behind a person. And I think it's a guide. I mean, that's in my mind, it's a guide. It's someone standing so close that you can almost see the energy of this spirit moving in and out of the person that I'm talking to.
1: Mm-hmm. And is the outline of like a human body, or is it something different?
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2: And I wanted to talk to you anyway about the UFO reports, what you think of them.
3: The best thing about it is it's really exciting. We got complete vindication because basically what happened was is the government admitted that we don't know what these spots, these objects, these bright lights are, but basically you can help the government because the thing we're finding out is government's not that bright and they need our help. So that's where Coast to Coast AM comes in and George Norrie comes in. Because you're going to have people on here that will give the government investigators an idea where to look, how to look, and what to look for. So it really does a lot of validation of the history of this show. And this is a huge step forward to getting to the truth because for the first time, we have the U.S. government admitting that there's something to this. Really admitting there's something to this. And that's the big step for all of us.
4: Hi, I'm Ty Pennington, and this is another one of Ty's tips. So floors take their share of abuse. Kicked, scuffed, spilled on, and yeah, sorry to say it, peed on. Look, dogs are man's best friend, and cats, well, I'm sure they've got friends somewhere. But when it comes to potty training, let's just say that very few pets are always perfect. Thing is, those pet stains can be a problem for you because, well, they smell. And they can be a problem for resale because they're ugly. So take care of them now. There are tons of pet stain removal products on the market. Many of them work well, but you have to use them right away. You can also try a more unconventional remedy like window cleaner or a 50-50 mix of vinegar and water. Whatever you do, don't let the stain just sit, or else you're in for a harder time later. I'm sorry, that pun really stinks.
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5: 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Murders for hire in the dark alleys of Las Vegas, Sunday.
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1: We've got a lot to talk about with Kathleen Reddy Diane. 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And we'll take some of your calls for Kathleen in the next hour. 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It's on Spark TV. 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There's all kinds of guests already lined up and content ready to go there, streaming now with some of these different guests. And if you haven't seen it yet, hey, it's a new show. 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All right, we'll continue with our guest, Kathleen Reddy Diane, next after the break. I'm Ryan Recker. This is Coast to Coast AM.
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1: Welcome back to Coast AM. I'm your host, Ryan Recker. Joining us here is author and medium, Kathleen Reddy Diane. And before we went to break, I was curious about the idea of soulmates. Do you believe that everyone has a soulmate out there?
6: So, yes, but it's a little more complicated than that. So we started receiving a lot of information. When I say we, it's my husband and I, because we always, you know, communicate together. And we started receiving a ton of information about, you know, the afterlife, about, you know, reincarnation and soulmates. And part of the soulmate, you know, situation is that it's not always a romantic soulmate, but soul families travel together to, you know, to plan a life and be here. I always think of it that it's like, you know, if you're going to go on a trip someplace when you're here in your physical body, you're going to go with the people that you love, your closest friends or your family. Mm-hmm. Excuse me. And it's similar when people are planning to incarnate on Earth. There are going to be other people around them that incarnated on purpose at the same time as you. And some of those people might be romantic partners. Some of them are your brothers and sisters, your mother and your father. There might be people that you don't know from the beginning, but you meet on your path. And it was sort of laid out ahead of time. We play a role in some of that, you know, and what our spirit path is going to be. And then, you know, we have self-will, obviously, that kind of, sometimes, you know, keeps us on that path, sometimes throws us off of that path. But yes, we all have soulmates.
1: Okay. Yeah, I've always wondered about that in the sense that it could be dangerous in a way. So I think about my life, I think about my family, my wife, my kids, and, you know, everything that we have together. And, you know, we've been married 15 years, love my wife. And the idea that she may not be my actual soulmate is one that's kind of stressful in a way. You look at it and say, okay, if this does exist, then how do you know you've made the right decision? And doesn't that just add doubt and division into marriages if that's the case?
6: You know, there's always, you know, another life. There's always, you know, I know this probably sounds like a wild statement, but it isn't. What I've learned over these years is that, you know, life is this continuation. So we were here before we came into this life. We're going to be, you know, in the spirit world. We're going to be in other lifetimes. It really just continues, the soul. And there's so many ways that you can choose to live. So even if there's somebody, if there's someone you're supposed to meet, you're absolutely dead set on meeting that person, you're going to try as hard as you can before you're born to line that up. And that's kind of why what I wrote my first book about is about two romantic soulmates and how they plan this incarnation. And honestly, you know, the woman, her name is Callie, she really wants to be born, and she comes into this world. She wants to be born to someone who is her mother in a past lifetime. And her partner, who is Ilya, he does not really want to do this at this point in time, but he follows her anyway. And he chooses a mother just because she lives close to where his soulmate is going to be born, just to make sure that's the way it's going to be. But the mom he chooses has a drinking problem, and he's born with fetal alcohol syndrome, and he's born prematurely, and he has a lot of problems, a lot of obstacles. And I'm telling you this because, you know, life can be messy, you know? So sometimes we plan things and it doesn't go that way. But also, you know, there's usually something that comes back around. Say you don't, you know, meet this person, you know, when you're, you know, 25 or whatever it is, when you're looking for a partner in life, somehow, you know, they're probably going to come back around because it's already in your consciousness, because your soul in your consciousness, you know, it knows what your plan was before you got here.
1: So just as a general strategy in life, why would you risk your happiness if you think that something better is going to come down the line? It's to me, it seems like if you have this, okay, any doubt in your life, this idea that, you know, if it's meant to be, it's going to happen. But what if it never does and you gave up on something that could have been much more meaningful? Because, you know, maybe you had, as humans, you err and you have certain feelings that you may make decisions off of that aren't necessarily the right decisions. So how do you know?
6: You know, I would never give up something that I was content and happy with for something that may be out there. There doesn't have to be just one soul mate in your life. So that's one way to, you know, readjust that thinking, you know, is the idea that it doesn't have to be exclusive. And one of the things like that I hear a lot, for instance, like my mother-in-law and her partner came to visit us a couple of years ago, and I did a reading for them. And, you know, her partner had lost his wife, and the wife came through so strongly, and everything she said to him was, live your life, be happy. I'm happy that you're with this new person. It was, you know, I'm empowered here on the spirit side of life, and there's no reason for you not to be there. So it's not as restrictive as it seems.
1: Can you have, well, let me back up. I've heard people describe this, and this is a little bit different. that you have one pet that you bond with greater than any other pet in your life. You have that soul pet almost. Does that exist?
6: You know, for maybe for them, I don't know. I've heard this too, like a soul dog, or I am on my third dog that I adore. I've lost two other dogs over the last, 10 years that I loved so much that I didn't think I could ever possibly get over it. So it's hard for me to say. I feel a soul connection to all of them, and I'm sure I'll see them when I get to the other side.
1: Right. That's interesting. The idea that you have a soul pet, and part of this too, and you mentioned this about grieving, and we grieve over our pets because we have a strong bond with them, and of course, humans and family members and friends and things that pass before us. So the idea that people are grieving, how do you know that in some ways they, I think the mind uses some sort of mechanisms to help you move on in life and, accept things. There's a grieving process to all of it. How do you know it's not just perhaps your mind tricking you to help you grieve? How do you know what you're experiencing is genuine in a way? Do you know what I mean?
6: During mediumship?
1: Mediumship, right. Because I think that in a lot of ways, your mind, it's such a weird thing. I think it tries to help you cope with certain things and may implant things into your mind that may not be true, understanding that it might just help you move on because that's just part of the process. So how do you know what you're experiencing is genuine and real versus maybe the mind doing its own thing?
6: Well, I'll give you a couple examples. First of all, I channel now, so I didn't really, say too much about that. But what I do is, when I open up to spirit, and this is with intention, Ryan. So I don't walk around throughout the day and people are, spirits coming through me. I had to learn a lot of things about how I was going to conduct this. And one of them is that I have to set the parameters for when this is going to happen. And for me, it's when Idan and I sit down together and we say, okay, I'm open. This is an invitation to friends and family, teachers, guides. You're welcome to come through with love and light and, this kind of thing. But as I'm channeling, the words are flowing so quickly through me that I could not possibly make these sentences in that rate. And my husband used to write it down because I didn't want to be recorded. It's just, probably my ego getting in the way because it's a kind of a weird thing, to be honest, that there's someone else speaking through you. But now he records it just for us so that I can go back and see, because a lot of times it's happening so quickly that I don't even hear all the messages. So he'll record it and I'll read it after. And sometimes I'm like, whoa, I didn't even know that. So that's one thing to keep in mind, that it's very obvious to me when it's coming from spirit. If there's sort of like a clog in the communication, if it seems to be not coming out smoothly, there's somehow not an alignment between, maybe it's me that I'm, not in the best shape for doing it at that moment. I'm too tired. I'm not feeling well or whatever it is, but I'll just step away from it if I think it's going to be compromised in any way. But an example I'd like to tell you is that I was just telling you about my mother-in-law and her partner and how he had lost his wife. And this was my first time meeting him. They live in Israel, so they were on the other side of the world. I've never met him and, never knew anything about his wife. But her name was, I think it was Claudia, her name was. And he had told me about that, and how he had lost her. And, of course, I knew that already through my husband. Anyway, we sat down and we communicated together. And the first thing that came through, now, my mother-in-law's name is Shula. And the first thing that came out of my mouth was shoo, shoo. That just came out of nowhere. And I said, Shula, I think this might be for you because I heard shoo, shoo. And I think it's, and her partner, interrupted and said, no, that's for me. That's my wife. And I said, well, I thought her name was Claudia. And he said, no, but my nickname for her was shoo, shoo.
1: Interesting. So things like that pop up that's something the brain can't make up, right? That's they can't fabricate that out of nothing and have connections and meaning to someone else.
6: Right.
1: Okay. Yeah, that's kind of interesting. Your website, by the way, I know you can find some of your books on there and your latest one, Meet Me in Heaven, but spirit-fiction.com. What does that mean, spirit fiction, by the way?
6: So the way I see writing, now what I did with all this information, because there was so much of it, and honestly, it had changed the way that I felt about life, about everything. It had erased a lot of my grief. I was able to speak to people in my family who had passed over, my husband too, his family. I mean, we all just sort of changed the way that we felt. The grief was diminishing. Fear of death was diminishing. It changed so much that I thought, you know, I'm gonna write this. I'm gonna make this a story because I want people to hear these concepts. And, you know, I never want to say, hey, this is the truth. I'm not coming from that place of like, you should read this and take everything I say as truth. I'm only sharing my experience because I do think it helps some people. So I constructed a novel. The first one was Before We Were Born. It's based on two soulmates who travel together through lifetimes. And I used the concepts of soulmates, reincarnation, and spirit communication as the bones of the book. And then I built the story. I built the characters and the dialogue around that. So to me, it's the information, the important information, really, that's in this book came from spirit. It didn't come from me. It was a collaboration of sorts. And the more I went to think about it, I thought, you know, anytime I've created anything, I do believe there is a collaboration going on between spirit and, you know, my physical brain. So that's where spirit fiction came from, because it's a collaboration between my fiction and spirit.
1: Interesting. When you start to talk to different people and you sense certain things, this whole process, do they reach out to you? Do you sometimes book sessions with people? How does that normally work?
6: Yeah, I don't do sessions with people at all. It's just not something I do. It's extremely private. You know, I do have people sometimes, you know, that somehow connected to me or my family, and they'll reach out and I will sit with them and try to bring, you know, someone through for them to help them with their grief. But I don't open myself up publicly.
1: Okay. What happens? Well, it's interesting because people that in mediums that do open themselves publicly normally get a, you know, online criticisms, things like that. So how do you handle criticism from people?
6: You know, I try not to worry too much about what other people think. Every once in a while, I'll get an email or something from someone saying, you know, you need to read the Bible. I got one of those recently. And it's just somebody coming from a different place than I am. And, you know, honestly, Ryan, I was raised Catholic. You know, I had all this in my head when I was younger, that there was, you know, certain restrictions on what you should do while you're in, you know, while you're here, and, you know, not take that kind of power. And as I learned differently, as I began this process and had real relationships with people that I can't see who speak to me, and know that sounds hard. It's very hard to believe, but all I can say is like they're very dearly close to me. These spirit friends, I love them very much, and I feel their love for me. And that's really all that's ever come through me. I don't get anything dark. I never get anything that's, you know, dangerous, or, you know, it's never been that. It's always been light. And so I just try to understand that we're all coming from a different place. We all have our own spirit path that we need to walk, and they're all going to be different. And to me, it's, you know, how do you find the connection with source, or, you know, God, if you will, or whatever you want to call that amazing creative force that, you know, brought us all here. To me, it's, you know, feeling connected to that makes me a happy person. And the more connected I am, the better I feel. And all of that is connected to my ability to communicate, because when I'm connected to that source energy, I'm able to let that flow through me.
1: Mm. Would you say you're still learning everything that goes on and changes in your life? Are you still adapting and figuring things out?
6: Absolutely. All the time. That will never end. And I don't want it to. I want to be able to keep, you know, evolving. So I don't have all the answers. I don't. And I don't believe in any certain religion is correct and any other one is wrong. I feel like we all can find our way to that connection in our own way and what is, you know, reflective of who we are and how we feel about this world.
1: Interesting. Well, I know we have an hour of open lines where people can call in and ask you questions. And given that you don't really do public readings and things like that, what kind of questions would you like people calling in and talking about?
6: They can ask me anything they want. I'm an open book. So, you know, whatever they're curious about, you know, different things about my mediumship or, you know, I'm wide open on that.
1: Okay. I think sometimes people have questions about themselves. They want you to see if you can give them some insight on. Would you be open to that?
6: Absolutely.
1: Okay. Well, that's good. The website is spirit-fiction.com, and your latest book, Meet Me in Heaven, came out not long ago. We're going to continue on with our guest, Kathleen Reddy Diane, and you can find some of her other work online, too. Probably best just to go to the website. Would that be right, Kathleen? Just go to the website, spirit-fiction.com?
6: Yes. No, all the books are on Amazon, which is easy.
1: Amazon is easy. I always prefer, if you're finding a book in some places, if you can go to like a local bookstore and request it, that's always awesome too. I think that's a great way to build community. And, you know, maybe you can help other people discover a book that way too. So we'll continue on with our conversation and we'll take some of your calls in the next hour. Feel free to give us a call now. We'll start lining those up on Coast to Coast AM.

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7: Strengthens. I'm Deborah Valentine, Fox News. Coastal communities across the Northeast are facing severe weather conditions as a rare early nor'easter brings damaging wind gusts, torrential rain, and dangerous coastal flooding. Fox Weather's Brandi Campbell reports from Hull, Massachusetts.
8: Wind is a big part of this story with this nor'easter. We have had winds gusting or really blowing in the 40 mile per hour range here, and it's continuing. It has been intense, especially when we had heavy rainfall in the area, so it's almost pelting you as you stand outside here along the coast in Massachusetts. I have talked to some folks here, a lot of people just curious about this weather that we're dealing with because of the nor'easter. Many of them telling me that it's beautiful to them. Yes, this is technically a nor'easter, but if you're standing out here and you remember, yeah, we're in hurricane season, it might just feel like one depending on where you are here along the Mid-Atlantic and here in the New England area.
7: Eight coastal communities in New Jersey are under states of emergency. New Jersey Governor Mikey Sherrill.
9: We saw much of the storm coming in across the coastline and into the Back Bay. Some roads that are impassable and flooded out, so please do not try to cross them. Stay safe.
7: New York City and eight New York counties also under states of emergency. The storm's expected to gradually weaken and begin dissipating early next week. Hurricane Nolo bringing dangerous winds and flooding as it passes south of Hawaii's Big Island. Fox Weather's Robert Ray is in Waiohino.
10: This entire roadway, this town, has water rushing through the streets. Unfortunately, all this water coming down mountainsides, it has nowhere to go. These are similar scenes to what happened during Hurricane Lala just about 5 weeks ago.
7: Hurricane Nolo follows Hurricane Lowell in early September and Hurricane Lala in August. 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
7: U.S. troops are packing up in Iraq, marking the end of a presence that started more than 20 years ago. Fox's Kristen Goodwin has the details.
18: The U.S. military has said U.S. forces are on track to be out of Iraq by Wednesday. American troops invaded Iraq in 2003 to topple Saddam Hussein, leaving in 2011. But 3 years later, Iraqi officials invited a smaller U.S.-led mission to fight ISIS. With the extremist group later reducing to scattered sleeper cells, Washington and Baghdad agreed in 2024 to start winding down the mission. The Iraqi government has demanded armed militias lay down their weapons, but many have suggested they have no plans to do that. Iranian-backed Iraqi militias have struck U.S.-linked targets in and outside of Iraq since the U.S. and Israel launched a war against Iran in February. Kristen Goodwin, Fox News.
7: A civilian is in custody after reportedly breaking through a barrier at MacDill Air Force Base in Florida. Fox's Chris DeMeo has the latest.
19: The assailant violently engaged the base's security personnel, according to reports. Fox 13 says the civilian got into an argument with security, which escalated and left one officer with non-life-threatening injuries. The base not specifying what led to the attack. Base security took the assailant into custody. An investigation is ongoing. MacDill is the headquarters of U.S. Central Command. Chris DeMeo, Fox News.
7: South African police have launched a manhunt for multiple gunmen after 17 people were shot and killed in Wedela Tavern shooting Saturday night. Emergency services declared all 17 victims dead at the scene. Another 15 victims with gunshot wounds were transported to medical facilities. The motive for the shooting is unclear at this time. A second mass shooting occurred at a store in a different township near Cape Town in South Africa. At least 10 people were killed in that incident. It's not clear if the shootings are connected. I'm Deborah Valentine. This is Fox News.
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26: Lows level off around 62. Fog and spots overnight under mainly cloudy skies. Southeasterly winds around 5 miles per hour. Overcast skies with fog and spots early Sunday. High temperatures reach up to 73. I'm meteorologist Jennifer Wojcicki for News Talk WJAG AM 780 and 105.9 FM. Currently, it's 65 degrees.

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1: And if you have a question for our guest, Kathleen Reddy Diane, feel free to give us a call now. We have a lot of, well, looks like several people already lined up. We just gave the phone numbers. Looks like we only have, let's see, we have a wild card line and a first-time caller line that may be open, but there may be people calling in right now. So we'll try to go through as many calls as we can. If you want to email me, sometimes I understand that it's late and you don't want to wake up someone in your house, so you prefer to email questions, that's fine. Ryan Recker at coasttocoastam.com. I try to get to some email questions, but mostly we try to get to the phone lines first. It's just how I try to prefer it. But yeah, if you want to email me, I got a lot of email questions in with our last guest. I think we can do it here. If you go to coasttocoastam.com, a couple of different stories on there that I think you'll find interesting, including the discovery of Noah's Ark lately. There's been more people that have come forward and said, you know what, the certainty of this thing being at this location in Turkey, where we think it is growing. And you kind of have a scale of, okay, what's the odds that this thing is real? Okay, 10%, I see. I mean, there's hope, but you got and then the odds have been steadily rising over the past two decades, in particular the last 5 years. The odds of this perhaps being a site for the biblical Noah's Ark is pretty remarkable, that they have really honed down into a spot that they feel with great certainty this would be it. We have a link to that on our website now. You can find it if you go to coasttocoastam.com. I know there's a lot of people that are interested in biblical archaeology, and there's a lot of other things too. Different sounds, strange noises, stories of weird things that happen in people's life. There's a lot that you may have missed that you can find right on the website. All right, we'll take some of your calls with Kathleen Reddy Diane next on Coast to Coast AM. Don't go anywhere.
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1: 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I'm Ryan Recker. 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
5: I am indeed.
1: All right, we have a lot of people lined up to talk to you. How about we start on the wild card line and go to Billy, who's in Glendale, California. Billy, you're on Coast to Coast AM. Go ahead.
6: Hey, Ryan, brother. Hey, Kathleen, sister. First of all, I got two questions, but first of all, I want to give much respect to Mr. Milo Duquette, but now here's question one. Question one, Kathleen, is it possible that when reincarnate soulmates first meet each other in this lifetime, only one of them may recognize the other at first? And now question two, do you believe it's possible to utilize mediumship to communicate with people who were born in an alternate timeline, but not this timeline?
5: So to the first one, I'd say absolutely yes, because some of us are a little more tuned in and are picking up on signs or feelings. I'm a huge believer in following intuition because I believe that is our own spirit speaking to us and trying to keep us on the path that we chose to be on. So yes, definitely you could meet someone and maybe you have a very strong sense of it. And the other one, it takes a little bit longer for them to feel that way. As to the second one, I have never talked to somebody that's on an alternate timeline. I think that's a fascinating idea. I don't know. I don't know if that's possible or not. It hasn't happened to me, but that's not to say it can't happen.
1: Okay, great. Thank you very much. Let's go to the first time caller line, and Lisa is in Cleveland, Ohio. Lisa, you're on Coast to Coast AM. Go ahead.
7: Hi, thank you. My father-in-law just got put on hospice care, so this is just kind of on the forefront of my thinking, but I've listened to a lot of near-death experiencers, and they talk about when they pass, it feels more real than, you know, their earthly life, and that their life kind of fades like a dream almost. So I was wondering what you would think kind of happens, like, because if it does kind of fade, you would think that there wouldn't be everyone, you know, you wouldn't be able to reach everyone through mediumship.
5: Hi, Lisa. I didn't catch the very end. When we would not be able to reach through mediumship, in what circumstance?
7: Well, when the near-death experiencers say that their life kind of just fades away like it was a dream, you know, are they forgetting their life and moving on, but then you can still reach them through mediumship?
5: I see. That's an excellent question, actually. Sorry it took me a minute with that. So, yes, I understand that that whole concept of it's almost as if this life is the dream that we wake up from. I think there's a greater sense of clarity on the other side of life than we have here. And that's part of that feeling in a near-death experience that, you know, oh, this is the real me. This is the real existence. I do think that's true. I have had some, you know, brief instances where I've had, you know, glimpses of the spirit world. And to me, it's so overwhelmingly beautiful. And it's very much, you know, not so different from Earth. It's a lot like this, but it's, you just have this feeling of love, this very strong sensation of being loved. And the other thing is, you know, I have seen colors in the spirit world that I have not seen here on Earth. I know the whole idea of it is that it's more immense than where we are now. So I understand that feeling of a near-death experience and feeling like that's the real life. What I would say is if someone is experiencing a near-death experience, a medium would not be able to contact them because they're not actually passed over. I think that's probably what's happening. Although I'm going to add another little twist here to the story. And that is that, you know, the soul is bigger than we tend to think it is, and there are many facets to it, and it is possible for the soul to be many places at once. So for instance, I could be speaking to a soul who's visiting me here in my home, but that soul could still be watching their son's basketball game in another state or something. It's just, you know, it's all of this is so much more immense than I ever dreamed it was.
1: Interesting. Let's go west of the Rockies, and Clint is calling in from Langley, British Columbia. Clint, you're on Coast to Coast AM. Go ahead.
8: Hello, good evening to all of our friends on the U.S. side and Canadian side of the border. I'm just wondering, does the skill you have or the power you have, so to speak, does it change over time? Like, does it come and go? Do you get better at it? Do you improve your skills? Do you feel like some of those things go away over time? I'm just wondering how that happens from the time you're younger until you obviously age doing this.
5: Yeah. Hi, Clint. You know, it does fluctuate, and particularly, you know, the more you're meditating and sort of focusing on developing your mediumship, the more tapped in you're going to be. And there have been times in my life that I've been extremely tapped in, and there have been times when I haven't been. So that definitely fluctuates. It's been, you know, about 20 years since I became a medium, which I at least became aware that I'm a medium. I don't know if I actually had this sort of latent ability as a child. I just don't know. But, you know, your question is a good one. And it's kind of like any other thing that you practice in life. When you practice it, you get better at it.
1: Do you think that we sometimes ignore the signs that we may have this ability, and we just don't know what we're looking for when it comes to the signs of the ability?
5: Yes, I do think that's true. I think it happened that way for me. For instance, when I had that voice say to me before my sister died, you know, 10 more days, I wasn't starting to think like, why am I able to hear this? You know, I was just, you know, startled by the whole thing. And then it actually happened another time where I had, before I opened up, shortly before I opened up, because this really pushed me, but I had a friend that we were extremely close when we were younger, and then we dated for a bit. It ended badly, you know, that's just a short way of saying the whole thing. But right before he passed a spirit, he called me, and we had this conversation, put everything to peace, and, you know, we both said, I love you, before we hung up the phone. And, you know, he died 3 days later. And before that, about a month before, I heard a conversation going on while I was sleeping. I suddenly was like, I was just tapping in to someone who was talking. And it was, again, it was a male voice. And he was saying, would you like 30 more days? And I heard my own voice say, yes. I didn't know what it pertained to. But it was about 30 days or so before this friend passed away. And I believe we were given the chance to, you know, heal what had happened between us, because we were very close. And I think, like, he's part of my soul family in a sense. And so I think also with my sister Mary, before she passed, she came to see me the day before she left, and my children, and we, you know, had a really nice visit together. And then she went on and she visited all the rest of us. So she saw everybody in the family, and she had dinner the night before she passed with her ex-husband, and they had a lovely time together. It just, I believe that the soul knows before the mind knows that it's going to pass over. And so there's an opportunity there, the window there where you can go around and, you know, kind of make things right, or just spend time with people and let them know you love them.
1: Yeah. All right, let's go and take some more calls. East of the Rockies, Carol is in Massachusetts. Carol, you're on Coast to Coast AM with Kathleen, Ready, Diane. Go ahead. Carol, are you there? No, maybe Carol is not there. How about we come back to Carol? Unless Carol's there now. Carol? That's okay. We can try a different call. How about we... Oh, boy. Well, I just got word from the producer that the phone bank is malfunctioning. So, Kathleen, we may have to give them a second to fix that before we can get that back on the air. Luckily, when it comes to the company. They do have engineers, even this late at night, that are in the building so they can rush over and fix that. Let me mention something that you said there that kind of I was curious about. So when you talk about reincarnate and you talk about souls meeting and kind of lining up your soulmate so you can be in proximity with each other back on the other side. So let's say if you have the ability to coordinate this as a soul, why even bother coming back to Earth? Why don't just enjoy your time if you found your soulmate in this other realm? Why not just stay there with your soulmate?
5: You know, it's an opportunity. From what I understand, it's like a wonderful opportunity that it's looked at to be able to come here and be born on the Earth plane and to learn so much more about who you are as a soul.
1: Yeah.
5: And there's such great opportunity for that here through all the people that we meet, even the people that really rub us the wrong way or that we just have a hard time with in life. They help us to learn, you know, who we are by how we respond and maybe, you know, better ways to respond to those, you know, difficult people in our lives. I think we're growing tremendously every time we come.
1: So you would believe in reincarnation. How many times do you reincarnate then, you think?
5: I don't know how many exactly, but I think it's a lot. I think this is a continuous cycle. So the idea being that, you know, the soul exists before life and then just, drops the body, so to speak, and just continues on. There's no blip in between the, you know, when the physical body dies. And, you know, you've heard like the near-death experience people where they talk about, you know, in a hospital bed or something and they, you know, their body dies and they find themselves over the body looking down. And it's the consciousness that survives.
1: Do you think that perhaps you can reincarnate out of chronological order if time is just a dimension and you're able to, you know, move outside of the constraints of time? Is it possible that perhaps maybe some of the previous lives have been in the future compared to where they are today?
5: Well, that's a great question. I honestly don't know. I'd love to think that is the case. I do feel like, you know, all of this is less limited than we tend to think it is. When I talk about time with people on the spirit side, I don't know if there's time at all. It feels like there isn't. And whenever I mention something about anything to do with, you know, how long until such a thing would happen, I always get like close but not exact, you know, answers from them. So it seems almost like the time isn't in alignment with mine. For instance, like that first time when my sister passed away and the voice said 10 more days, and it was really like maybe 14 or 15 more days. It was 2 weeks. And, you know, I just think that it doesn't line up exactly. And that does tweak my interest in terms of, different times and how they sort of seem to layer on top of each other.
1: What about people that can claim they can pinpoint exactly where they were in a past life? Do you think there's any accuracy or ways to tell that?
5: I do. I think you can see, I can tell you that I've had a few glimpses of mine, and I don't know a lot. I haven't been able to access, you know, a ton of information or anything like that. But there was a time when I was having, you know, right in between being awake and being asleep, I told you I have those little glimpses of spirit where they'll come close to me and I'll see them. Also, I would have these quick little dreams, and I came to think that these are past life dreams, and they're repetitive. And, you know, I have been able to watch almost not as that life ended, but almost at the end.
1: Wow. Okay. When you kind of get that, do you have, let's say, okay, when you get a glimpse of the end of somewhere else, can your spirit, your soul, whatever it may be, travel, I guess, internationally? So do you get a glimpse and you're like in a different country, in a different century? Does that happen?
5: Yeah, it can happen. I actually got a glimpse of myself in India from some lifetime ago. I don't know when, but yes. And it was just as a, you know, I see this child and who she was and who I was in that lifetime.
1: Mm-hmm. Yeah. Do you get to pick, you think, if you get to choose the location of which you come back? Because I would think that, okay, there's some places in the world that would make life very difficult and not fun to be. Why would you pick those locations?
5: Yeah, I agree with you on that. I mean, that's, you know, it's a human response to be like, why would I want to be, you know, born someplace where there is, you know, ongoing war and that kind of thing. But I think we play a huge role in choosing where and to whom we're born. And the reason is because there are particular things that we either want to learn about for ourselves, experience for ourselves, or to help someone else that we love in their experience.
1: Yeah, there's a lot of pain and suffering in this world. And I think if I had a choice, I would choose to skip that if I could. I think I'm fortunate to be born in the United States of America in the time that we are in, because there's a lot of alternatives right now that would not be, I guess, aligned with the life that I would want. But then I wouldn't know any better if I were born somewhere else.
5: Yes.
1: I guess you
5: yes.
1: know so my producer said they're rebooting the phones, which normally means that anyone that was on the line probably will be dropped if they haven't already. So I'm sure during the break here, if anyone here is listening and you're waiting to get on and the phone line went weird, you may have to call back to get back on. And I know Donna will start screening calls again, and I kind of see some of the calls that were here, so I'll try to get to the ones that were waiting the longest. But if you have any questions for our guest, Kathleen, Reddy, Diane, feel free to give us a call now. I think they're going to be up here soon, but if it's not working, we'll figure it out. We'll get it fixed.

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1: And I wanted to talk to you anyway about the UFO reports, what you think of them.
2: The best thing about it is it's really exciting. We got complete vindication because basically what happened was is the government admitted that we don't know what these spots, these objects, these bright lights are, but basically you can help the government because the thing we're finding out is government's not that bright and they need our help. So that's where Coast to Coast AM comes in and George Norrie comes in. Because you're going to have people on here that will give the government investigators an idea where to look, how to look, and what to look for. So it really does a lot of validation of the history of this show. And this is a huge step forward to getting to the truth. Because for the first time, we have the U.S. government admitting that there's something to this. Really admitting there's something to this. And that's the big step for all of us.
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4: 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Murders for hire in the dark alleys of Las Vegas, Sunday.
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1: I think we got the phone lines back up. 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
1: And welcome back, Coast to Coast AM. And if you have a comment or question for our guest here, Kathleen Reddy Diane, feel free to give us a call now. I think we're still screening some calls, and we had a little glitch with our

0: phone system. I think we have it up and running. So, Kathleen, are you ready to take some more calls from listeners?
1: Yes, I am.
0: Okay, let's go to the wild card line, and Jimmy is in San Antonio, Texas. Jimmy, you're on Coast to Coast AM. Go ahead.
2: Hi, guys. Oh, I have been listening for 15 years, and it's the first time I got through, and I am so excited.
0: All right, great.
2: You're doing a great job, Ryan. Kathleen, I've been listening to you, and I must say I just love what you do, and I appreciate you very much. I have a question for you. I was, like, really, really close to my mom, you know, when she was here on Earth. When she passed away, it seems like she never comes to me in a dream state, and I don't know. Sometimes I just think she's forgotten me. However, I see signs in the yard every day. Like, I see a cardinal or two in my yard, like, every single day. What can you tell me about that?
1: Well, hi, Jimmy. I love your question. It's so hard. I think the hardest thing that I've been through is losing my mother. So I know what that feels like. My guess is that she's coming through to you in a way that you can handle. Also, it's probably reflective of who she was when she was on the earth plane. You know, it's, I don't know about the dreams, if you haven't seen her in a dream state. Some people just don't. And I don't know if it's because that's not the way the spirit communicates, or if it's because, you know, us as receiving it aren't able to receive that kind of message. But I would just keep my heart and my mind open, and I'd invite her in and ask her, please come and visit me in any way you can, because, you know, I miss you and I love you and I just want to feel that contact with you, and she will come in the way that she can.
2: All right, great. I really appreciate that, because I've asked her, you know, several times, like, especially like right before bed, you know, just come and tell me everything is going to be okay, and that I was so close to here on Earth that I'm just kind of taken aback that, you know, she hasn't come to me, I guess, the way I want her to.
1: Yeah, I understand. I do understand that. I hope she does come through. Have you been to any mediums and tried to have someone connect you?
2: I have. There's been on a large scale. Like, I've seen John Edward has come to town a couple of times, and I've been in the audience. And, you know, a couple others, but I'm never one of the lucky ones to get a reading. I haven't been on one-on-one, though, no, ma'am.
1: That might help. You know, I would research that and, you know, find someone that, you know, has a good reputation at doing private readings so that you have their full attention. In a big room, it's hard. I know. I've been there. I understand what that's like. I mean, I can feel the love that you have for your mom in your words. And I know that she has got to be close to you because she feels it too.
0: Okay. Thank you very much for the call. We appreciate that. Let's go back to the wild card line. And Jim is in Wisconsin. Jim, you're on Coast to Coast AM. Go ahead.
3: Yes. Thank you for taking my call. I'd like to tell you guys something. And then I have a question. When I was about 5 years old, my sister was murdered, but I didn't know that because I didn't understand it. Anyway, I had a dream, and I had a dream that I went to Mars, I landed on Mars, I got out of my spaceship, I got too far away from it, and there was these two-headed green monsters chasing me, and as they were chasing me, I came to a cliff. When I came to a cliff, it was either them or me. And I jumped off the cliff, and I woke up. I woke up, and I saw my baby sister and Jesus right next to her. And at the end of that dream, my sister said, come before it's too late. Come before it's too late. Well, when I became an adult, I realized in the Bible it says, Jesus says, come to him, and he will watch over you and protect you and ask Jesus in your heart. And my grandmother, she died in 1973, and I was 18 years old. A couple years later, I went fishing a lot. I like to fish. And I went on the North Pier in Sheboygan, and I caught a 19-pound rainbow. And I was so tickled pink, and it was like my grandmother was there to show me that I love catching rainbows and like eating them, and I felt she was with me. Now, did you ever have that experience?
1: I have had experiences where I feel like someone I love is with me. In fact, I could feel, you know, the before I opened up completely as a medium, I had this very strong feeling that this friend I told you about that I reconnected with before he passed, I started feeling him in the house. And I didn't know what to make of that because I'd never had that kind of experience. But I'd be working on my computer, you know, and then I just suddenly feel like he's standing right there looking at me. I understand that part. I'm very sorry for the loss of your sister. That sounds just awful. Sorry you went through that.
0: All right. Well, thank you for the call. Let's try a first-time caller line, and Sherry is in Arizona. Sherry, you're on Coast to Coast AM. Go ahead.
4: Hi there. Thank you for taking my call, both of you. It's kind of funny. All of us have a similar story. I'm calling, too, as well about my mother who passed away and was murdered recently. It's been 2 years, but it seems like yesterday to me. But it seems almost like I have a kinship to you, Kathleen. My mom's name was Kathleen, believe it or not.
1: No kidding.
4: No. And it's just crazy. A little bit our stories are kind of similar. I feel like maybe I'm building on my spirituality as well, and that maybe I'm opening up to her. I feel like there's a couple of times she's maybe almost saved my life, maybe. That she's communicating to me through certain things. And I just was wondering maybe if you were able to see or help me see if she is, in fact, trying to help me, possibly.
1: If I can tap in and see if that's been her trying to help you?
4: Yeah, if that's something that you do, or if it's something that you could help me try to do, I guess, or something like that, maybe.
1: You know, I don't think I could do that right here and now, but you're welcome to reach out to me through my website. You can get an email to me and we can discuss it a little more. Would that be helpful?
4: Yeah, that would be great. Yeah, definitely. I also liked hearing what you were saying about the spiritual churches, kind of. That's kind of like something, there's churches that kind of work with stuff like that, because I almost want to build on my spirituality with kind of like medium sort of what you built on as well.
1: Yes, it is. It's spiritualist, and it's they're not everywhere, but I know. So I'm in Massachusetts, and I know of, you know, maybe a handful of them at least that are within driving distance from my home. So it depends on where you are in the country, but definitely look into it. And there's, you know, online resources in regard to the spiritualist church as well. So you can kind of check it out and see if, like, they don't have rules. It's not like a regular religion. They just have these, like, a, you know, kind of like a statement of what they believe is, you know, the continuity of life and that kind of thing. But it may be helpful for you.
0: Okay. Very good. Thank you. Let's go east of the Rockies. And Richard is in Kansas City, Missouri. Richard, go ahead. You're on Coast to Coast AM.
5: Yes, hello. I was cut off three times. I have some questions with my wife that recently died. Rachel died in Denver recently, and I'm having such a most difficult time and a terrible mess tonight, and emergency just all over the place. And I grew up as an orphan and don't have family and don't have anyone to talk to. And then Rachel's siblings, they never accepted me into their family and keeping me things from that. And I need help, and I don't know what to do. And as like tonight, I just felt like I was at the end of my life. I was ready to go home to heaven.
0: Richard.
1: Oh, my goodness. Richard.
0: I would definitely take that as a sign that we're here to talk to you here. And I would definitely reach out to, if you feel you're at that point, the suicide hotline, I believe, is 988. And that's a good note for anyone here listening tonight. Mm-hmm. Grief is a really difficult thing, Kathleen, to deal with.
1: Yes, it is. Richard, I'm so sorry to hear you in that very deep pain. I can hear it in your voice. I too would suggest you're going to need to get out and talk to somebody. You either talk to like the suicide hotline if you feel that you're at that point, but also, you know, like when I, in my life, when I lost my mother and I was really in kind of like, I was really grappling with this, and, I joined a grief group, and we would meet and we would talk about our loved ones, and it really did help me to process it. It sounds like you need to find some kind of a community or some people to talk to about this, because I really feel like that's, you know, a good way to process our grief is to communicate it and have somebody, you know, have feedback and help you through it. Is that something you think you could do?
5: Yeah, I've been trying to find a grief place and I haven't found any yet.
1: Yeah, I went through a hospice, but that's, my mom had passed from a brain tumor, so I don't know if that's accessible for you, but just as an idea, they may have a grief group you could join. I don't think everybody in my group whose loved one had passed from cancer. I think there were other people there too, so that may be an option for you.
0: Right, and again, I mean, you have 24/7 support there, and it's something that they started was the Nationwide Suicide and Crisis Lifeline, in the sense that if you ever feel that way, Richard, just dial 988 and there'll be someone there that can help you through that. Please do that, okay? That's a much better solution than, you know, some of the other feelings that you're dealing with alone are just very difficult.
5: Okay, thank you.
0: Thank you, Richard. Yeah, Kathleen, it could be difficult sometimes when you're dealing with something in your life. You feel like you're alone. You lost a loved one, the one that you trusted, your companion, and the person that you would normally talk through these things in life was no longer there. It's a very difficult time for some people, and it's tough. I totally understand that, and I'm so glad that there are resources out there that have a crisis lifeline.
1: Yes, I agree. And I think just to add to that, just in case Richard's still listening, that on these suicide hotlines, they will also have resources that can help to get you to the right groups or to a therapist or to whoever it is that can help you outside of them.
0: Right. And they're so good working with people. So as soon as they started that, everyone knows 911's for an emergency, but they created that 3-digit number that anyone could use, 988. It's just universal everywhere. And
1: yes,
0: it wherever you are, it works. So just keep that in mind. Anyone else that may feel like Richard here tonight and you also have that sort of same dread or the loss and you don't know what you're going to do, that's available for anyone here listening tonight. Just know that. Let's try another call here, and let's go to west of the Rockies, and Penny is in Los Angeles. You're on Coast to Coast AM. Go ahead.
6: Oh, wow. Hi. Thank you for letting me get through. Hi, Kathleen.
1: Hi, Penny.
6: Hi, Ryan. Hi. I don't know. Are you doing a little mini readings or not?
1: I am not, unfortunately.
6: So, I mean, I called just to see if there was you had any impressions about and my near future and also what I've gone through for the last 5 years, which has been incredibly difficult. And I, you know, I
0: know, Kathleen,
6: to a
0: let
6: very
0: me
6: strange house. Let, and then, anyway.
0: Let me ask you this, Kathleen, because this may help Penny. Are there any techniques that you may be able to recommend to look within oneself to try to get some of these answers when, you know, sometimes that could, there's things that I'm sure an individual can do to try to get some solutions to what's on their mind?
1: Well, in terms of just being more tapped in to ourselves and what's happening around us, I definitely recommend practicing meditation regularly. And that can be just sitting quiet with yourself, not necessarily have to be for any, you know, certain time. You don't have to follow any particular, you know, guidelines for meditation, but just stilling your mind. another thing is to be out in nature. What I found has helped me because

0: it's like it's a reminder of, you know, the connection to you know, the Great Spirit, to, you know, Source and Infinite Spirit that's in all of us. And I can see it in nature as well, you know, observing the animals and the flowers and everything. That does help to bring me peace.
1: Okay, let's see if we can get one more call here in the wild card line. Sharon is in Erie, Pennsylvania. Sharon, we only have about a minute, but go ahead.
2: Okay, thank you. Hi, Kathleen. Hey, I wanted to know, in your experience, I'm 72, and I realized in the past 10 years that I reached back, for example, to when I was age 6, and I saved myself. I was like neglected as a child, and I think a different thing opened up. Is it, in your experience, like, is it possible, it is for me, to reach back with a future self, help a past self help themselves? Like,
1: okay,
2: a future me help my past self?
1: Yeah, Kathleen, what do you think?
0: I honestly don't know. Unless you're seeing, are you saying that you can reach back and you can envision yourself there? And
2: no,
0: you can
2: did it when I was age 6. I was like in a life-threatening situation, and just something out of the blue told me to grab a hold of this railing, and it saved me. And in the past 10 years, I realized that I just instinctively do that. And it's not that I'm remembering doing it from when I was 6. It's like me at age 6 is reminding me to do it.
1: Oh, weird. Okay. Well, thank you for your call, Sharon. Yeah, Kathleen, that's something, being able to influence yourself in a different part of in time. That may be a new one for me. But, Kathleen, I want to make sure we have people know there's opportunities for you to, you know, check out some of your books, things like Meet Me in Heaven, your latest book. And the website is spirit-fiction.com. Kathleen, thank you so much for joining us tonight on Coast to Coast AM.
0: Oh, you're welcome. Thank you, Ryan. It was lovely meeting you.
1: The nights, they go by so fast. And you can look her up online, Kathleen Reddy Diane. All right, so many different people to thank. Adam Thompson, Michael Cosio, Gina Silvetti, Tom Danheiser, Donna Walker, Dan Galanti, also Sue Tricus, Bill May, Sean Latasseur, Lex Lonehood, my mentor Phil Tower, and of course the legends that make it all possible, George Norrie and Art Bell, and you. Hopefully we can connect again soon. Have a great night.
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9: Windy. I'm Chris DeMeo, Fox News. Coastal communities across the Mid-Atlantic and New England are getting pounded by heavy rain and strong winds.
10: A powerful and dangerous nor'easter continues to hammer a large chunk of the East Coast with heavy rain, damaging winds, severe flooding, and strong surf. Conditions are forecast to worsen Sunday morning around high tide, amplifying hazardous coastal conditions across the Northeast. Neighborhoods along the Jersey Shore have already seen extensive flooding. Similar scenes also playing out in New York City. The storm is blamed for at least one death there. Over 40 million people will see some impacts before it's all over. The storm is forecast to move onshore in the New Jersey area Sunday. Rain and strong winds will continue into Monday morning before conditions gradually improve across the region.
9: Fox's Chandley Painter. We're following some breaking news. Police have evacuated homes near a U.S. airbase in England and arrested several men over suspected explosives offenses. After Iran proposed a deal to reopen the Strait of Hormuz, President Trump rejected the offer.
11: President Trump says he is still open to negotiations, but he found that this proposal, the demands that Iran placed on the U.S. under it, to be too bold given the economic condition that Iran has put itself in. Listen.
12: What they want to do is immediately open the Hormuz Strait. You know why? Because they're dying. You know why they're dying? Because they have no money coming in. Because they get their money from the Hormuz Strait.
11: Now, President Trump says that his Chinese counterpart during this week's three-day state visit agrees that Iran should never have a nuclear weapon. But the president did not address whether to spoke about alleged aid that Beijing has provided to Iran.
9: That's Fox's Alexandria Hoff. Two mass shootings reported in South Africa. 17 people were killed when 8 suspects opened fire at a bar near Johannesburg. 10 people were shot and killed in a store near Cape Town. No arrests have been made in either shooting. 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
15: Temperatures being 30 degrees above average.
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9: At least 12 people are dead and dozens of others injured during a suicide bomb attack at a police checkpoint in Pakistan, the Taliban claiming responsibility for the attack. The NFL goes to South America.
16: For the first time ever, the NFL heads to Rio de Janeiro, Brazil for a Week 3 contest between the Dallas Cowboys and the Baltimore Ravens. Dallas is 1-1 on the year, beating the Washington Commanders in their home opener last week. Baltimore is also 1-1, but fell in their home opener last Sunday against the New Orleans Saints. This is the league's third time in Brazil after hosting games the last two seasons in Sao Paulo. Over 73,000 people are expected to fill Maracanã Stadium, which over the last week has had some concerns about the condition of the field due to excessive rainfall in the area. But an NFL official expressed confidence earlier this week that the field will be in good shape. Kickoff is at 4:25 p.m. Eastern. Tony Genualdo, Fox News.
9: Iowa is facing a tense congressional race in the November midterms as two candidates are vying to replace incumbent Republican Ashley Hinson. Republican candidate Joe Mitchell on Fox News Live explaining why voters should choose him in November.
17: We'll be the only Republican in Washington not taking corporate PAC money. We believe in term limits. We want to ban insider trading for politicians. And also we want to stop the lawmaker to lobbyist pipeline.
9: Hinson is making a run for U.S. Senate. Americans continue to feel pain at the pump, but the Trump administration blames Democrats.
18: During the Biden administration, they celebrated closing over a dozen United States refineries and Governor Gavin Newsom in California in the last 12 months forced the closure of two more refineries. Mm-hmm. It's the missing, that missing refining capacity is what's given that extra boost to prices.
9: Energy Secretary Chris Wright on Fox's My View with Lara Trump. The national average for gas prices, $4.49. I'm Chris DeMeo. This is Fox News.
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20: Lows level off around 62. Fog and spots overnight under mainly cloudy skies. Winds out of the southeast around 5 miles per hour. Highs around 73 with fog and spots early Sunday. Cloudy skies expected. I'm meteorologist Jennifer Wojcicki from News Talk WJAG AM 780 and 105.9 FM. Currently, it's 64 degrees.

0: from the Great Lakes on the other side of Erie. I'm Ryan Recker, your host tonight on Coast to Coast AM. Big show planned for you tonight. Lon Milo Duquette on magic, the occult, and a topic I think a lot of people are interested in, Aleister Crowley. A lot of great ties to him. Is he misunderstood? Maybe is a question some people have been asking as of late. So we'll talk to Lon about that in the first half of the show. Second half, we're going to talk to Kathleen Reddy Diane, a medium, on messages from the other side and soulmates. Welcome into the show. Thank you for all the great emails. Ryan Recker at coasttocoastam.com is the email address. I do keep it up during the show, and I try to respond to messages during the break. And I got a couple of very interesting emails last night after the show, and there was one in particular that stands out from a Marine who worked Guantanamo Bay some couple decades ago. And he was telling me about all the different hauntings on the base there and what it was like working the military when the hauntings were happening. Whenever you have a military base and hauntings, it makes you wonder, is there secret technology that's being used? Is there something about that spot? Is it what's going on at the spot that attracts something out there that's paranormal? And I wish I could read the whole thing, but some of the things he mentioned, one day he was working the perimeter and he saw something he can't describe about the size of an elephant. He said he would hear footsteps and there'd be no one there. He said several hours could pass by and they wouldn't be able to account for the missing time. Really strange stuff there. Maybe that could be a show in the future. But I do like getting those types of emails, your experiences. Ryan Recker at coasttocoastam.com is how you do it. We're going to talk about Aleister Crowley and some of the history there. British occultist, magician, and author Lon Milo Duquette will join us after the break. I'm Ryan Recker on Coast to Coast AM. Don't go anywhere.
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0: And welcome back to Coast AM. I'm your host, Ryan Recker, and joining us here is a singer-songwriter, which I don't know how much of that plays into the creative side of his work, because he talks and writes about some really fascinating topics. Lon Milo Duquette, thank you so much for joining us here on Coast to Coast AM.
7: Well, thank you for having me, Ryan.
0: Do you have your guitar near you? Are we going to hear some music tonight?
7: You are not.
0: It's a little bit late. You'd wake up other people in the house. I know how that goes. My office in the basement is directly below the master bedroom, so my wife sometimes will let me know if I'm getting too animated or too loud at night. So I know how that goes. A guitar would be off limits.
7: Yes.
0: I think something that maybe as an American I need to figure out, because when I listen to the Ozzy Osbourne song, Black Sabbath, Mr. Crowley, but I understand, is it Crowley? How's the correct way to pronounce Aleister Crowley or Aleister Crowley?
7: Well, the way Aleister Crowley pronounced it was Crowley, and he said it rhymes with holy. And
0: okay.
7: Yeah.
0: Got
7: and
0: it.
7: Actually, Ozzy's song really didn't have anything to do with Aleister Crowley.
0: Well, when you hear it, you think, oh, okay, yeah. Yeah. Some of the lyrics line up. It makes it look like it is, at
7: least. You know, it's a great song, but Ozzy didn't know that much about Crowley, except that he was kind of a spooky character. So that was enough.
0: Do most people, is that like... Most people, they don't know a lot. Is he misunderstood, Aleister Crowley?
7: Oh, my heavens, yes. Not that he wasn't a wild and crazy guy, okay, but he purposefully sort of cultivated this super dark persona, thinking that everybody was, anybody who counted and was smart enough kind of to see what he was getting at would instantly sort of see through that persona. And those who were easily frightened, he more or less didn't have any use for them anyway, kind of thing.
0: Let's talk about the lore behind him, because there is a lot of lore. What's true and what's not? What do people need to know about Aleister Crowley?
7: Oh, well, that it's unlikely that he ever committed a crime of any kind. He was probably the most vilified character of the 20th century. And he, like I said, he sort of cultivated a infamous persona. But he was a serious occultist in his own way. He was just a very wild and unorthodox holy man. If he would have been alive today, instead of cultivating his great work and everything else in the first half of the 20th century, if he'd have been alive today, people wouldn't have given him another thought. Most everything, including his bisexuality, in those days could land you in jail. And, as a serious, spiritual explorer, he was right up there. And, there were very, very, very few people kind of on the cutting edge of mind exploration and things like that. There were very few people could appreciate him at the time. And so he sort of lived an artist's bohemian kind of lifestyle and was out in the open about it.
0: Right.
7: And the fact that he studied the spiritual art form and the spiritual discipline of ceremonial magic, which in most people's mind, especially in the day, meant black magic, anything that wasn't sort of mainstream spiritual disciplines and belief was immediately suspect as being black magic.
0: Well, can you give an example of that?
7: Well, sure. There's a very common Eastern tantric technique that is just a normal tantric technique of Tibet, Nepal, India, that actually encountered the act of sexual orgasm. And but in those days, you couldn't discuss things like, you couldn't even have you know, explicit pictures in medical journals in those days. But the fact that in the ecstasy of orgasm, in a devotional, in a kind of a devotional way, Crowley called that the sacrifice of a baby. Okay.
0: No.
7: If you had sex without it resulting in a baby, and Crowley wanted to write about it, he thinly disguised it as saying, you know, oh, I sacrificed 124 babies in 1 year. At least that's what my diaries say.
0: And, well, let me mention this, because I'm a pretty square dude, and I know it's 2026. I wouldn't be able to pick up on that. The innuendo, even today, would be tough. Did they understand that at the time, what he was talking about?
7: No. And he overestimated the intelligence of his audience. Okay. And if he is guilty of anything, it was incredibly poor judgment.
0: And, right. So people would take it literally? Is that what they would see that and they would take it literally, and that kind of added to the mystery behind him?
7: Yes. And another good example is Crowley was a world-class mountaineer. As a matter of fact, he has several Himalayan mountain climbing records, especially the days camping at certain altitudes that still hold. You can look him up in, you know, the Crowley expeditions. But two of his native porters died on one of the expeditions. And word got back to England I guess would say his enemies, and they said that he murdered them and ate them. Okay, he murdered. The rumor was he murdered and ate his two Sherpas. Okay, when he got back to India after the expedition, some reporters asked him, "Is it true you killed and ate two of your Sherpas?" And Crowley, thinking that is, you know, such an absurd thing to say, he said, "Oh, yes, so, you know, you get very hungry at those altitudes." And he figured everybody would get the joke, but they didn't. Okay, and that Sherpa eating incident followed him the rest of his life. Now, there's a very, very scholarly and very fair and balanced biography of Crowley that has come out in the last 10 years or so. It's called Perder Rabo, and by Richard Kaczynski, Dr. Richard Kaczynski. And anything that you would care to read about Crowley to explain and disabuse many of the more absurd rumors about him, you can find dispelled in that modern biography.
0: Okay. It's interesting to think that media and press were going to him for comment. So was he like a celebrity? Was it the reporters, almost like TMZ would today, would go to a celebrity looking for comment? Was it in that context?
7: Almost in that context, because he was flamboyant. He was rich. He inherited a whole lot of money. He was already a published and acclaimed poet. And
0: he could sell newspapers.
7: Yes. And in those days, they had what they called yellow journalism, which was, sensationalist tabloid kind of things. And they found anything with Crowley's name on the headlines sold newspapers. And for a long while, he seemed to enjoy that. In a way, it did help attract to him those people that really kind of did understand the depth of his philosophical and magical work. So,
0: well, I guess with they read the headlines and some understand it, some don't. Does that mean he had followers? Did he have people that looked at him as a religious leader, a social leader? Did he have almost not necessarily cult-like, but maybe I should ask it. Was there some sort of following that way?
7: Yes, he had a small following, including one of the most famous military men of Great Britain, General Fuller. That's literally the guy that created the concept of tank warfare, who was quite a poet himself. And he had quite the poet Victor Newberg was friends of his. And Crowley also belonged to the most influential magical society in England, and that was the Hermetic Order of the Golden Dawn. And he joined the Golden Dawn just as the Golden Dawn was having a schism and literally a wizard war. And that's what my new book, it's a novel, about Aleister Crowley. It's fiction, but it's based on the wizard war, if you will, of the breakup of the Hermetic Order of the Golden Dawn, when Crowley was just sort of a wide-eyed, flamboyant, yet kind of innocent, catalyst that helped start and eventually in the Golden Dawn. So that's the new book I'm excited about, and I haven't, it's only the second novel I've ever done, because I write nonfiction books about Crowley and Crowley's different magic. And this is the first novel.
0: So this is Young Aleister Crowley is the name of the book, correct?
7: Yes. And it was written as a treatment for a feature film, which is moving forward. It's been optioned.
0: Oh, yeah. Congratulations on that. That's neat. Young Aleister Crowley in The Magician's Revolt is the name of the book. If people wanted to search for it, I'd find it online. Another interesting question. I got this email question twice, and the question was, Aleister Crowley, was he a British spy?
7: Yes. I wasn't there, so I can only... I can only be so confident in that. There is a book that's well researched, the author's name is Spence. Now, a few years back on Masterpiece Theater, Sam Neill played, the part of Riley, Ace of Spies, the most famous English spy of the first World War. Spence also wrote a book called Aleister Crowley, Secret Agent 666.
0: Okay.
7: And in those days, the British intelligence wasn't a well-funded government program. They recruited amateur spies. Okay. Mm-hmm. People who could travel on their own nickel and traveled in circles that would give them access to important information. It appears right. that Crowley was recruited in Cambridge during his early college days, and it seemed that he and Sidney Reilly were in the same European capitals at the same time, in the same years, in the same months, for a number of consecutive years at the start of World War I. Also, Crowley lived in the United States. He lived in New York and got a job as a German propaganda newspaper. It was Crowley's editorials that, during World War I, the United States was dangerously close to coming in into World War I on Germany's side. Okay. It appears that Crowley's job was to do everything he could from a disinformation campaign to bring America in on England's side. And so,
0: but he was writing for a German propaganda paper, so he did it from that side of it.
7: Well, he wrote such outrageous and insane editorials, pro-German editorials, to make Germany sound even more insane and bent on world domination than they actually were. So it was Crowley's articles that members of Congress were shaking in the air to bring America in on England's side.
0: Wow. Author Lon Milo Duquette, you can find his book Young Aleister Crowley in the Magician's Revolt online if you do a search. Excited to see that got picked up and optioned for a movie, which is always cool to be kind of get that inside information. We're going to talk more about Aleister Crowley coming up after the break. And if you have any questions, we'll take some of your calls in the second hour. But feel free to email me, RyanRecker@coasttocoastam.com. Any questions for Lon, feel free to message me those. I try to incorporate them. Like that British spy, I had multiple people email me wanting to talk about that. So I have a few more coming up on Coast to Coast AM. Don't go anywhere.

0: comes in and George Norrie comes in. Because you're going to have people on here that will give the government investigators an idea where to look, how to look, and what to look for. So it really does a lot of validation of the history of this show. And this is a huge step forward to getting to the truth, because for the first time, we have the U.S. government admitting that there's something to this. Really admitting there's something to this. And that's the big step for all of us.
1: You know those mega ships that sail with thousands of passengers? It might surprise you to learn how much passengers win or lose in the onboard casino may determine whether or not the cruise is profitable. I'm Rudy Maxa with today's Travel Minute from Rudy Maxa's World. Cruise lines are offering low prices since several enormous ships came into service this past year. They want to put heads in beds because they have a secret. They often make their money on the ancillary stuff. Don Hanrahan, CEO of Celebrity Cruises, says 30% of the company's revenue comes from onboard spending, which is why cruise lines are increasing the size of their casinos, building big onboard shopping malls, and adding fancy restaurants where passengers pay a surcharge of as much as $30 a head to dine. 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
1: Well, when I hear that author Lon Milo Duquette says these lyrics don't make a lot of sense compared to the reality of Mr. Crowley, as Ozzy would say. Aleister Crowley is the subject of what we're talking about here tonight. I'll tell you, that's a song a lot of people like. I think people were waiting for us to play that, so it has to be the first song out of the gate. 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Lon Milo Duquette is our guest. Aleister Crowley is the topic. We'll continue this after the break. I'm Ryan Recker on Coast to Coast AM. Don't go anywhere.
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1: And welcome back to Coast AM. I'm Ryan Recker. If you want to email me, ryanrecker@coasttocoastam.com. Lon Milo Duquette is our guest in his new book, Young Aleister Crowley in the Magician's Revolt. You can find that online. Lon, I have a few email questions for you. You know, one person was asking about the time frame. So Aleister Crowley died 1947. He was in his 70s when he died. Did you ever meet any of his family members during your life, talk to people that knew him?
5: Oh, I talked to plenty of people that knew him. As a matter of fact, I was kind of superstitious and, you know, scared about what I heard about Aleister Crowley, because you hear and read good things, but mostly you hear and read horrible things like that, baby eating and things like that. But I was really lucky enough in the early 1970s to meet and two of Crowley's students, Grady L. McMurtry, who was the only American be able to visit personally with Crowley during World War II, and because he was a lieutenant in the U.S. Army, he had a Jeep and could go visit Crowley. He was an initiate of Crowley's order, the Ordo Templi Orientis, in Los Angeles. And so I met Grady and his wife Phyllis, who was had never met Crowley but had written Crowley since the late 30s. She's an American too. And at the time they were married, and I met both of them, and they were able to answer my questions directly. Did he eat babies? You know, is it true he ate babies? And, you know, after they stopped laughing, you know, they sort of took me by the hand and walked me through it. Then I also met and was friends with and on a pretty regular basis in the early 80s. I think I met him in 1979. Francis Israel Rigardi, who wasn't exactly a neighbor of mine, but he was just over the hill in Studio City at the time. And he was Aleister Crowley's private secretary in the 1920s, and okay. He was one of the only at the time Crowley biographers, and I could ask him straightforward questions, and just knowing those three people, plus Helen Parsons Smith, who was the had been married to Jack Parsons of Strange Angel fame, the rocket scientist. There's a crater on the moon named after him. He invented jet powered takeoff. And so I met his widow, Helen, and she became our close family friend until her death. And so I was able to put a personal face on all of these otherwise fabled characters, and
1: Well, when you talk to them, do you kind of get this feeling he was more satirical in the sense that, you know, he played off of the impression that he had? Gave this wrong impression because it was much larger than life type of feeling, or and going back to the magic that was in him, the magician side. Some people believe he had some sort of special power. There was something special with him on that side. So did he just have this giant appearance, or was there something more to it?
5: Oh, magic. We all have this magic power within us. Ask any self-help person. We've all got the magic. Magic is I would say it's a spiritual art form that does deal with the unseen powers and abilities inherent in every human being, if they would only wake up enough to see what kind of a wonderful spiritual entity they really are. So his magic was quite quite serious. And for those who knew him, he took the disciplines and the literature of his magic quite seriously. So he wasn't, he no longer had to, you know, put on a false persona for his personal students at all. He was, quite, in his own way, a guru kind of character, not so much, he didn't want cult members. Okay. Mm-hmm. He thought that attitude was, was too subservient to for someone who was learning to discover and do their own true will, and so he was quite serious. Now there are those that would for a time hang on his every word, you know, like the characters in The Life of Brian, you know, I have his shoe, you know, his, he gave us his sandal, you know, but that didn't last long around Crowley because he really wanted you to settle, into self-discovery. And his whole thing about do what thou wilt shall be the whole of the law is more or less just a sublime philosophy that every one of us, you and me and everybody, every monad of consciousness is here because we need to be here. We wouldn't even be sucking our breath in and out unless there was something in this universe that we need to do that can only be done by us. That, and it's our job to find out what that is and do it. And, he was quite frank about saying, if you discover what that is, that's your will. And that's what you're here to do. So do it. Okay. And if you find out what that is, that's exactly the same thing that people for the last few thousand years have been trying to say is God's will. And he says it's a whole lot easier to find out what your will is than it is to try to guess what a God's will is for you and then attempt to cooperate with that. No, find out what you're here to do because everybody's got that job.
1: And well, it's kind of playing off of that. And when you look at what he's saying there and, you know, especially during that time frame, late 1800s, early 1900s, when you hear things like that, which is, you know, forget about God's will. You can have your own will. You just have to find out what it is. I think when people hear things like that, they'll say, okay, and he's a magician, dark magic, the dark arts. He's kind of tipping his toe or even going even further, fully embracing the dark magic side of things. Is that true or is that just part of the lore behind him?
5: Well, that's part of the superstition that people would project on something they don't understand. Yeah. Mm-hmm.
1: So that when people see that and he kind of did his own thing, from what I understand, he kind of rejected Christianity. So organized religion, things like that, he wasn't into. So was he, is rejection the right word or was he against it? How was his relationship with, let's say, other religions?
5: Well, as far as, the modern, his parents were, Plymouth Brethren, which was a kind of a Protestant cult. He was against ignorance and superstition, no matter, what form it took. As far as the mystical and ethical teachings of Jesus, he had no problem with that whatsoever. As a matter of fact, Crowley's magic is sort of Kabbalah based, which is, in a sense, Jewish mysticism. And, so the idea of the divine and, the consciousness of the singularity of Godhead and all of that was all just perfectly, fit in with Crowley's thing. What didn't fit in with Crowley's things is, fear and superstition and, anything that would, sort of, even hint of being a death cult of some kind. And, the idea of the, much of Crowley's, nomenclature and the words that he used and the imagery that he used and the metaphors that he used were Christian metaphors, including his identity as the beast 666.
1: Right.
5: This is,
1: yeah.
5: This is another thing that the, it's simply an interpretation or the misinterpretation of the last, couple thousand years over that, those particular verses in the book of the Revelation. And, not that he had any problem with the book of the Revelation. He had a big problem with the interpretation of it. And he saw ages go in cycles. And in a sense, the Christian era brought in a new cycle of human consciousness and religious, spiritual consciousness. And just as it took over an older age, that will be overtaken too in the normal course of human, mental evolution. You know, in that last 2,000 years, we figured that, the sun doesn't go up and down. It's the earth that turns around. You know, that's pretty fundamental stuff, but it did characterize that misconception characterized the whole, religious formula of a couple thousand years. And now we know the sun stays on all the time. And so we more or less, in the back of our minds, realize that we stay on all the time and that death and winter are just the shifting of a shadow. And so, in that way of looking at things, using a vocabulary of images that were already there, that we're already used to seeing, he identified with 666, which is actually the Hebrew Kabbalistic number of the sun itself.
1: And, was he a numerologist? Some people were asking.
5: Yes. He was a Kabbalistic, a numerologist. And to a degree, I am too. I've written two books called The Chicken Kabbalah and The Son of Chicken Kabbalah, if you want to be introduced to that concept.
1: Well, another question that people wanted me to bring up was the guitarist for Led Zeppelin, Jimmy Page. Did he buy Aleister Crowley's home?
5: Yes, he owned it for a while. And it's recently been... it burned down about 10 years ago for the second or third time, but it's been completely restored and is a Scottish, what do they call it when it's like a national monument? It's been totally
1: just a historic landmark or something.
5: Landmark, yeah.
1: So, okay, it burned down multiple times. That's a bad sign, I think.
5: Well, you know, it's funny. In one of Crowley's received books, you know, he wrote a lot of books, so he just him writing it. But he wrote a few books in sort of a trance state, and one of them, talks about his house being burned down two or three times. And it was.
1: So it's like a prediction. Oh, boy.
5: Yeah, and it's, but it'll always come back, he says. And it has, even better than it was. I visited there before it was burned down the second time.
1: Yeah, and, wow.
5: And yeah,
1: that's Jimmy interesting Page, to predict that.
5: Yeah, Jimmy Page is a big collector of Crowley's works. And, of course, yeah. The Beatles put Crowley on the cover of Sgt. Pepper's.
1: So. Oh, that's right. Okay, well, do you want to take some questions from listeners in the next hour?
5: Sure.
1: A famous magician, you may know one thing about Aleister Crowley, and the truth may be a completely different thing. So ask your questions to author Lon Milo Duquette. I'm Ryan Recker. If you want to email your question, you can do that too. RyanRecker at coasttocoastam.com. The Jimmy Page connection has come through a few times in my email. I'm sure there's a lot of other pop culture references we can bring up about it, but it would be best for you just call in and you can talk about it with our guest, Lon Milo Duquette, on Coast to Coast AM. Don't go anywhere.

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1: Left leg, left arm.
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7: Yes, we got a big sort of pack of cuties that came in yesterday. 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
9: Racing for more, I'm Deborah Valentine, Fox News. Coastal communities across the Mid-Atlantic and New England regions of the U.S. are experiencing severe weather from a rare September nor'easter. Fox weather meteorologist Ian Oliver has the latest.
10: Now turning toward New Jersey, where this will move on shore as we move into the day on Sunday. Coastal flooding, strong winds, and more flash flooding still expected into at least the first half of the day. This is a storm that's produced some impressive wind gusts. Surf City, New Jersey, 74 miles per hour. Wellfleet, out Cape Cod, gusting to 70 miles per hour. And the direction of that wind is a problem, pushing water into the coastline. We think for one more problematic high tide cycle, that will be into the early morning, 6 to 8 a.m., depending on where you're at up the coastline.
9: At least one death is reported due to the nor'easter. A 56-year-old Brooklyn, New York man died when a tree fell on him. More than 94,000 customers are without power, according to PowerOutage.us. Hurricane Nolo is bringing dangerous winds and flooding as it passes south of Hawaii's Big Island. Fox Weather's Robert Ray is in Waihoelino.
11: This entire roadway, this town, has water rushing through the streets. Unfortunately, all this water coming down mountainsides, it has nowhere to go. These are similar scenes to what happened during Hurricane Lala just about 5 weeks ago.
9: Hurricane Nolo follows Hurricane Lowell in early September and Hurricane Lala in August. UK police evacuated homes near area of Fairford, an air base used by U.S. forces. Police detaining several men on suspected explosives offenses. American forces have used the base for strictly limited strikes during the conflict with Iran. 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
9: U.S. troops are packing up in Iraq, marking the end of a presence there that started more than 20 years ago. Fox's Kristen Goodwin has the details.
0: The U.S. military has said U.S. forces are on track to be out of Iraq by Wednesday. American troops invaded Iraq in 2003 to topple Saddam Hussein, leaving in 2011. But 3 years later, Iraqi officials invited a smaller U.S.-led mission to fight ISIS. With the extremist group later reducing to scattered sleeper cells, Washington and Baghdad agreed in 2024 to start winding down the mission. The Iraqi government has demanded armed militias lay down their weapons, but many have suggested they have no plans to do that. Iranian-backed Iraqi militias have struck U.S.-linked targets in and outside of Iraq since the U.S. and Israel launched a war against Iran in February. Kristen Goodwin, Fox News.
9: A civilian is in custody after reportedly breaking through a barrier at MacDill Air Force Base in Florida. Fox's Chris DeMeo has the latest.
14: The assailant violently engaged the base's security personnel, according to reports. Fox 13 says the civilian got into an argument with security, which escalated and left one officer with non-life-threatening injuries. The base not specifying what led to the attack. Base security took the assailant into custody. An investigation is ongoing. MacDill is the headquarters of U.S. Central Command. Chris DeMeo, Fox News.
9: South African police have launched a manhunt for multiple gunmen after 17 people were shot and killed in a Wedela Tavern shooting Saturday night. Emergency services declared all 17 victims dead at the scene. Another 15 victims with gunshot wounds were transported to medical facilities. The motive for the shooting is unclear at this time. A second mass shooting occurred at a store in a different township near Cape Town in South Africa. At least 10 people were killed in that incident. It's not clear if the shootings are connected. I'm Deborah Valentine.
15: Heart disease and stroke can affect women at any age. 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
8: Now, WJAG Skywatch weather from Weatherology.
20: Lows level off around 62. Fog in spots overnight under mainly cloudy skies. Winds out of the southeast around 5 miles per hour. Highs around 73 with fog in spots early Sunday. Cloudy skies expected. I'm meteorologist Jennifer Wojcicki for News Talk WJAG AM 780 and 105.9 FM. Right now, 64.

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1: Well, what kind of questions do you have for our guest, Lon Milo Duquette? Our topic here was the British cultist and magician, Aleister Crowley. And there's a lot of lore behind him, some of it true, some of it not. It seems like there's a lot of it not true. And it's kind of interesting, the part that he played in history and magic, at least for that time period. Maybe you have some questions. Call them in. We'll take those over the course of the next hour. I'm looking forward to seeing some of those. A couple of stories at coasttocoastam.com. Which is kind of interesting. I saw that there was a teenager that can time travel through the memories of his life. I wondered if we all time travel that way. If you go back and think about deeply something that's happened in your life, and then next thing you know, it's like 10 minutes later, and you just realized your eyes glossed over, and you're just on your own trip through your mind. Don't we all do that? But apparently this kid could go back to like 3 years old, which is pretty remarkable. If you think about your earliest memory, a lot of times you can't go back that far, but this teenager can. Interesting story at coasttocoastam.com, along with some other great stories you can find right there. We'll talk more Aleister Crowley. Get your questions. I'll try to get some of your email questions into Ryan Recker at coasttocoastam.com. That is coming up next on Coast to Coast AM.
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1: And welcome back to Coast AM. I'm your host, Ryan Recker. If you want to email me, RyanRecker at coasttocoastam.com. I try to go through those during the break. Our guest here is an author, and he wrote a new book called Young Aleister Crowley and the Magician's Revolt, which is getting great reviews, by the way. I did a quick little search for it, and we're looking at close to 5 stars, 4.7 out of 5 stars online, which is quite the feat when you have lots of ratings and reviews. If you have just maybe two or three reviews and it's that high, you could be skeptical. But when you have as many reviews on this and it's still that high, it goes to show you it's a good book. Lon Milo Duquette, thank you for joining us here tonight. Are you ready to take some calls from listeners?
5: Oh, I hope so.
1: I hope so, too. I mean, I got some good email questions. We can do those, too. How about we start with East of the Rockies? Jeff is in Michigan, where I'm at as well. Jeff, you're on Coast to Coast AM. Go ahead.
6: Oh, thank you, Mr. Record, for taking my call. Crowley, ask your guest, or I'm asking your guest, if he thinks Aleister Crowley or any of his followers, if they had one available, if they would have probably used something like an electromagnetic wave Ouija board.
5: Well, you know, that's a very interesting question. You know, I wouldn't doubt that they would at least want to experiment with any of the technology that was available to them at that time. There's nothing I can point to that would indicate to me that that any of them were into any of the sort of Wellville kind of, you know, electric enemas and things like that. But Crowley did use the Ouija board. As a matter of fact, there's a relatively new book called Aleister Crowley and the Ouija Board by Jerry Cornelius. And I wouldn't doubt it. Okay. And I don't think Crowley would discourage exploration like that.
1: Okay, great. Thank you very much. You know, one email question I thought was kind of interesting, and, you know, your book, Young Aleister Crowley and the Magician's Revolt, you said, has been picked up and optioned for a movie. Sometimes you know how that goes. If it gets picked up, option doesn't necessarily mean it makes it all the way through the process. But
5: absolutely,
1: still,
5: and I'll believe it when I see it, you know.
1: In your mind, do you have an actor that would play him perfectly?
5: Well... not any that are living.
1: Okay, let's say any actor in the history of acting. Who would be the perfect person to portray him?
5: Johnny Depp.
1: Really? Well, he's alive. I mean...
5: yeah, he's alive.
1: Depp still.
5: Alan, many years ago, when we were chopping the screenplay around, Alan Rickman, the great British actor, Alan Rickman.
1: Fantastic.
5: Yeah, actually signed a letter of intent to play Crowley.
1: Really?
5: Yes. And
1: I didn't know that.
5: But that was, now we're looking 20 years ago, because I've been working on this project a long time.
1: Is that right? It's been that long. Well, I hope for you that it gets through. Let's take another call. Let's go on the wild card line. Mark is in California. Mark, you're on Coast to Coast AM. Go ahead.
7: Yeah, hi, you guys. I was wondering if the author can mention anything about Crowley's connection to Alan Dulles when he was CIA, you know, director in 1951, and the LSD and the Sandoz Corporation that was manufacturing the LSD. Also, the IG Farben connection, because their upper management was very much into Tibetan occultism with... Otto Kahn, and also I believe Crowley was the Grand Master of the Templars Lodge in England, and also his real name, I believe it's a Jewish name. His Aleister Crowley is not his real name, and now listen off air to that.
5: Okay, thanks. Okay. Yeah, his full name was Edward Alexander Crowley. That was his given name. I don't know if we could characterize him as the head of the Knights Templar in England. He was a Freemason. I believe Alan Dulles Mm-hmm. And psychedelic explorations and experiments and interest in remote viewing and things like that came just a few years after Crowley's death. He hadn't really been involved with what would later become MI5, MI6 for quite a number of years. Although when he died in 1947, they found a letter from the then head of British intelligence of some kind, I think perhaps naval intelligence, requesting the honor of his or the pleasure of his company or his presence. At a meeting. Now, why Crowley chose to carry that around, Crowley never, ever, ever even suggested that he was working for British intelligence. All of the, if he indeed was, he carried that secret to his death. And Mr. Spence, the guy who wrote Aleister Crowley 666, seems to have come up with enough evidence that makes that more than highly likely, though. Crowley always did insist that he was never disloyal to the British government. As a matter of fact, did everything he could on its behalf.
1: Another question that came in through the email, and they wanted to talk about his time in Egypt after he married Rose. He said that was a bizarre period. Have you studied that time?
5: Yes, as a matter of fact, there's a scene in the new book, Young Aleister Crowley, of him and Rose in Egypt. Yes, it's a very fascinating story. Crowley and Rose were on their honeymoon. Now, Crowley had, after the, I guess we'd call it the Wizard War of the Golden Dawn, Crowley decided to just give magic a break for a while. He went up to Scotland to golf with his friend Gerald Kelly. And Rose was Gerald Kelly's sister, and they married in Scotland. And he wanted to make love to her under every romantic moon in the world. Okay, he was such a
1: romantic.
5: Such a romantic. And he took her to Cairo, where they conceived a child. And according to some report, they did spend a night in the king's chamber of the Great Pyramid. And according to the great cultist here, David Hulse, they conceived the child in the Great Pyramid. Because the timing of the pregnancy would indicate that it was at least the same week they spent the night in the king's chamber.
1: That's a story. Could you imagine having that story as an adult where you were conceived? In your Is that child still alive today?
5: No. That child died. Rose, in those days, she failed to sterilize the milk nipple, milk bottle.
1: Okay.
5: Yeah. And it was one of the big traumas of Crowley's life, was losing her.
1: It's terrible.
5: But anyway, yes. And Rose started to fall into trances. Now, she wasn't an occultist at all, not interested in magic. And she started to fall into trances and told Crowley back at their hotel room that that the gods had a message for Crowley, that they were mad at him for snubbing them. Crowley questioned her, and that led to the supreme invocation of Horus in that hotel room and the writing of Crowley's famous Book of the Law, the channeling of the Book of the Law, Rose helped channel that. So, yeah, that was a very important event in Crowley's life, that Cairo event.
1: Yeah. Well, let me go west of the Rockies, and we'll talk to Kai, who's in Alaska. You're on Coast to Coast AM with Lon Milo Duquette. Go ahead with your comment or question.
8: Hello. I have two questions. The one question, I'd like you to set the story straight. Was Barbara Bush Aleister Crowley's daughter?
5: No.
1: So is that a new one for you, Lon, or is that, have you heard that before?
5: Oh, I've heard it before, and she looks so much like Crowley.
1: Okay, so there's no truth to that.
5: Actually, there was enough degree separation between Barbara Bush's mother and Crowley to make that not only unlikely but impossible. But it's a great story. I only wish it was true, you know.
1: Okay, Kai, you said you had a second question. Go ahead.
8: Second question was, Marina Abramović does a lot of spirit cooking, and I was just wondering if it's her ritual is all theater, or is it based on the real spirit cooking? I just like to know about that.
5: Well, I wish I knew more about that to give you a good answer to that, but I really don't know. I'm not familiar enough with her work.
1: Okay, thank you very much for that call. Let's go east of the Rockies, and Eddie is in Tennessee. You're on Coast to Coast AM. Go ahead.
9: Yes, thank you. Thank you for Donna for taking my call, and thank you for this wonderful show there, Ryan. And I wanted to ask the guest there if the connection possibly with him and Harry Houdini, and what he thought about Harry Houdini. And, you know, it's kind of weird. I never really knew about his Aleister Crowley's magic. I always knew that he was an occultist. But they said, like, the last thing he said before he died were that he said, I'm perplexed. Satan, get out. You know, and I'm thinking, you know, you're an occultist. And, you know, I would assume you'd have a better relationship with Satan and Jesus Christ. And that's just kind of, I just want to know what his comment would be.
5: Okay. Well, let me set that one straight. There was no one in Crowley's room at the time he died. So reports that he said anything are totally unsubstantiated. So, knowing Crowley as much as I do, never having met him, I think it'd be highly unlikely that he would say that. But there was no one with him, so no one can truthfully say, quote his last words, no matter what they were.
1: Okay.
5: And what was the first part of the question, Eddie?
9: About Harry Houdini.
5: Harry Houdini.
9: You said Alistair, he lived in the United States, and Harry Houdini was in the United States in Michigan area. And
5: right,
9: I just wondered
5: right,
9: if
5: right.
9: their paths ever...
5: If they ever met in passing. I truly don't know. Dr. Kaczynski would probably know the exact whereabouts and stuff. But I do know that Aleister Crowley and Harry Houdini were both very skeptical of mediums and fraudulent mediums. And they both held them in not only superstition, but a level of contempt. And so I do know that the two men did have that in common, and the two men were also Freemasons. So,
1: you know, the interesting thing, thank you very much for the call, Eddie. There was a, from Flint, Michigan, Kenny emailed in and wanted to ask about the English Freemasons. So was he one of the leaders of that organization?
5: No.
1: No.
5: No.
1: Okay.
5: As a matter of fact, He was a Sir No, Scottish Rite Mason. Masonry's a very varied, many organizations, and almost all of them don't recognize each other.
1: Sure. Real quick, because we only have about a minute here. Someone else was asking about other rock stars that may have drew inspiration from Aleister Crowley. Do any come to mind?
5: Oh, well, John Lennon was certainly a fan enough to put him on the, along with the other people that he liked, the Beatles liked, on the cover of that. And let's see, who else? We've got, well, that's all I can think of. Yeah.
1: Well, we played the Van Halen song, and someone emailed in and said, David Lee Roth in interviews mentions the same beliefs as Crowley. Were there any connections there, they were wondering?
5: Well, the Crowley's beliefs, or thelema, is very popular nowadays, and all sorts of people who don't claim to be, you know, practicing magicians are very attracted to the philosophical end of thelema. So it's totally understandable.
1: Okay. Yeah. It could be. Yeah. Lon Milo Duquette is our guest. His new book, Young Aleister Crowley in The Magician's Revolt. You can find that online, getting great reviews. We have another half hour. You can ask your questions directly to him after the break on Coast to Coast AM. Don't go anywhere.

0: news breaks, we break in. News Talk WJAG. 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You'll find it on Coast to Coast AM.
1: And I wanted to talk to you anyway about the UFO reports, what you think of them.
2: The best thing about it is it's really exciting. We got complete vindication because basically what happened was is the government admitted that we don't know what these spots, these objects, these bright lights are, but basically you can help the government because the thing we're finding out is government's not that bright and they need our help. So that's where Coast to Coast AM comes.

0: stretch out. For John Fogerty, that's just the way he writes. He calls it the key to Creedence Clearwater Revival's Born on the Bayou.
1: I seem to write songs that leave room for a groove, so that it's more than just words and melody. There's musicians with a groove. And you don't just get that by plugging in and starting. You have to get, it's like a good pair of Levi's. You just got to kind of settle in there, and everybody knows, well, now it's, we're heading up to the bridge, or we're heading up to the, you know. There was some sort of psyching up involved to get to the peak where we did Born on the Bayou, you know, and that certain groove was hit that time.
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1: Well, how about that? Bowie did a song about Aleister Crowley. If you have David Bowie's song about you, that's pretty neat. If you want to email the show, Ryan Recker at coasttocoastam.com is how you do it. Our guest here for one more segment, you can call in and ask questions to Lon Milo Duquette. And one of the nice things about it is there's a lot of questions about Aleister Crowley. We spent the full first hour talking about him, and maybe you have some questions. I've been getting a lot of email questions, and I've been trying to read those when we have time. We got a lot of people lined up, but I think we have maybe one wild card line open. So feel free to call in now would be your best chance to do that. All right, if you are not subscribed to the Coast to Coast AM YouTube channel, it's free. And what I like about it is that once we post something on there, it's there for you to share. It's easy to press play. If sometimes you have people that say, oh, I missed the show. Oh, what were they talking about? Maybe you find, as part of your research, you just want to look for certain things. You can go to the Coast to Coast AM YouTube, type in what you're looking for. Maybe there's a part of the show that's already curated for you. And you can share it easily with friends that way because of the YouTube button. All right. Give it a try, Coast to Coast AM on YouTube. Lon Milo Duquette, our guest, in his book, Young Aleister Crowley and the Magician's Revolt. That's the new book that's out, getting great reviews. We will continue with him after the break on Coast to Coast AM.
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1: And welcome back to Coast AM. I'm Ryan Recker. Thank you for all the messages here. Our guest is Lon Milo Duquette, and his latest book, Young Aleister Crowley, you can find online and getting great reviews. Lon, are you ready to take some more questions from callers?
7: I think so, yes.
1: Great. How about we start on the wild card line, and Derek is in Lowell, Massachusetts. Derek, you're on Coast to Coast AM. Go ahead.
8: Hi, really great show tonight. I got a quick question. I feel like this is kind of the most modern lore I can think of that might interest Coast listeners. But what do you think about the idea? You were talking about the Jimmy Page house earlier, the Beluskin house, and there's the rumor allegedly that Crowley lived in the, was doing the Abramelin rituals there to like summon demons or conjure entities or whatever. And when he had all these catastrophes happen, he left the house and apparently forgot to close the portal that's on the Loch Ness. And people say that allegedly maybe he let the Loch Ness in. And then along the same lines, he was summoning the entity Lamb that he drew, and it looks eerily similar to the gray aliens. So he died the year of Roswell. What do you think about his connection to the UFO phenomena? Is he like, did he see an alien? Are we seeing what he saw? Or what do you think about all that?
7: Well, Lamb's, the drawing of Lamb certainly does look like a gray, doesn't it? It really does. Crowley talked about it. We don't know very much about the operation that he was doing. I believe he was doing it in New York. I might be wrong. But it wasn't, at least in Crowley's mind, what we would think of as an extraterrestrial, other than another intelligence, like an angelic intelligence that can take literally any kind of form because it's a formless thing. The Beluskin House thing, there's a certain amount of truth in what you're mentioning there. Crowley started the very heroic magical operation at the time. It was like a 9-month operation to invoke his own holy guardian angel. And he used the ceremony from a 13th or actually a 14th century grimoire called The Sacred Magic of Abramelin the Mage. And it's really a 9-month program to purify yourself, to literally be holy enough to gain knowledge and conversation of your own holy guardian angel, or as Hindu mystics would say, to open up the heart chakra. And but he was called away, okay, because part of that ceremony is once you've successfully gained knowledge and conversation of the holy guardian angel, you're supposed to gather up and one by one all of your negative baggage in your life. You have to systematically put them under control. So that is like once you've become holy enough to have the holy guardian angel, then all of the entities that have been making life miserable for you, you have to then make them, you have to become their boss and say, looky here, you know, you're now working for me and not against me. Well, anyway, okay. He was called away by MacGregor Mathers, who was in Paris. He was, MacGregor Mathers was the head of the then head of the Golden Dawn. And Crowley was this young Aleister Crowley. And he was sort of a wide-eyed, I'm going to Paris to defend my master kind of thing. And, Crowley even writes in his diary that, all the misfortunes that happened in that little town of Inverness, after that, the neighbors were blaming on what Crowley was up to in that room. So what you're saying, there's a certain amount of truth in what you're saying, but it might not be as dark as you think. And I think that the Loch Ness monster was all sightings had already been there for years before Crowley ever showed up.
1: All right, let's take some more calls here. First-time caller Dave in Milwaukee, Wisconsin. Dave, you're on Coast to Coast AM. Go ahead.
9: Good evening, gentlemen. I have been a close listener since the days of Art Bell. I love your show. Anyway, I was curious if Aleister Crowley could, being in the dark arts, could he have been involved with Satanism? And then I also had one other question after that.
7: Well, Crowley tossed around the term Satan in all sorts of contexts, but as unless we're talking about Satan as another word for the sun or solar energy, but certainly not Satan as the personification of evil. Crowley couldn't be termed a Satanist in that context at all. But if Satan, in the context of a liberated human, free-thinking human being, the same way that Mark Twain talked about Satan as, in a sense, as a spirit of self-esteem and things like that, we could certainly say that Crowley did not superstitiously toss around the term Satan as if it was an omnificent evil, as opposed to an omnificent good. As a matter of fact, Crowley's whole philosophy was non-dual. Crowley believed in a good that was so good that it didn't have an opposite. It was a good that was so good that it swallowed up all the little goods and evils, including people's limited ideas of a good God and an evil a Satan, if that makes any sense to you.
1: All right. Yeah, thank you, Dave. For the sake of time, I want to make sure we get some more callers in, but thank you very much. I'm glad you called in first time if you've been listening since Art Bell. What took you so long? Let's go to the wild card line, and Matt is in Harrisburg, Pennsylvania. Matt, you're on Coast to Coast AM. Go ahead.
10: Hey, guys. Thanks. Great show. Do you have any information on the Crowley, the Thoth tarot deck? And you touched on Book of the Law, which is, I think that could probably be a whole show. But and what's up with snowdrops from a curate's garden? And I'll take the answer off the air. Thanks, guys.
7: Okay. Well, I've written quite a book. It's sort of my magnum opus called Understanding Aleister Crowley's Thoth Tarot. So I would refer you to that. Not that I just want to sell you a book, but it will
1: tell you. That's where the work is, yeah.
7: Yeah, that's right. But Snowdrops of a Curate's Garden, Crowley was a poet. Okay, and some say he was a good poet, some say he was a great poet sometimes, and sometimes he was just a silly poet. But Snowdrops from a Curate's Garden was Crowley, early Crowley, experimenting with pornography in a limited edition, just kind of to entertain his girlfriend, actually, at the time. And he had enough money to self-publish it in a beautiful edition, and say it was published for clergymen. So yeah, it's very naughty. It's a naughty Crowley book. There's that and Leia Sublime, and a couple others that are just so outrageously vulgar and pornographic that they're almost an art form in themselves. So okay. There's not much spiritual value to them, really.
1: All right, let's go west of the Rockies, and Chris is in Redding, California. Chris, you're on Coast to Coast AM. Go ahead.
11: Good evening. Well, that was an interesting segue. Aleister Crowley was a poet, and he had a girlfriend named Cecilia, and I'm sure you are familiar with Cecilia, and he wrote a little poem called When Cecilia Farts, and he took quite a bit of joy. I'll just let your listeners look that up. My second thought or question is, he said he had no problems with Jesus Christ, but yet Jesus Christ is the living word, is the Bible. So if he had no problems with Jesus Christ, why didn't he believe him? especially the warnings. Sex magic, which Aleister Crowley promoted and did, is absolutely forbidden in the Holy Scriptures. As a matter of fact, God says he took Balaam and Balak, the story, he took Balaam out for teaching people sexual immorality. Also, in the book of Revelations, Jesus was mad about some of these goddess or God figures that were teaching sexual immorality as well. So I'm curious how, obviously, he had nothing to do with the Bible, nothing to do with Jesus, nothing holy. But my real question is, how do you justify when Cecilia farts?
1: Okay, it goes back to that. Okay. All right, Lon, how do you reconcile that?
7: Well, Chris, let's just say it's another one of Crowley's paradoxes. Okay.
1: Okay.
7: If you've read enough of, say, The Vision of the Voice or a few other things, you might have a broader perspective of Crowley's view of Christ and the historicity or non-historicity of several kinds of scriptures. So,
1: okay.
7: But I really, I'm impressed that you know that little bit of odoriferous poetry from Crowley, and I hope you get a kick out of it.
1: All right, let's take another call here. Phil on the wildcard line is in Indianapolis. You're on Coast to Coast AM. Go ahead.
12: Good morning, gentlemen. Mr. Duquette, I had a quick question. Could you flesh out the relationship between Jack Parsons, the founder of JPL, and Aleister Crowley through their Agape Lodge in the Thelema Order?
7: Yes. Jack Parsons joined Agape Lodge first in Hollywood under the mastership of Wilford Smith, who also was the husband of Helen Parsons Smith, our friend. And then when Wilfred, Crowley was still alive at this time, and Agape Lodge was one of the few, it was the only operating OTO lodge in the world, and they supported Crowley as best they could throughout the war times. Jack was a very bright and enthusiastic Thelemite, and Jack wanted to explore as deeply as he could the Thelemic mythos, He wrote rituals of his own, sent them to Crowley. Some of them Crowley really liked, and some of them Crowley wasn't sure what he was doing. And when Jack fell in with L. Ron Hubbard, Crowley was upset with Jack, and he said he sensed that Hubbard was... he didn't have much respect, and he was glad that he was unhappy that Jack was becoming that close with Hubbard. And Jack ended up writing a beautiful, beautiful thing called The Black Pilgrimage. It's a wonderful, magical document in and of itself. But as you probably know, Jack died in a... in an explosion in his home lab in Pasadena. He knocked over a can of fulminate of mercury and left this plane spectacularly.
1: Wow. Real quick, I wanted to get this email question in. A person said he heard that Crowley had influenced some of Ian Fleming's James Bond stories. Is that true?
7: Yes, it is. I don't know if he was very close friends with Ian Fleming.
1: Was it with Ian Fleming? Really?
7: Yeah.
1: Wow.
7: And as a matter of fact, Ian Fleming, of course, was with British intelligence of some kind. And they brought Crowley during World War II, when Crowley was pretty old. He brought Crowley, Ian Fleming brought Crowley into the interrogation of Rudolf Hess, who had flown an airplane to England. And before that, Fleming, it was said that that Crowley suggested that Churchill use the V for victory symbol because it was an imitation of the sign of Apophis and Typhon that could help destroy the Nazis.
1: Wow. Real quick, I want people to know where they can find your book, Young Aleister Crowley and the Magician's Revolt. Where should they go?
7: Anywhere, but you can get it on Amazon. The audio book is absolutely wonderful. It sounds like an old-time radio.
1: I saw, I hopped over to Amazon. They had it on sale even, so maybe that could draw some people there. Young Aleister Crowley and author Lon Milo Duquette, thank you so much for joining us this past couple of hours. I really enjoyed the conversation.
7: Oh, thank you. It's fun.
1: I hope they pick up your book. They make a movie. That would be great. We'll have to get you back on. This is Coast to Coast AM. I'm your host, Ryan Recker. Email me, ryanrecker@coasttocoastam.com.

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1: The founding fathers of the United States protected freedom of the press because they believed a free and independent press was essential to preserving liberty and preventing government abuse, holding leaders and candidates accountable, and keeping citizens informed. Democracy depends on the public having access to accurate information before voting and participating in government. In the spirit of the Fourth Estate, the Norfolk Daily News and News Talk WJEG presents Decision 2026, a candidate forum Tuesday, October 6th in the Norfolk City Council Chambers. From 5:30 till 7 p.m., candidates for Norfolk City Council will be questioned by our reporters, followed by candidates for the Norfolk Public School Board of Education from 7 until 8:30. 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
3: There's no break yet. I'm Paul Stevens, Fox News. Coastal cities and towns across the Mid-Atlantic and New England areas in the U.S. bracing as more severe weather conditions slam the communities thanks to a rare September nor'easter.
4: A powerful and dangerous nor'easter continues to hammer a large chunk of the East Coast with heavy rain, damaging winds, severe flooding, and strong surf. Conditions are forecast to worsen Sunday morning around high tide, amplifying hazardous coastal conditions across the Northeast. Neighborhoods along the Jersey Shore have already seen extensive flooding. Similar scenes also playing out in New York City. The storm is blamed for at least one death there. Over 40 million people will see some impacts before it's all over. The storm is forecast to move onshore in the New Jersey area Sunday. Rain and strong winds will continue into Monday morning before conditions gradually improve across the region.
3: And that's Fox's Chandley Painter. Meantime, we get word a swimmer is missing off of Long Island's Robert Moses State Park as the powerful nor'easter brings waves as high as 18 feet to that area. Meantime, Hurricane Nolo is running parallel to the Hawaiian Islands, bringing severe weather and conditions to the southern part of that state. Fox Weather's Robert Ray has the latest from the Hawaiian Big Island.
5: Hurricane Nolo, a Category 2 right now, spinning at about 140 miles to the south of us, and it made its turn to the west, so it will track parallel with the Hawaiian Islands. We expect a lot more rain to come in, and that is a big concern on the Big Island, also in Maui as well. We do expect a lot more rain to come, and that is why the island nation of Hawaii is hunkering down. The county here telling people to stay inside, do not go out today, as we're seeing emergency officials flanked up and down the roadways and big wind gusts coming in.
3: Hawaii experiencing three hurricanes and one tropical storm in just the past 2 months. 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
3: At least 27 people confirmed dead after two mass shootings in South Africa just hours apart. Police say eight gunmen armed with AK-47s and pistols killed 17 people at a bar near Johannesburg on Saturday night. About 4 hours later, gunmen killed 10 more people at a store near Cape Town. No arrests made. The attacks coming just days after another mass shooting killed 11 people near Durban. Hundreds of thousands of folks welcoming Pope Leo to France as an estimated 500,000 people gathered at the Place of Harmony in Paris. Fox's Lauren Green there as well.
10: The unstated theme of this trip is renewal. This morning, the Pope visited a small social service agency named after Sudanese convert Saint Josephine Bakita, and later a musical welcome at the Catholic Institute of Paris to meet new Catholics. Nearly 80,000 young people gave the Pope a rock star welcome, a real-time proof that Catholicism is growing among young adults as the dazzling show embraced the imagery of France's most well-known young saints, like the 15th century Joan of Arc. With the title of the pilgrimage, That the World May Have Life, Leo, the first American pope, is stressing controlling artificial intelligence and of upholding the value of human life from conception to the grave, a theme directed at the country's politically liberal bent, where assisted suicide is now law.
3: And Pope Leo celebrating Mass at the Shrine of Our Lady of Lourdes today. He's also meeting with French bishops and members of the Sikh community before taking part in a rosary and a traditional torchlight parade that is coming up tonight. Police in England evacuating several homes near an air base used by the U.S. military and arresting several men on suspected explosives offenses. Army bomb disposal experts are examining several vehicles near RAF Fairford, which U.S. forces have used for limited strikes during the war with Iran. I'm Paul Stevens. This is Fox News.
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13: Receiver to each side of the field, Jonah Arthur going to be the tight end on the near side. Fake the jet sweep to Gascoigne. McGregor has it. McGregor has the first down. McGregor's in the open field. 20, 15, 10, 5. Touchdown, Lutheran High Northeast.
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16: Cloudy skies expected with fog early today with daytime highs approaching 73. Easterly winds around 5 miles per hour. Cloudy skies again tonight. Slight chance for showers. Lows level off around 62. I'm meteorologist Jennifer Wojcicki for News Talk WJAG AM 780 and 105.9 FM. Currently 64.
4: Sunday
17: September 27th, 2026. I'm Jessica Rosenthal. The newest modular, manufactured, and even 3D printed homes were on display this past week in the nation's capital as part of HUD's annual showcase. But will these new innovations in housing construction lower home prices for Americans?
18: From an affordability standpoint, they cost about $84 per square foot to build a manufactured house versus $169 per square foot to build a site-built house. And so you're talking about almost half the price.
17: And Fox News power rankings show a growing possible blue wave, but there are some potential red flags that could cap Democratic gains.
19: Republicans have struggled here because they simply think yelling communism is sufficient to sink these candidacies. I think they really need to focus on articulating expressly and specifically what embracing some of these policies would do.
17: This is the Fox News Rundown from Washington. This past week was Housing and Urban Development's annual Innovative Housing Showcase, complete with panel discussions and speeches, and importantly, examples of new homes, modular and manufactured housing, even 3D printed homes. The first ever HUD code two-story manufactured home was on display with three bedrooms and two baths. Much of what was on display looked far more modern than what many of us typically associate with modular or manufactured housing. This showcase happened at a time when housing prices are at all-time highs. This summer, the median price of existing homes soared above $440,000 as sales slowed again in August. During one panel on expanding housing supply at the showcase, National Association of Home Builders Chairman Bill Owens said most American households cannot afford a home over $400,000.
20: We are in an absolute housing crisis, and we're not the solution solely at all. The regulatory side of this is not the solution at all. The policymaker side is not the solution at all.
17: He said everyone together needs to fix this, and he broke down the costs on a roughly $500,000 home.
20: 26% of that, or $131,000 of that, is regulatory costs. 35% of that is in the land development infrastructure phase. 65% of that is the actual construction.
17: Another home building expert pointed to supply chain issues and the rising cost of lumber. But this summer, Congress passed the 21st Century Road to Housing Act. And the question is, will it, combined with new innovative ways to build, actually work to get the housing market moving again and bring down costs? Housing and Urban Development Secretary Scott Turner.
18: Yes, ma'am. So this is our annual Innovative Housing Showcase. And we have a special theme this year with it being Freedom 250 and also Made in America. And this is really the culmination of bringing public and private partnerships to the National Mall to showcase the innovativeness and the ingenuity of home building to the American people. And so we do indeed have modular homes, manufactured homes, 3D printing homes that have been built literally with lumber built in the factory, clasped together by steel, clasped and brought to the mall to make 2,400 square feet duplexes that can be built in a matter of hours. And so we've had great participation from people here locally and around the country. And I'm grateful for everyone coming to show how we're making affordability to achieve the American dream of home ownership for the American people.
17: Now, are there actually 3D printed homes, like a full home? Or are we talking like parts of a house made with a 3D printer?
18: Yes, ma'am. And so the 3D technology is built in parts of these houses. But we have eight homes on the National Mall and that we have showcased for the American people. And these homes have been built in factories and brought on a truck to the mall and assembled and put together. And it's really very fascinating to see today's 21st century manufactured and modular home. It's not the mobile homes, what you think in the 70s and the 80s. These are real beautiful homes with great crown molding, granite countertops, garages, porches, decks. And so we had a wonderful time showcasing the brilliance of the American people, including the 3D printed materials.
17: Yeah, they do look quite different from, I mean, like, we've heard about manufactured housing, modular homes for decades. Tell us how, because it really does look so much different and so much more modern. How has the modular home, the manufactured home, changed or evolved? Is it cheaper to make now? Because what I'm looking at looks very nice. It looks expensive.
18: Yes, ma'am, and it does. And, you know, the safety The rigor, the protocols are still there. These homes, we have about 22 million Americans that live in manufactured homes across America. And to give you kind of a number from an affordability standpoint, they cost about $84 per square foot to build a manufactured house versus $169 per square foot to build a site-built house. And so you're talking about almost half the price, and you can put up a manufactured home in about 9 weeks as opposed to 6 months of a site-built house. And so not only do you save on the cost, but you also save on the time, so the speed to the market, the less waste of construction, because they're building factories, truck to the site, and then put together right there. And so not only are they affordable, but people can actually get into these homes quicker for them and their families.
17: Why won't companies just say, you know what, this is what a house is going for in this particular neighborhood? We look at the comps and we say, this is new construction, technically, even if it's a modular or a manufactured home. So we're going to demand a similar price despite the cheaper cost to build. Like, there's no rules to keep developers from charging what they want, right? That's the market.
18: Right. And so, well, you know, these manufactured homes, they're brand new. You know, they're built in the factory. We saw a couple of homes this week in our innovative housing showcase that are actually going to families around the country. Retailers have purchased these homes from the manufacturer, and they're literally going, when they left our housing showcase, they took these houses to go set them up in neighborhoods for families in America to purchase. And the average price of a manufactured home today is around $200,000. And the median price of a site-built or a stick-built home, if you will, is a little bit over $400,000. And so, yes, you know, for American people, this is a not only a great option, an affordable option, but a beautiful option for families.
17: But how do we ensure that even if it costs less to make, how do we ensure that reduced cost gets passed on to the consumer? Like, there's no hard and fast rule saying, you know, just because it costs you $80 less per square foot to make this house, that you have to pass that savings on to buyers, right?
18: Right. Well, actually, well, this is their business. You know, this is what they do. And the reason why they are in this business, obviously, you know, when you're in business, you're there, you know, to make an income, to make a profit, to build your business, invest in your business. But people that are in the manufactured housing industry, the modular housing industry, understand that they can make a product that is half the cost. And so they're mission-minded, they're purposeful in what they do. They don't want to charge, you know, what site-built homes are or stick-built homes are. That's why they're in the business that they're in.
17: Where are, you said some of these are already being deployed. They're going out into neighborhoods. Where are they going? Is it up to local counties? Does this depend on residential zoning rules? Because some areas need more housing than others, right? When we look at the landscape of where we need houses. So where are these homes going? Do you feel confident they're going where, you know, supply is really needed?
18: Yes, ma'am. And so there's neighborhoods all over the country, in Arizona, in the Midwest, a lot in the Midwest, a lot in our rural neighborhoods and cities around the country. And so, you know, there's three or four manufactured housing builders that were at our showcase, and they have 40 to 50 to 80 factories around the country. And so these manufactured homes and modular homes are literally going to neighborhoods throughout the USA from coast to coast where they're needed. And so they're very strategic. Not only where they place their factories, but where their homes are being set in place.
17: Let me talk to you before I let you go about housing costs generally, because in many cases they are at record highs. We know this year Congress got that 21st Century Road to Housing Act through, and that is meant to lower costs, we hope. I see the law makes it easier to build some of this housing that you all are highlighting this week. But what about this act in particular are you most hopeful will lower housing costs in the nearest term possible?
18: So the number one thing that was crippling housing and development and construction of homes in our country is regulation. When I travel around the country, and I travel extensively, you know, inside of urban and rural neighborhoods around our country, the number one thing that comes up is the regulatory environment is too heavy. Bureaucratic red tape is making it difficult to build homes in neighborhoods and cities around the country. We need about 5 to 7 million units of housing, multifamily, single family, manufactured home, condos. And so when you have a regulatory environment that stifles construction and stifles building, it brings the cost up and it takes the supply down. And so what we've been laser focused on under President Trump's leadership is taking down the regulatory environment, stripping away those burdensome regulations from a federal level, starting at HUD with affirmatively furthering fair housing, which did not build not one single home, but made it harder for home builders to build in localities. And so we took that down to restore the flexibility back to the localities because they know their unique needs better than bureaucrats in Washington. We also took down the International Energy Conservation Code, which was a Biden-era final determination that really, Jessica, put almost $30,000 on top of the price of a single-family home. So we rescinded that to make that cheaper and easier for builders because that cost and that savings will be passed on to the consumer. And lastly, at FHA, which is under HUD, we helped over 1.5 million people last year to become home buyers, and 80% of those were first-time home buyers. And so you take the deregulatory actions, you take FHA, you take rescinding bureaucratic red tape, working with public-private partnerships, these things alone and increasing the credit market for potential buyers are what is helping us to make homes more affordable for the American people.
17: Mr. Secretary, what is your response to those who say that tariffs have hurt housing costs through increased costs of building supplies, especially like softwood, lumber? Are you concerned that ongoing trade tensions with Canada are adding to costs, specifically when it comes to lumber?
18: No, ma'am, I'm not concerned, and I'm going to tell you why. Because a president cares about the American people. For decades, you know, different countries have been stealing and robbing, you know, the American people. And when President Trump came and he said, you know, those days are over. And so you have to make decisions to defend and to put the American people first. And as you talk about lumber prices, these things, you know, I have obviously, I'm aware of this. I'm in this position and in this chair, and I deal with senators and congressmen and localities talking about these prices. But you also think we also are bringing back, we're sourcing American products in America. President Trump created over 1 million private sector jobs, 100,000 factory workers are here, and 58 manufacturing jobs. And so when you think about that and you look to that, that's the goal, to bring these things back on shore, made in America for America, American people. And I would tell the American people that the policies that the president is setting forth, not only will we begin to benefit from them now, but for years to come in the posterity of this nation, American people will be able to thrive in housing affordability and all kinds of things that impact the families of America. And so I would tell the people just to be encouraged to know that President Trump has you first in his mind.
17: Secretary of Housing and Urban Development Scott Turner, thank you so much for your time. Appreciate you.
18: Appreciate you. Thank you.
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24: I'm Ashley Dvorkin with a Fox Celebrity Profile with Owen Wilson, Rodrigo Santoro, and director Scott Waugh of Runner. Wilson and Alan Ritchson lead the action comedy thriller about an unlikely duo of couriers racing to transport an organ while being chased by a ruthless cartel.
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27: It's pretty much the first time I performed so many stunts myself, so it was very challenging, but also a lot of fun.
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24: Ashley Dvorkin, Fox News.
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29: 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Sir Paul McCartney talks about how he wrote a song for a movie, which has become one of his most popular songs to perform live.
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31: 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And Linda wrote the little middle bit, which is like a little reggae bit. 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

Here's a look inside the Beltway. I'm Jeff Manosso. Secretary of State Marco Rubio has another job in the Trump administration. President Trump has signed a commission making Secretary Rubio his permanent national security advisor. Rubio's the first person to hold the job since Henry Kissinger served both roles for President Richard Nixon. Rubio has also been the acting national security advisor for more than a year following the departure of Mike Waltz last May. Waltz is currently the U.S. ambassador to the U.N. Two progressive lawmakers are unveiling a bill that would create oversight of the artificial intelligence industry. Independent Senator Bernie Sanders and Democratic Congressman Greg Kassar are behind the legislation that would ban artificial super intelligence and pause advanced AI development until some guidelines are established. The bill provided to the Associated Press would also create a federal agency to oversee advanced AI. It comes as some leaders in the industry have called for Congress to impose guardrails on the technology. And multiple employees at leading AI companies have endorsed the bill. The legislation would permanently prohibit artificial superintelligence, which is defined as a system that has the capability to plan and execute the destruction of humanity. For the Fox News Rundown, I'm Jeff Manosso.

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3: Ladies and gentlemen, this is Ted Baum talking to you from Elgin Livestock Sales, Elgin, Nebraska. We'd like to let you know what's going on Monday, September 28th. We're going to start right at 1 o'clock. We've got an outstanding listing of some pairs, new crop calves, and then an outstanding listing of yearlings. In the early listings from King Land and Cattle, here's 400 black baldy, red white face, and a few char cross open heifers. Going to weigh 875 to 9 and a quarter, and we'll color them up for you. Also from King Land and Cattle, here's 200 black baldy, red and white face, red Angus and red white face, and char cross steers. Going to weigh 9 to 950. Austin Pitts, here's 180 black Angus and red Angus and mixed crossbred open heifers. We'll color them up also. Going to weigh 9 to 9 and a quarter. From Hess Grain and Livestock, here's 175 really nice black and black baldy steers, Western Nebraska origin. Going to weigh 10 and a quarter to 1075. From Dean and Nick Pelster and Gary Sire, here's 152 black Angus steers, Western Nebraska origin, coming right off grass. Going to weigh 950 to 975. Chuck and Ben Pelster got 140 steers coming right off grass. There'll be approximately 80 black and black baldies and 60-some red Angus and red white face and char cross steers. Going to weigh 9 to 950 coming right off the grass. Andy Phil Starman and Mike Kirkman, here's 130 black and black baldy steers. Going to weigh 875, 9 and a quarter, 950. Going to be right off grass just 3 weeks ago. From Blair Brothers, here's 75 black Angus steers and heifers, all home raised. Going to weigh 8 to 875. From Dean and Casey Summer, here's 65 black Angus and black baldy steers and heifers, home raised, off the grass, going to weigh 650 to 8 and a quarter. Ryan and Crystal King, here's 65 black and black baldy and a mixed crossbred open heifers, going to weigh 875 to 9 and a quarter. Ted and Joanne Baum, here's 30 black and black baldies and a few red Angus open heifers coming off grass, going to weigh 9 to 950. Sid Wagner, here's 15 black and red Angus steers and heifers, going to weigh 4 to 6. They're all preconditioned and weaned. Lee Shavlik, here's 15 black Angus steers and heifers, home raised, off grass, going to weigh 725 to 8 and a quarter. From Brendan and Logan Pelster, here's 45 black and black baldy pregged open heifers, going to weigh 9 and a quarter, right off the keeping end. Also from Pelster Ranch, here's 20 black Angus pregged open heifers, going to weigh 975. Ram Livestock's going to be here, 10 black Angus pregged open heifers. These heifers are all right off the keeping end. Mylanders, here's 10 black Angus pregged open heifers, going to weigh 900. Eric Dahl, here's a set of new crop calves, 30 black Angus steers and heifers, and they are the kind. They're all preconditioned, going to weigh 450 to 550. Dave Miller's got 6 head of black and red steers. They're all preconditioned, going to weigh 3 to 4. From Kyle and Trent Tarr, here's 10 black Angus and red Angus fall calving pairs. They're running age. They got nice calves inside. John Anderson's got another 8 head of black Angus pregged open heifers. We do expect more cattle by sale time. That's Monday, September 28th, plus the usual run of weigh cows and bulls. And don't forget, if you can't make it, you can view and bid on Cattle USA or call us at the office at 402-843-2275, or you can reach me on my cell phone at 402-843-8370.

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2: Cloudy skies expected with fog early today with daytime highs approaching 73. Easterly winds around 5 miles per hour. Cloudy skies again tonight. Slight chance for showers. Lows level off around 62. I'm meteorologist Jennifer Wojcicki for News Talk WJAG AM 780 and 105.9 FM. Currently 64.
3: I'm Chad Pergram with the Speaker's Lobby. AM radio will remain in car dashboards if the House of Representatives has anything to say about it. Some car companies stopped installing AM radios in new cars. The National Association of Broadcasters took up AM radio's plight, and the House unanimously approved the AM Radio for Every Vehicle Act. House Energy and Commerce Committee Chairman Brett Guthrie says tens of millions of Americans listen to AM broadcasts each day. Guthrie also noted that AM radio remains a tool for communication in communities during natural disasters. The AM band will remain available in all new cars without a fee or surcharge. GOP Florida Representative Gus Bilirakis crafted the bill. Bilirakis said that, quote, AM radio remains an important lifeline for millions of Americans, especially during hurricanes, severe weather, and other emergencies, when access to reliable information can be critical.
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0: latest Fox News power rankings show a major shift toward Democrats, who now hold a 7-point lead in the House and an 11-point advantage overall heading into midterms. Shifting favorability has moved 15 House seats toward Democrats, pushed Georgia's Senate race from lean to likely Democrat, and dropped Kansas from likely to just lean Republican. That pressure is already playing out on the trail. Republican Senate candidates like Ashley Hinson in Iowa are calling for an immediate end to the conflict with Iran, while Michigan's Mike Rogers wants a pause on gas taxes and diesel exports as fuel prices rise. But the rankings offer warning signs for Democrats as well. While voters favor policies like Medicare for All and taxing billionaires, proposals to abolish ICE or align with the Democratic Socialists of America draw sharp pushback. Plus, mid-decade redistricting favoring the GOP could still cap a potential blue wave.
1: In political science, we tend to talk about the fundamentals or conditions or, you know, vibes, actually.
0: Darren Shaw is a Republican pollster and member of the Fox News Decision Desk. He joined the Fox News Rundown earlier this week.
1: Yeah, we don't. I guess maybe we don't use that term very often in the past, but it's something that kind of captures what we've known about for a long time, and that is presidential approval and appraisals of the economy have a strong correlation with outcomes in midterm elections, especially the first midterm for an incumbent president. This is obviously the second midterm, but they're not consecutive terms, so we kind of treat Trump too almost like you know, the first administration for a new president. And the expectation is that they'll lose seats. The magnitude of the loss tends to be conditioned by whether or not the economy, you know, is jump-started by the new president, whether or not the president communicates his agenda well and kind of has an extended honeymoon period. None of that seems to be in play here. What we've been waiting for on the polling side is data that indicates whether or not Republicans are going to rally. Whether or not they see this election as an opportunity to defend the president and the administration and administration policy. And we continue to see this gap in enthusiasm. Democrats more likely to say they're engaged and fired up, Republicans a little less so. And the defection rates that we see amongst partisans. Republicans are experiencing something like 10, 11% defection rates in some of these high-profile Senate races. There are almost no Democrats defecting to Republican candidates in these races. And that's why you're seeing a, you know, difference between today and 2024, for instance.
0: Tell me about the Senate. The rankings still find we're looking at six toss-up seats, Ohio, Alaska, Texas, Michigan, Maine, and Iowa. But the environment means Georgia's Senate seats now even more favorable to remain in Democratic hands. And it's even pushing this Kansas seat away from, like, safe Republican to now just lean. This is, as you sort of just indicated with the defection rate, this is impacting even maybe what we think of as safe Republican seats.
1: Right. And, you know, you asked about kind of the House, and we'll return to the House, I guess, and the question of redistricting, which I,

0: I sort of artfully dodged or inartfully dodged a second ago. But on the Senate side, you know, we're used to these Senate races. I'm not going to say they're insulated from short-term forces, but we saw in going back to 2014 and 2010, when the Republicans had the momentum on their side, they still left a lot of seats on the table because of candidate quality and campaign execution. Parties underachieved a bit given conditions, because the out party or the in party that was defending tended to do a pretty good job of recruiting candidates and fighting back. We thought during the summer there might be some of this at play in 2026 with the Democrats nominating candidates like El Sayed, Plattner, initially in Maine. It sort of had this feel like, wow, it seems like they're going to blow some opportunities for pickups. But Plattner's gone in Maine. They've replaced him with, perhaps a pretty progressive, but at least not problematic candidate. El Sayed, there's some evidence that he's underachieving a little bit, but it's kind of rallied in Michigan. So maybe they're not going to blow that seat. Maybe they will, but maybe they won't. And so now, as you pointed out, right, those battleground seats perhaps are trending kind of uniformly towards the Democrats. And the shift is such that you're bringing into play states like, my state of Texas, or Iowa or Ohio, along with, my goodness, Kansas and, maybe some of these other seats. I do think, though, it's worth bearing in mind that Iowa, Ohio, Texas, these are Republican states, and there's still 6 weeks or so for the Republicans to kind of rally and, maybe in some instances sort of swallow the reservations for candidates and defend that turf. I would also point out you got a couple of seats like New Hampshire and Minnesota where, all things being equal, we expect the Democrats to hold those seats. But there are candidate vibes, as you say, in those states that indicate, maybe we'll see a surprise, that keeps the Democrats from flipping as many seats as they need to take control of the Senate.
1: Let's talk about the notes of caution here in these rankings for Democrats. Voters are more likely to pick someone who wants to tax billionaires, supports Dreamers, and even someone who wants Medicare for all. But they're less likely to pick someone who wants to, like, abolish ICE or support the DSA, the Democratic Socialists of America. They're even less likely to go for someone endorsed by Bernie Sanders. Are these points a roadmap for navigating messaging or something deeper?
0: I think they're absolutely a roadmap for navigating messaging. You've seen this in Texas with the Tallarico campaign. And I think to some degree, you've seen it with El Sayed in Michigan, where in the case of Tallarico, he was called on the carpet several times by reporters, as well as certainly in Republican messaging for his claim, I think in 2021, that there were, of course, six genders. And his response, I think, is really interesting. He said, I wasn't very eloquent. I wasn't very articulate. And then he moved on to talk about prices. That's from a public policy point of view or from a candidate point of view, that's kind of unsatisfying. But boy, that's smart, right? He doesn't want to get dragged down into an argument over six. I'm absolutely unclear as to what his position is on that. He never said he was wrong. He never said, well, there's only two or three. I'm not quite sure what his position is. But he just kind of parried, the thrust and moved back on turf where he wanted to engage. You've seen the same thing with El Sayed, right? It's prices, it's affordability. They're not really talking about the sorts of issues that either stamp them as too far left, sort of DSA or DSA adjacent, or call into question whether they're simply out of touch with the mainstream of the American electorate. In the case of, let's say bathroom issues or, biological men competing in women's sports, right? They're ignoring those issues. I don't think there's, with a few exceptions, they're not saying that the positions of progressives or positions they've taken in the past are wrong. They're simply saying, it's not really what this campaign is about.
1: Darren, the rankings caution against going all out for DSA policies. In Fox News polling last week, this stuck out. MAGA has a 35% favorable rating, and the DSA has a 30% favorable. That's just a 5-point difference. MAGA's unfavorables are higher than the DSA's by 8 points. So when you look at those numbers, what does that mean for Republicans frequently warning of communism?
0: Yeah, I think Republicans have not yet figured out how to attack or to play into the brand issues that the DSA has. You know, maybe just the issue is the Democratic part of Democratic socialism. People say, Democratic socialism, that's not too bad. I'm not convinced most American voters have a strong sense of the economic policy commitments associated with the DSA. You know, this sort of threat to private ownership, the, you know, embrace of significant government regulation or even government takeover of certain industries. You know, they've leaned into it in some blue cities. They've actually embraced it. Mamdani, obviously, and some other candidates in large cities. But in these Senate races, they haven't talked about the public policy implications of this. I actually think that what we've seen, and you mentioned these specific policies, I think Republicans have struggled here because they simply think yelling communism is sufficient to sink these candidacies. I think they really need to focus on articulating expressly and specifically what embracing some of these policies would do to entrepreneurship, to capitalist development, to innovation, to job creation, and to prices. But they seem to kind of think that, well, we all know this is a bad idea, right? And move on. I don't think that's sufficient. You need to actually spell out to the American public why these, you know, democratic socialist ideas are a bad idea at this particular time for the economy and for their, you know, for their family finances. And I'm not sure they have the patience or maybe kind of deep-seated understanding of the electorate to do that right now.
1: Well, and I also wonder if it really would make a difference if, because some of the other ranking numbers show that voters don't like President Trump's policies on a myriad of things, right? Like from, you know, including data centers and the Iran conflict, but also Republicans are underwater on tax cuts. Like, people are less likely to vote for somebody who supports the president's tax cuts. And that's been a huge messaging point for Republicans. They keep saying people will suffer even more financially. So if warnings about communism, you know, that is on one end, and the other end is, hey, you're going to suffer more financially even with, you know, with tax cuts being reversed, is there sort of anything that would resonate if that won't move the needle?
0: I think the consensus in political science is that people largely, and I don't think this is necessarily a criticism, but that people reason backwards. They have a feel for how things are going right now. And if they don't like the way things are going right now, and they clearly don't, according to the polling data, they simply impute opposition to the policies that they associate with the in party. Right? So, yeah. And there's a little difference on tariffs, I think, where it's a little more subtle than that. But, you know, the positions that Trump has advocated, which are largely an extension of the 2017 tax cuts, cutting waste, fraud, and abuse through the DOGE initiative, and then tariffs. Those are the three linchpins of the Trump economic plan. And I think what's happened is that people have just decided that those things haven't worked, and so they're opposed. Now, it's interesting, I mean, that people would oppose tax cuts and cutting waste, fraud, and abuse, which are two of the three pillars. But I think it's a matter of the execution of those things didn't go as well as the administration wanted and didn't have an immediate impact. And therefore, you know, people sort of look at them and say, well, the policies must not have been right. I think that's what you're seeing right now. I don't think there's any real sense on the part of the public that the Democrats have a plan. Their voters say they do, but I would actually challenge them, even as a pollster, like, okay, name one thing. Do you expect, say, a Democratic House of Representatives to do that would actually lower the cost of groceries, for instance? But it's, you know, it's a referendum election right now, and Republicans really need to make it a choice election. I guess that's maybe the simplest way to put it.
1: You know, to that point, Democratic voter enthusiasm is high. It's like 11 points higher in Fox polling than for Republicans. But it's not like Democrats as a party are wildly more popular, right? Their unfavorables were only like 3 points less than the GOP. So if Democrats take majorities, it seems like they will likely have to grapple with an electorate, to your point, that has like little to no patience. If things aren't fixed relatively quickly or better relatively quickly, things could easily flip back the other way.
0: Oh, yeah. I mean, I think the sort of discussion you've heard in the last week and a half about impeachment. President Trump may not be popular, but the notion that the Democrats' first order of business, should they take the House and the Senate, would be to impeach Trump, that appeals to their base. And I think it appeals to absolutely nobody else. In fact, I would argue it sort of adds to the sense that the Democrats are sort of have a fetish with impeachment. You're right. There's a little bit of a pox on both your houses right now. That's the attitude of the American electorate. But the Republicans are in charge. You know, they've got the White House, the House, and the Senate. And so if people don't like what's happening right now, they just turn to the alternative. The Democrats are the only alternative. But you're totally right about the patience of the American public on these things. I really don't think a Democratic Congress is going to have a lot of rope when it comes to public opinion in dealing with some of these fundamental issues.
1: Professor Darren Shaw, thank you so much for your time. Appreciate it.
0: My pleasure. Thank you.

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3: This is House Call for Health. Slapping warning labels on social media platforms has the potential to protect teens and young adults. That's the finding from a group of researchers who recently published a new study in the journal JAMA Health Forum after testing social media warning labels with more than 1,000 young people. The senior researcher says the study found teens and young adults consistently reported feeling the warning messages would reduce their social media use. The study comes just over a week after Meta agreed to pay up to $18 billion in a state-led lawsuit over harmful effects of platforms like Facebook and Instagram on younger users. As part of the settlement, Meta agreed to fundamental changes aimed at users younger than 18, including a two-hour daily usage limit only parents can lift, tighter age verification measures, and disabling extreme makeup and cosmetic surgery filters. While the settlement did not include warning labels, four U.S. states have already passed laws mandating such warnings. For more health news, go to foxnewshealth.com. 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I'm Lisa Brady, Fox News.
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5: Headline Rewind. 1995. 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
6: In the last 3 years, I had the chance to reflect on my life and develop my mind, and I will continue my journey to making myself a better person.
7: The federal building on 5th is going to be your main
8: Frustrating for firefighters because there are some areas where we're reaching and touching people, but we just can't get to them.
9: The bombing in Oklahoma City was an attack on innocent children and defenseless citizens. It was an act of cowardice, and it was evil.
10: I did not, nor to my knowledge, did anyone else in the White House destroy, mishandle, or misappropriate any document in Vincent Foster's office.
11: The White House has contended that the Clintons were passive investors in Whitewater. The facts are otherwise.
12: If it doesn't fit, you must acquit.
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14: Fox News. I'm Deborah Valentine. A rare late September nor'easter continues to bring heavy rain, wind, and high surf to the northeast. Fox Weather's Brandi Campbell reports from Hull, Massachusetts.
15: We have had winds gusting or really blowing in the 40-mile-per-hour range here, and it's continuing. It has been intense, especially when we had heavy rainfall in the area, so it's almost pelting you as you stand outside here along the coast in Massachusetts.
14: At least one death is reported from the nor'easter. New York City police say a 56-year-old man died when a tree fell on him in Brooklyn, New York. UK police detaining several men on suspicion of explosives offenses near RAF Fairford Air Base. American forces have used that base for limited strikes during the conflict with Iran. It's not known if the arrests are linked to the base. 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

0: to look outside the Beltway. I'm Tanya J. Powers. Pennsylvania firearms instructor Sean Stark is pleading guilty to killing U.S. Army Reservist Private First Class Christopher Lopez earlier this year at the Letterkenny Army Depot. Letterkenny listed Stark as a firearms and active shooter instructor in a 2024 press release. The incident happened during a training exercise. Stark's plea deal could result in up to 8 years in prison. Texas investigators are looking into possible crimes in connection to deadly flooding at Camp Mystic last year. Court documents say the investigation could include manslaughter or negligent homicide charges in the deaths of 27 girls at the camp. Investigators are looking to obtain electronic records of the camp's owners, saying they could provide evidence of crimes. No charges have yet been filed. The owners of Camp Mystic are accused of having inadequate emergency plans and neglecting to relocate children despite having flood warnings. And the best colleges ranking for 2027 from U.S. News and World Report lists the Massachusetts Institute of Technology as the top college in America, edging out Princeton, which had been number one on the magazine's list every year since 2012. Princeton dropped to number two. Harvard was third, Yale fourth, and tied at fifth were Stanford and the California Institute of Technology. For the Fox News Rundown, I'm Tanya J. Powers.
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2: Busy day of college football. What a battle we had in Knoxville. Top-ranked Texas, number 14 Tennessee, down to the final play. Texas wins 20-17 to remain unbeaten. The Longhorns escape a last-second Hail Mary from the Volunteers. Seventh-ranked Ohio State roughed up Illinois 42-19. Wake Forest pulls the upset of number 16 Louisville 30-27. 11th-ranked Texas Tech steamrolls Sam Houston 49-14. Also, Notre Dame had no trouble with Purdue. That's sports on the Fox News Rundown. Jay Berman, Fox News.

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1: There are tons of polls out every day, and there are days when two or more find different results on the same question. Here's what to look for when that happens. First, forget when the polls were released. The key is when they were conducted. If one was done before, or maybe even during a big news event, that could explain part of the difference. Question wording. It matters. So does the order the questions were asked. Who did they interview? All adults or registered voters? We wouldn't necessarily expect those results to be the same. How many people did they talk to? Remember, the margin of error increases as the sample size decreases. Also, hardly anyone uses a landline anymore. That means most people should be contacted on cell phones. Finally, how big is the spread between the polls? If it's within the margin of error, there's not much difference at all. I'm Dana Blanton. That's your Poll Parade.

0: That'll do it for this edition of the Fox News Rundown from Washington. This week, we'll continue to follow the key midterm races, as well as take a look at the ongoing national debate over flock cameras. I'm Jessica Rosenthal. 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
8: 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Works the near boundary, cut by Kelce, diving into the end zone. Touchdown, Kansas City!
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12: The Northeast takes a hit. I'm Roxanne Evans, Fox News. Coastal communities across the Northeast are facing severe weather as a rare early autumn nor'easter brings damaging wind gusts, torrential rain, and dangerous coastal flooding across New England. Fox's Chanley Painter has the latest.
13: A powerful and dangerous nor'easter continues to hammer a large chunk of the East Coast with heavy rain, damaging winds, severe flooding, and strong surf. Conditions are forecast to worsen Sunday morning around high tide, amplifying hazardous coastal conditions across the Northeast. Neighborhoods along the Jersey Shore have already seen extensive flooding. Similar scenes also playing out in New York. The storm is blamed for at least one death there. Right now, more than 100,000 customers are without power, and nearly 5,500 flights have either been canceled or delayed. Over 40 million people will see some impacts before it's all over. The storm is forecast to move onshore in the New Jersey area Sunday. Rain and strong winds will continue into Monday morning before conditions gradually improve across the region.
12: And a swimmer is missing off Long Island's Robert Moses State Park as the powerful nor'easter brings waves as high as 18 feet to the area. Hurricane Nolo is bringing dangerous winds and flooding as it passes south of Hawaii's Big Island. Fox Weather's Robert Ray reports.
14: This entire roadway, this town, has water rushing through the streets. Unfortunately, all this water coming down mountainsides, it has nowhere to go. These are similar scenes to what happened during Hurricane Lala just about 5 weeks ago.
12: Hurricane Nolo follows Hurricane Lowell in early September and Hurricane Lala in August. At least 12 people are dead and dozens remain missing after a vessel carrying traders capsized in eastern Congo. More than 50 people were on board when it overturned Saturday night. 15 people were rescued. 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
16: That heat's going to be out there for one more day.
17: Temperatures being 30 degrees above average.
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12: A civilian is in custody after reportedly breaking through a barrier at MacDill Air Force Base in Florida.
18: The assailant violently engaged the base's security personnel, according to reports. Fox 13 says the civilian got into an argument with security, which escalated and left one officer with non-life-threatening injuries. The base not specifying what led to the attack. Base security took the assailant into custody. An investigation is ongoing. MacDill is the headquarters of U.S. Central Command. Chris DeMeo, Fox News.
12: U.S. troops are packing up in Iraq, marking the end of a presence that started more than 20 years ago.
19: The U.S. military has said U.S. forces are on track to be out of Iraq by Wednesday. American troops invaded Iraq in 2003 to topple Saddam Hussein, leaving in 2011. But 3 years later, Iraqi officials invited a smaller U.S.-led mission to fight ISIS. With the extremist group later reducing to scattered sleeper cells, Washington and Baghdad agreed in 2024 to start winding down the mission. The Iraqi government has demanded armed militias lay down their weapons, but many have suggested they have no plans to do that. Iranian-backed Iraqi militias have struck U.S.-linked targets in and outside of Iraq since the U.S. and Israel launched a war against Iran in February. Kristen Goodwin, Fox News.
12: Well, Seattle's punk rock flea market wraps up its 20th anniversary celebration today. What started as a do-it-yourself market back in 2006 has grown into a gathering of vendors selling thrift clothing, vinyl records, original art, toys, games, collectibles, and plenty of unusual finds. There's also live music throughout the afternoon. Organizers say you don't have to be punk to come. The event is designed for anyone who likes music, secondhand treasures, and finding something you probably won't see at the mall. I'm Roxanne Evans, and this is Fox News.
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21: Cloudy skies expected with fog early today, with daytime highs approaching 73. Easterly winds around 5 miles per hour. Cloudy skies again tonight. Slight chance for showers. Lows level off around 62. I'm meteorologist Jennifer Wojcicki for News Talk WJAG AM 780 and 105.9 FM. Right now, it's 64 degrees.
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22: This week, Nebraska's governor wants to cap property tax valuations.
0: It's not Nebraska. That's not who we are, and we have to solve it, and I'm committed to getting it done.
2: The Salvation Army needs your help.
3: We're looking for vegetables. We're looking for fruits. We're looking for any kind of pastas and pasta sauces.
22: And a Battle Creek coaching legend gets his day.
4: It's not just a go up to a podium and speak. It's a little bit of banter, a little bit of roast.
2: Also this week, a redevelopment plan advances to the Planning Commission. Candidates for Nebraska's first congressional district seat square off, and emergency resources are headed to Crofton. We begin at the Norfolk City Council chambers. The Norfolk City Council voted down a proposal that would have reduced Actis Nutrition's biological oxygen demand limits, opting instead to give the company 43 days to install odor control. The Norfolk Daily News reports the resolution would have authorized City Public Works Director Steve Ramis to reduce the company's BOD limit from 8,000 pounds per day to 4,000 pounds per day. Actis Nutrition Representative Zoran Vrbeck said the 4,000-pound limit would force them to shut the plant down. Council member Corey Hildebrand pointed to the company's comments during an earlier council meeting when representatives indicated little could be done to address the odors.
24: And we're just asking you to lessen the odor, and I believe that's been addressed. And you were standing at the same podium and said, it's dairy. There's nothing I can do about the odor. You're going to have odor. And now, this time since April, now we can control the odor. So you're asking us to trust you. We trusted you the last time in April when you were standing at that podium. Why today would we trust you?
2: After discussion, the resolution failed with only council members Jeff Jensen and Hildebrand voting in favor of the proposal. Instead, the council agreed to give Actis Nutrition until Tuesday, November 3rd to install its odor control system.
22: A Norfolk Community Development Agency has accepted a redevelopment plan for the River Point Commercial Project and authorized it to move forward to the Norfolk Planning Commission. The Norfolk Daily News reports a medical center would be built on the site of the former Salvation Army building at 610 West Norfolk Avenue. The project includes construction of an approximately 42,000 square foot two-story medical office building and a 7,000 square foot office bank building, along with parking and other site improvements. The medical office building would run parallel to the police station, while the office bank building would be located on the south end of the parking lot. The redeveloper is under contract to purchase the property contingent upon approval of tax increment financing. The project is expected to cost about $18.5 million, of which an estimated $3 million is in TIF assistance and would be used.
2: The Madison County Board of Commissioners has approved the 2026-27 fiscal year budget. The budget comes in at $50 million, which is approximately $1 million lower than last year's budget. Board Chairman Troy Euler told Newstalk WJAG the board's approach for the past several years has led to big cuts in spending.
25: For our 2023-24 budget, to currently, we've lowered our expenses $4 million. So by looking at that approach, I mean, there's going to be times where we've got to spend money, right? So everything's looked at the time of need and what it is, and I want to be able to justify. If I'm going to tell you we're going to levy for $20 million, I want to be able to tell you where that $20 million is going and why.
2: The board voted unanimously to approve the budget during Tuesday's meeting.
22: The Madison County Democratic Party hosted a meet and greet on Tuesday, which included all four candidates for the Norfolk Public Schools Board of Education. Becky Wolf said the way to attract and retain good teachers is to let them teach.
26: They know what they want to do. They love their subjects. They love their students. But we seem to fill their time with a lot of busy work, meetings, paperwork.
22: Leonora Fuhrer said she wants to strengthen the connection between the schools and community.
27: Families and communities really should have clear, accessible information about what's happening in our schools, how decisions are being made, why they're being made, and how they can become involved.
22: Incumbent Tom Stanton said It's important to address problems early.
5: The sooner that we can get to them and we can start addressing those problems when they're younger, the problems don't exist when they're in their teens and their adulthood.
22: And Randy D. said he's running to take care of students, teachers, and the district.
6: We're all pinching our budgets right now. So I think the school board should do as well. When you run a business, I'm a business owner and I also am a manager for a retailer here in town. I know how to do a budget, and I think you need to make sure you budget appropriately. If you don't have the dollars, you don't spend them.
22: The top three vote getters will begin four-year terms in January.
23: A man running for the Northeast Community College Board of Governors and a woman seeking a seat on the Lower Elkhorn Natural Resources District Board of Directors took part in a candidate meet-and-greet as well on Tuesday at the Elkhorn Valley Museum. Tim Miller is challenging incumbent Julie Robinson for the District 5 seat on Northeast's Board of Governors. He said he wants to fight what he called the rural divide.
14: Big cities are getting bigger. Small communities are getting smaller, and it's harder and harder to retain students to keep them in the area. With the general population basically not growing as fast and families not having nearly as many kids, add that to the enrollment cliff with the 2008 market crash.
23: Miller explained fewer kids were born in and around 2008, triggering a chain reaction that resulted in what he called an enrollment cliff in 2026. Also participating was Lane Roth, who's taking on incumbent James Ashoff for the at-large seat on the Lower Elkhorn NRD board. Roth said her top priority is clean drinking water.
7: Time and time again, members who have literally run on clean water, they vote to say, yeah, it's okay to put chemicals on the soil, where the researchers at the NRD have been able to say this soil will go, it's not strong enough, and it'll go straight to the water.
22: Early Monday evening, the Norfolk Fire Division was dispatched to 5009 North 12th Street for an apartment building on fire. According to Captain Landon Grothy, first arriving crews found smoke coming from the roof vents. Fire attack crews entered and encountered moderate smoke conditions with minimal heat. The fire was quickly located and extinguished. Norfolk and a Hayter Fire remained on scene to conduct salvage and overhaul operations. The Norfolk and Hayter Fire Departments were assisted by the Pierce County Sheriff's Office, the Red Cross, and Elkhorn Public Power. There were no injuries. The governor hosts his monthly radio call-in show. Candidates for the 1st District's congressional seat square off. And the Nebraska Hall of Fame has its first living member. With Norfolk Area, Week in Review continues.
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22: Governor Jim Pillen discussed issues involving the Department of Health and Human Services during his monthly radio call-in show on Monday. An O'Neill caller expressed concerns, saying she'd heard the governor wants to take another 5% next year from what she called the disability community. Pillen responded by saying, quote, some of the news is storytelling and lacking in facts.
9: The hardcore reality is that we are working to improve services to Nebraskans. Let's just talk about the disability. That when I became governor, for families that had a developmental disability baby born, waited for 8 years before they got any support from the state, and that had been going on for 35 years. We found $20 million, we put a plan in place, and we solved it in 18 months.
22: Pillen said his administration had cut income taxes by $1 billion and that the tax cuts require a reduction in spending. He added he's aiming to decrease expenses in running state government while improving quality to create a tax cut rather than a tax shift.
10: Pillen also addressed the issue of high property taxes in the state. The governor replied to a caller who complained of increased property valuations, saying the only way to address the issue is on a local level.
9: We have to cap property valuations. It's as simple as that. We have to cap it that they can only go up a 1 or 2%, going up 20, every one of us. And I've got thousands and thousands of responses. It's unacceptable. It's not Nebraska. That's not who we are, and we have to solve it, and I'm committed to getting it done.
10: Pillen said it's up to local governments to limit their spending in order to tackle the problem of high property taxes.
22: Two candidates for Nebraska's first congressional district seat squared off in a debate on Wednesday. The event, which was aired on Nebraska Public Media, featured incumbent Republican Mike Flood and Democratic nominee Chris Backemeyer. During his opening remarks, Backemeyer said Flood has repeatedly voted for legislation that has resulted in higher costs for Nebraskans.
11: Just this year, when Congressman Flood voted 6 times to increase taxes through tariffs that take money out of our pockets and destroy our export markets. Like how he voted to increase our health care premiums, reduce health care benefits, cut revenues to our rural hospitals, all while he enjoys full federal health benefits as a member of Congress.
22: Flood countered that Backemeyer has lived outside of the state for over 20 years and only moved back to Nebraska to run for Congress.
13: I've built my life here. I've created jobs. I've advocated for our values, and I've worked to find solutions for families. My opponent, well, he's taken a different path with different values, and I think it shows. He moved back to Nebraska just to run for Congress. He spent decades working for failed politicians on the very policies we're trying to correct now.
10: The United States' war with Iran was one of the topics during the debate. Flood said while the war has resulted in higher fuel prices here at home, the U.S. must stay the course.
13: We are in a situation where we have a country that vows death to America. It is painful. We need to bring prices down, but we can't do what Joe Biden did, and that is cut and run like he did in Afghanistan. We have to bring the prices down. There's things we can do to bring those prices down, but we also have to honor the memory of those service members that have given their life and paid the price so that we can live in America without the threat of a nuclear Iran.
10: Backemeyer countered that the war has not accomplished any of its stated goals.
11: When we're talking about Iran, I think we should really look at the report card. After the administration strikes and beginning this war, Iran still is controlled by an evil dictator. Iran still has enough uranium for 10 nuclear warheads. And now they control the Strait of Hormuz and are able to push up gas prices at will to put pressure on us in this administration.
10: Also seeking the seat are Libertarian Nick Sandman and America First Party candidate Dan Hartung.
22: Nebraska U.S. Senator Pete Ricketts has introduced a bill in the Senate that would protect the data of farmers and ranchers. During his weekly conference call with reporters, Ricketts said the measure would protect producers from their data being distributed without their knowledge.
15: With regard to other implements that automatically see that, that's where, again, the implement dealers or anybody who's collecting that data will have to get farmers and ranchers express written consent to be able to use that data. So if you're collecting that data right now, you're going to have to change your systems to make sure that you get the farmer or rancher's permission before you continue to collect that data.
22: The Nebraska State Legislature passed a similar bill in April, which Ricketts said should be the national standard.
10: Tom Osborne is officially the 28th member of the Nebraska Hall of Fame. The induction ceremony in the state capitol rotunda last Friday included a proclamation by Governor Jim Pillen, remarks by Osborne, and remarks from Nebraska Hall of Fame Commissioner Jim Rose. The Nebraska legislature passed LB 596 in April, updating state law to allow living individuals to be inducted into the Nebraska Hall of Fame. Following the bill's passage, the Nebraska Hall of Fame Commission voted 7 7-0 to make Osborne the state's first living Hall of Fame inductee. Osborne's bust will reside in the state capitol, along with the 27 other Nebraska Hall of Fame members' likenesses. Norfolk Salvation Army needs your non-perishable food items. The Madison County Clerk provides dates to keep in mind for the fall's general election, and a legendary coach gets his day during the conclusion of Norfolk Area Week in Review.
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10: The Norfolk Salvation Army needs your help. Over the last month, they've seen more people than usual in need of food assistance. Major Jesus Trejo told Newstalk WJAG that in the month of August, they served more than 1,000 people, including a large number for the first time. Trejo said they're conducting a food drive that's set to run during the month of October, but he said you can start dropping off food right now.
3: Just bring us canned, non-perishable food items. We're looking for vegetables. We're looking for fruits. We're looking for any kind of pastas and pasta sauces. We are in desperate need for condiments and, you know, baking items. So any bread mixes, any cake mixes, any pancake mixes, syrup, you know, ketchup, mustard.
10: Trejo said they're also seeking volunteers to help with tasks like filling orders and stocking shelves. For more information, either stop by or call the Salvation Army at 402-379-4663.
22: Governor Jim Pillen on Wednesday declared a state of emergency in response to a storm that hit the village of Crofton earlier this month. The storm brought exceptionally high winds that damaged public and private property and disrupted utility services. The declaration opens the door to activation of state resources and authorizes the use of the governor's emergency fund to cover costs associated with responding to and recovering from the impacts of the storm.
10: The Madison County Clerk's Office reminds voters that the general election is Tuesday, November 3rd, and there are several dates to keep in mind. The deadline to register to vote by mail or online is Friday, October 16th. The deadline to register in person at the Madison County Clerk's Office is Friday, October 23rd. The clerk's office will begin sending early voting ballots on September 28th. In-person early voting begins October 5th. And the deadline to request an early voting ballot by mail is Friday, October 23rd. For an early voting application, contact the Madison County Clerk's Office at 402-454-3311.
22: Tribal communities in Nebraska and elsewhere face a widening funding crisis. A new report showed federal cuts and scarce philanthropic dollars now threaten long-term progress across Native American country. The pressure is especially sharp in higher education. The Brookings Institute and the American Indian College Fund released the analysis. Munoshi Putel, president of Little Priest Tribal College in Winnebago, said pandemic-era investments brought temporary gains to Native colleges, but recent federal actions have reversed much of the momentum.
16: This constant threat of funding cuts impedes our growth because we are not sure whether to be aggressive in offering new programs or to be careful. That's the biggest issue we face.
22: Putel noted there are only 34 tribal colleges and universities in the U.S., and Little Priest is one of only two in Nebraska. He stressed every dollar invested in the schools returns $1.60 in tax revenue, benefiting both native and non-native communities.
10: After leading Battle Creek High School for 38 years, including 13 state championships, 4 in football, 4 in boys track, and 5 in girls basketball, legendary coach Bob Schnitzler is getting his day. On Saturday, his former athletes from across the country will gather at the former Battle Creek Mutual Insurance Building for Coach, a Battle Creek All-Sports Reunion. Organizer Jamie Gray said it all starts with a Husker pregame at 2 p.m. and includes tailgating, a 20-foot big screen, with the main event starting following the game approximately 7 p.m.
4: It's not just to go up to a podium and speak. It's a little bit of banter, a little bit of roast. And Coach, he's got a line out the door for people who want to talk some smack to him. So he's taking his notes and he's ready to rock and roll, and so will everybody else.
10: More information is available at battlecreek2026.com.

0: hot dog, pulled pork, and corgi races are on the agenda Sunday at the annual Animal Shelter of Northeast Nebraska BarkBQ. The shelter's public relations director, Brianna Hember, said it's by far their biggest fundraiser each year.
1: We are 100% donor funded, we rely pretty heavily on this event, and it's only gotten bigger over the last 2 years. We're really hopeful that it'll be even bigger this year. We're already surpassed our sponsorship money, so that would be great. We really need that to operate and to do what we do every day.
0: Hember said the agenda includes a presentation from the canine agility team and an exotic birds demonstration. A picnic lunch is free, but shelter officials will take free will offerings. It's set for Sunday from 11 to 3 at the War Horse Center, formerly the Defense Center. For more information, visit animalshelternn.org.

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1: And I'm Paul Hughes. 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
1: Cloudy skies expected with fog early today, with daytime highs approaching 73. Easterly winds around 5 miles per hour. Cloudy skies again tonight, slight chance for showers, lows level off around 62. I'm meteorologist Jennifer Wojcicki for News Talk WJAG AM 780 and 105.9 FM. Right now, it's 64 degrees.
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2: Lieutenant, did you hear what you said in there? Master Sergeant Hotchkiss often asks me questions like that as we ride along in the pickup truck on the flight line. We've just come from a meeting or an aircraft status update where I had been trying to sound like

take a young officer, usually fresh out of college, and team him or her up with a seasoned non-commissioned officer, an NCO. The officer is in charge, but the NCO is the teacher. And whenever Sergeant Hotchkiss started asking me loaded questions like, "Were you listening to yourself talking in there, LT?" part of me wanted to fire back and defend myself so that I could look smart, at least in my own eyes. But another part realized what was happening. He was trying to teach me. But that meant having to swallow that familiar, bitter feeling of having to reckon with the fact that I had just said or done something dumb, and I didn't even realize it. You probably know what this feels like. Think back when you were learning how to bake cookies or drive a car or do algebra. You thought you knew what you were doing, but you didn't. You didn't know that baking soda is not the same thing as baking powder, or that diesel fuel is not the same as unleaded, or that you can't distribute exponential variables by addition, but only by multiplication, duh. You didn't know what you didn't know. But you did know the feeling when you realized that you said or did something that everybody else in the room knew was dumb. You know what that feels like, to be taught, or to get schooled, as they used to tell me when I still played basketball. My 16-year-old son tells me that basketball players don't say that anymore, Dad. Oh, well, what do they call it when someone drives past you and scores in your face? They say you got broke or cooked. These days I'm getting schooled by my 16-year-old. Whatever generational slang we use to describe it, we all know the feeling. And this was how it felt for many people in the presence of Jesus of Nazareth. People were getting schooled. Although Jesus had a way of teaching people without demeaning them, helping them learn without making them feel lesser. Read or listen to his four historical biographies in the Bible, the Gospels, Matthew, Mark, Luke, and John, and you will see school in session. But you won't see Jesus being mean about it. You probably had teachers like that in school or on the job. For me, I think of Master Sergeant Hotchkiss. He showed me respect. I knew he wanted the best for me. He never suggested that he was better than me. He just had more time on the job. He'd seen more and done more. And he knew it was his responsibility to teach me. And he helped me to learn without making me feel lesser. Looking back, I'm grateful. But I didn't like feeling dumb in the moment, which is often how people felt around Jesus. Except that sometimes they weren't so grateful. All of this is exposed in a confrontation between Jesus and the religious leaders of his day. In the Gospels, the religious leaders say all sorts of dumb things. They don't know what they don't know. Now back up the story a moment. Jesus had followed on after a famous preacher called John the Baptizer, or John the Baptist. John had caused quite a stir, baptizing his students, preparing the way for God to come and restore his kingdom. But John had been arrested and incarcerated because the authorities were threatened by him, which left all these hungry students without a teacher, temporarily. The last thing John said publicly was that Jesus is the one whom John had been sent to prepare the way for. So Jesus has a huge following, even bigger than John's. He had devoted 3 years to walking around ancient Israel, teaching, performing miracles, doing good. Then he goes to Jerusalem, the capital city, the seat of power, religious and political and military and economic power. And he rides in on a donkey. Crowds are praising him, calling him God's chosen king. He goes into the temple in Jerusalem and starts acting like he's in charge. Like he owns the place. Cleaning house, declaring judgment on the temple leaders. And these leaders confront Jesus. They ask him, "Who gave you this authority that you do these things?" Now we're told that there's no such thing as a dumb question. But if you've been listening to the story of Jesus thus far, you might wonder if this is an exception. Jesus

0: can see through all their posturing, and he says to them, I will also ask you a question. Answer me, and I will tell you by what authority I am doing these things. The baptism of John, was it from heaven, from God, or from man? And that's when the religious leaders start to taste that bitter feeling, because they know that they're about to get schooled. They put their heads together and see the trap, or at least what they think is a trap. They think Jesus is trying to shame them, but in truth, he's trying to save them. They know that if they say John's authority was from heaven, from God, then Jesus would say, why didn't you trust him then? But if they said that John was speaking on his own, making it up as he went along, then they would get in trouble with the people, because most of the people believed that John had been speaking God's truth, that he was a prophet. So they answer Jesus, we don't know. Now, sometimes saying, I don't know, is the best thing you can do. It's a sign of humility and teachability. But in these religious leaders' case, it's not that. It's a cover to avoid looking dumb in public. We don't know. It's not a humble plea to be taught. It's their attempt to dismiss the question so that they can look smart. Jesus sees through it. Then neither am I going to tell you by what authority I'm doing these things, he tells them. But he doesn't give up on them. Instead, teacher that he is, he takes an indirect approach. And this time, they don't even see it coming. Jesus asks them, what do you think? A man had two children, and he went to the first and said, child, go and work in the vineyard today. And the child answered, I don't want to. But later, after he changed his mind, he went. The man went to the other child and said the same. He answered, I will, sir. But he did not go. Which of the two did the will of his father? They say, the first. Jesus says to them, truly, truly, I say to you, the tax collectors and prostitutes go into the kingdom of God before you. For John came to you in the way of righteousness, and you did not believe him. But the tax collectors and the prostitutes believed him. And even when you saw it, you did not afterward change your minds and believe him. That's from the Gospel, according to Matthew chapter 21. It's the perfect parable for the situation, because however they answer, Jesus has them. Whether they point to the first child or the second child, either way, they're about to get schooled. Neither of the two children in the parable is admirable. Both disrespect their father, one to his face, the other behind his back. It's just that the first one changes his mind. He has a come-to-Jesus moment, like former prostitutes or ex-tax collectors. Tax collectors who, by the way, used a legal technicality to get away with stealing from their own people, tax collectors and prostitutes behaved shamefully. They had disrespected themselves, their neighbors, and their God. Maybe they did it willfully, or maybe they just didn't know what they didn't know. Either way, when they tasted that bitter feeling of being exposed, they changed their minds, like the first child in the story. And now in the saving presence of Jesus, they were invited to learn from their mistakes without being made to feel lesser. The religious authorities, however, were like neither of the two children in the parable. Faced with God's kingdom coming in Jesus, they said no to his face and no behind his back. They are unteachable. Often we hear sports coaches say that raw talent and hard work will only get you so far. What a player really needs, beyond some skill and work ethic, is to be coachable, to be teachable. And the same is true for most other domains in life. Sometimes we Christians portray ourselves as having it all figured out. Sometimes we think that what separates us from others is that we have all the right answers. Sometimes we act as though being right is the most important thing about being a Christian. But we need to remember that the early Christians, the first Christ followers, were called disciples, which is a word that means learner. And to be a learner, you need to be teachable. To be teachable is to admit that you don't have it all figured out. To be teachable is to realize that you don't have all the right answers. To be teachable as a Christian is to become like an ex-prostitute, a former thieving tax collector, and welcome the invitation to learn from Jesus without being made to feel lesser. It also means having to swallow that desire to save face and look smart. It means, by the grace of God, having your mind changed, having your pride cooked and your self-sufficiency broken, crucified on the cross with Jesus. But that is the one thing the religious leaders won't have. They won't be teachable. What keeps people from being teachable today? It's not all that different than it was for the religious leaders of Jesus' day. Deep down, we have the same reasons. We don't want to look dumb in front of people we want to impress. We don't accept that we are not self-taught individuals and never will be. We don't want to be totally dependent on God, on His Word, and on His Spirit, and on His people. But in our age, the information age, in some ways it's even easier to stay unteachable. How so? It's the illusion of power. The fact that nearly all information is just an internet search or an AI summary away, that makes us sometimes feel like we really do know it all, and that we don't need anyone to teach us. Now, even on a human scale, it doesn't take much to see that the power we're promised in this information age is an illusion. Because information is not the same as knowledge. Knowledge is having the right information for the right context. It means knowing what information to pay attention to and what to ignore. Information is not the same as knowledge, and knowledge is not the same as wisdom. Wisdom is knowing how to adapt and apply knowledge in diverse, complex, constantly changing contexts. So the power of all this information at our fingertips, without being taught knowledge and wisdom, it's an illusion. But that's all on a human scale. The claim of Jesus is something even bigger. The Jesus that we meet in the Bible isn't just putting himself forward as the smartest person in the field of religious knowledge. He's the smartest person in every field of knowledge, because he's the creator of all knowledge. He is the truth in person, the Word of God made flesh. At least that was his claim. And that's exactly what led to his death. The religious leaders had him crucified because they rejected his claim. God disagreed and raised Jesus from the dead. What the risen Jesus means for us is not just that our self-taught power is an illusion, but also that Jesus is our only true teacher, because all truth is his truth, no matter who happens to profess it. That's why Jesus told his followers not to call each other teacher or instructor, because he said, "You only have one teacher, the Christ, and you all are brothers and sisters, and the greatest among you will be your servant, and whoever exalts himself will be humbled, and whoever humbles himself will be exalted." Matthew chapter 23, verses 8 through 11. For Christians, what makes us teachable is not fear of being publicly humiliated. It doesn't grow out of shame. It doesn't come from being made to feel lesser. Being teachable comes from the assurance of being loved. Of course, getting schooled includes the humiliation and death of your pride. But without the assurance of being loved by God, your broke, cooked pride will just make you either resentful or defeated. But when you trust that your teacher, the teacher, cares for you, you become willing to go through the crucible of being taught. Jesus loves you enough to make you teachable. and he sends you many teaching assistants to guide you along the way. For me, as a young military officer, this included Master Sergeant Hotchkiss and many other enlisted personnel, whom I technically outranked but became my teachers nonetheless. Our military career field was aircraft maintenance, as I mentioned, and in the maintenance world, getting schooled sometimes came with love, but also sometimes felt a little like getting hazed, such as when they sent the new guy to the supply warehouse to put in an order of 100 feet of fallopian tubing, or 3 yards of flight line. The flight line, remember, was the pavement where they parked the jets. But when you're secure in Christ, you can learn from anyone. Author A.J. Swoboda, in his book, a book that was a huge help for preparing this message, the book is titled A Teachable Spirit, The Virtue of Learning from Strangers, Enemies, and Absolutely Anyone. In the book, he tells how, when he was in his 30s, when he was a respected young college professor with a doctorate and had an impressive list of publications to his name, he tells when he was faced with the humiliating fact that he didn't know what a Phillips screwdriver looked like. His wife was doing a home improvement project. She sent him to the garage to fetch the screwdriver. Dr. Swoboda said that he was standing there looking down in the toolbox and just then realized that he had no clue what he was looking for. His parents were well-educated, but neither had been very handy, and they'd never taught him this stuff. He didn't know what he didn't know. And he said, out of nowhere, a surge of emotion welled up within him, and he began to cry. Why am I crying? What is happening to me? He thought. Cold tears drying on his cheeks, AJ returns to his wife, empty-handed and ashamed. Vulnerably, he named his inadequacy. But it was also a new chapter for him, because God was teaching him, and not in any expected way. God rarely teaches us in the way we expect. God did it in his way, through the gentle instruction of AJ's wife. AJ teaches introductory courses about the Bible at a Christian university, and he says that every semester when he has a new class, he outs himself with that screwdriver story. And it always hits home. Whether it's ignorance of hand tools or of the Bible, he notices that his students feel a double shame. One, for not knowing, and two, for not even knowing that they were supposed to know. AJ writes, this twofold assault keeps too many of us from becoming the teachable disciples God longs for us to be. So AJ says that before he can teach them, he has to convince them that it's okay to be taught, and that he's a safe person to teach them. A teaching assistant for Jesus. You see, becoming teachable doesn't degrade you. It doesn't mean you're gullible or uncritically impressionable. It just means you're not God. And what a relief that is. But you were made for God, for eternally learning the ways and the mysteries of the God who died and rose to save you. To be teachable, then, is to be loved. In the name of Jesus. Amen.
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0: Thank you, Mark. I'm visiting with Dr. Jeff Gibbs, the author of an in-depth commentary on the Gospel according to Matthew. Thanks for joining us, Jeff.
2: Thanks, Mike. Good to be here.
0: A lot of congregations this weekend are going to be reading from this parable that we talked about in the message today, the parable of the man with two children. And I appreciate in your translation that you note that Jesus calls them children, even though the pronouns indicate that they're sons, they're male children. Yeah. What's the significance of that? He doesn't call them children, though, or he doesn't call them sons. He calls them children.
2: So I actually wonder if Jesus is deliberately avoiding that term, because the key issue here is not how good are you, it's what do you think of Jesus? And they hate him. They're trying to trap him, and they want to kill him. See, and so that's the person of Jesus is at the center. And the tragedy, of course, is that the religious leaders, at least some of them, of the people are hating and wanting to destroy the one whom they should have been welcoming and worshiping. So Jesus himself, through this whole section, is right at the center. He's the only son in this part of Matthew, if I could say it that way.
3: When we think about trying to apply it, who are the likely people that this parable would be addressed to today if we could apply it in that way?
2: I might kind of gently suggest that in some ways, it's the leaders of the new Israel, which is to say pastors like you and me, church leaders who have to just always make sure, God helping us, that we never make ourselves too big. And we always hear the message of John, repent, because God needs to do a radical thing. And he's going to do it. He's going to gather the wheat into his barn, and he's going to burn the chaff with unquenchable fire. We ourselves have to be constantly in touch, not in a paranoid way, but in a humble way. We believe John, and so we believe in Jesus. We don't try to trap Jesus. We let Jesus be the Lord, which, of course, if he's exalted, then I'm humbled. It's a little harder to apply this parable precisely because these are the enemies of Jesus trying to trap him, and he, in turn, is trying to trap them, right? To be honest, I think it's a kind of a simple application. Thank you, God, that you have saved me from myself and not allowed me to go into this place where these highly trained, very sincere, very pious people find themselves, that is, opposing Jesus. So the fact that I believe in Jesus and that I worship him with the Father and the Spirit, one God, now and forever, I've been spared this fate. It's not the kind of application that you hear a lot in church, but this is I would simply say this is more difficult to honor the context and then to apply it to our lives today.
3: Change their minds. You know, that's a repeated two times. You did not change your minds. They changed their minds. So there's a Christian way, even if it's just returning to gratitude, could be a wonderful change of mind that we could re-experience frequently.
2: They were resistant to being taught. This is one of the things that I used to tell seminary students is one of the most important qualities of a pastor is that he'd be teachable. I mean, you teach, but he needs to be teachable. And that applies to all of us, right? And so, Lord, make us open to seeing our flaws and to hearing the message of John and the message of the one who has come in righteousness. That is to say, to put things right. That's what righteousness means, I think, in this context. It's not so much about doing good stuff. It's that Jesus has come to put things right between us and God, and ultimately to fix the world. It's a powerful truth. So,
3: Lord, make us teachable.
2: Amen. Make us teachable.

0: Music courtesy of the Hymnal Project of the Michigan District of the Lutheran Church, Missouri Synod. Now Dr. Ziegler invites you to join him in praying the Lord's Prayer.
1: Lord Jesus, remember us in your kingdom and teach us to pray. Our Father who art in heaven, hallowed be thy name. Thy kingdom come, thy will be done, on earth as it is in heaven. Give us this day our daily bread, and forgive us our trespasses, as we forgive those who trespass against us. And lead us not into temptation, but deliver us from evil. For thine is the kingdom, and the power, and the glory, forever and ever. Amen. The Lord bless you and keep you. The Lord make his face shine on you and be gracious to you. The Lord look upon you with his favor and give you peace. Amen.
0: 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I'm Mark Eicher. 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
2: 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George was a member of St. John Lutheran Church Green Garden in Madison, where the Reverend Barry Williams serves as pastor. 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
5: It's still rough. I'm Paul Stevens, Fox News. A strengthening nor'easter still charging up the East Coast, leaving one man dead in Brooklyn, New York, and a swimmer missing off New York's Long Island, and more than 70,000 customers without power in the Northeast.
6: This is not a hurricane, but it sure does feel like one. So some of those reports this morning, we're seeing 81 mile per hour wind gusts at Montauk, at JFK, 56 miles per hour. And here on Long Beach, it's really touch and go. So we do see that wind pick up a little bit at times, and then at other times it dies down like we're seeing right now. And that's really the nature of this storm. We know this nor'easter, it does move a lot different than your traditional tropical system and the way it spins. So at times you'll see those bands move through, bringing that heavy rain and high wind like we're seeing right now. And then at times it does get a little bit more normal and a little more calm. So that's why at this time officials are still telling people to stay off the roads and stay inside.
5: 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In Ocean City, New Jersey, Fox Weather's Katie Byrne.
7: People who live here in Ocean City say this is the worst flooding they've experienced since Sandy. That rain is coming down really heavy once again. That's because the storm is actually swinging back towards the Jersey shore. So we're expected to be the final bullseye. It was hard to place during the forecast, but now it's looking like the Jersey shore is it for the worst impacts. We have streets submerged in water row after row. Dozens of streets have been underwater since yesterday. It has receded a little bit, but this morning's high tide is really our last big shot at significant additional flooding. We have some roads still closed here in Ocean City as forecasters expect us to get this heavy rain on and off throughout the afternoon. Crews yesterday in Ocean City were busy sending high water trucks, multiple of them, to go rescue people who were stuck.
5: And coastal flooding will also continue to impact the greater New York City area from this storm. 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
5: At least 27 people are reported dead after two mass shootings in South Africa just hours apart. Police say eight gunmen armed with AK-47s and pistols killed 17 people at a bar near Johannesburg on Saturday night. About 4 hours later, gunmen killed 10 more people at a store near Cape Town. No arrests have been made. The attacks coming just days after another mass shooting killed 11 people near Durban. A major security incident unfolding at a United Kingdom air base about 95 miles west of London.
11: Multiple homes are being evacuated near a Royal Air Force base in southwest England. This after several men were arrested on suspected explosives offenses. The Army's bomb disposal team is examining a number of vehicles in the area. Police believe the incident is contained. U.S. forces have used the airbase for strictly limited strikes during the war with Iran. Officials confirm security measures there have been significantly increased in recent days.
5: And that's Fox's Chanley Painter, a UK government spokesperson, saying the Prime Minister is being updated on the ongoing situation. Happening tomorrow, the U.S. Senate is set for a final vote on a bipartisan bill that would reshape college sports. The Protect College Sports Act would establish national standards for name, image, and likeness rules and cap agent fees at 5%. It would also set new limits on athlete transfers, eligibility, and restrict coaches from leaving mid-season for another collegiate program. If it passes, though, it would still need approval in the House before reaching the desk of President Trump. And thousands of Americans gathering in New York City today, despite the weather, for the 25th annual Tunnel to Towers 5K run and walk. The event retraces the final footsteps of FDNY firefighter Stephen Siller, who ran through the Brooklyn Battery Tunnel carrying 60 pounds of gear on September 11th of 2001. He died at the World Trade Center. I'm Paul Stevens. This is Fox News.
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3: Cloudy skies expected with fog early today, with daytime highs approaching 73. Easterly winds around 5 miles per hour. Cloudy skies again tonight. Slight chance for showers. Lows level off around 62. I'm meteorologist Jennifer Wojcicki for News Talk WJAG AM 780 and 105.9 FM. Right now, it's 64 degrees.
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14: Wow, Chuck Mata is with us, and his life is so fascinating. We could probably talk to him for 3 hours. We're going to get to a book that he's written that took him a long time to write. I'll just give you a hint. Imagine your father's a hitman and your mother's a nun. Boy, that'd be great cocktail conversation, I would say. He'd be the most interesting person in the room right away. But also there's another journey that is so important that he wants to talk about, and it's the fact that he got melanoma. And he is a long-term stage 3 melanoma survivor. Yes. And, you know, I'll tell you what, talking about this and being diagnosed with it and all the things that happened to him and what he went through is something I think that's inspiring and something that so many of you need to hear. So, Chuck, thanks for giving us the time and hanging out with us on the show.
15: Thank you, Kate. Great to be here.
14: So let's talk about what happened. You and I talked off the air, and you told me something that's interesting because I went down this road, but only a couple of times, and then I stopped. You really like tanning beds, and you really like the way you looked and felt tan.
15: I'm all pale. I'm like white, and I love a tan. I think it looks healthy. I just loved it, and I hate going outside, hate the sun. So it clicked all the boxes for me.
14: And so by doing that, you know, what would be a typical week for you? Would you just go like once a week, or did you go a couple times a week, or what did you do?
15: Maybe 3 times a week.
14: A lot. Yeah. So you went to tanning beds, didn't like the outdoors, but didn't want to look like Casper the Friendly Ghost. And then what happens? How did the melanoma get discovered in the first place?
15: I had been going to the tanning booths for a few years, and I met my partner in 2003, and he had said, Chuck, you could get melanoma from that. You ought to see a dermatologist. And I said, okay. So I went. I chose someone who worked across the street, and she was, Dr. Scott was very nice, and she gave me a complete check over. Clean bill of health, and as I was getting out of the gown she had me in, I asked her if she could just biopsy this one small speck. I have freckles all over my body, and not raised, no indication of anything, and she did biopsy it, and it turned out that one spot is the only one that was stage 3 melanoma.
14: And so, wow, what made you, what do you think, intuition, something, what made you, she was a doctor, what made you think I need to have that looked at?
15: I have no idea. I did as an instinct, and they've asked me over and over, how did you diagnose that one spot to be the problem spot? And I have no answer for that.
14: Wow. Well, thank goodness. So you get diagnosed, you get the call, and that this is back in 2004. What's that like?
15: Well, I didn't get the call. They wanted to see me in person because that would be devastating type of news. So she referred me to another doctor to break the news to me, and he was a specialist. And my partner, my mother, and I went. And I was shocked that it had spread to my lymph nodes, and it didn't look good because even with chemo and radiation, they told me I had an 85% chance of dying within 5 years. So another specialist, Dr. Rothschild, told me that on the off chance you qualify, NIH in Bethesda, Maryland, decoded the human genome in 2003. And this was 2004. He said, you know, chances are you're not going to get in, but give it a try. So I did, and I flew up there several times, and I was qualified to be in this protocol. And basically, they took a bunch of stage 3 patients from all over the country and grouped them into my group. And then we were available for a clinical trial that had never been done before because they just decoded this human genome. So I went through all the procedures, and then in January of 2005, when I went up there to be inoculated for the first time, Celine, a nurse that wasn't my nurse, came down from upstairs and told me that there's something about your immune system that's extraordinary. And I said, okay. And I don't pay much mind. I'm always in a good mood. So I was happy to be there, happy to go through all this. So it didn't really affect me like it would a normal person because I live in a fantasy land of, you know, happiness. So I went up, they gave the injection. They tell you almost nothing. You're just part of a clinical trial and that's it. So except for her telling me that, I didn't know what was going on. But I knew I was part of this group and I decided to follow through with it because we didn't know what side effects there were either. So every 3 weeks for 1 year, from January 2005 to January 2006, I was injected with the vaccine. And when that happened and that completed, they still did other things to me during that time. They did like an apheresis where they would cull my white blood cells with the antigens in it, the peptides, and they would save it. Still didn't know what was going on. And then they saw me for like 5-6 years afterwards, just for follow-up. And still didn't know much, but I did know there was some difference between me and the other people in my protocol. They were concentrating on doing me more than they were them, and they would only inject me in my left leg, and the other people got the injections all over. So I knew that there might be side effects. There was chills, there was swelling, there was nothing extraordinarily bad, but I knew that on vaccine alone, I was taking a chance, and I gladly did it because my odds otherwise were particularly good. And then after the first year and subsequent years, I still didn't know what was going on. And then in 2009, I had a really bad side effect where my left leg swelled to almost twice its size. And I just freaked out. I was like, what is going on here? So I was having like a nervous breakdown, going to the gym, getting on the spin classes. I mean, I was doing everything possible just to be able to cope with this.
14: But sure.
15: It wasn't happening. So I flew back up there and I saw my nurse, Kathy, and I said, I don't know what's going on here. Why am I getting such a reaction? How come nobody else in my group is getting that? Can you tell me what's going on with my leg? She said, I can't. Actually, you're patient zero as a cure for all cancer. I said, so what's been going on here? And they said, well, we inject you with all known cancers, trace amounts of cancers. And then we're using that. We're freezing some case you needed, and we're also injecting the people in your melanoma study. So I said, well, why won't you put it out there if it's a cure for all cancer? I don't get it. And she said, well, that's complicated because in 2003, our government put up billions of dollars and a pharmaceutical company matched it. And they had to say so, the pharmaceutical company, because they said that cancer is a cottage industry. Well, we do the CAT scans, the doctors, the nurses, and the pharmaceuticals. So they will not release it.
14: And we'll have more of that story about being patient zero for a breakthrough cancer cure through NIH that changed everything in his life and helped some other people along the way. You can look at ChuckMata.com for even more information. We'll meet you on the flip side.
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21: I would tell people, look into it.
16: Yep. 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I think you'll be impressed and happy you looked into it. So you do the phone number. I'm actually tired of doing all the phone numbers.
21: Okay.
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16: Nice job.
21: Thanks.

0: We're back with our special guest, Chuck Mata. Chuck, tell us the rest of the story.
1: Anyone who gets your white blood cells, like, you haven't been to an oncologist in years, right? I said, yeah. Once they get your blood cells, your white blood cells, they never have to see an oncologist again either, because they have what you have, the antibodies. So that's where we were with that. And then when I came back here, they made me take a stress test. So I went to this Dr. Richmond, and he put me on a treadmill and did this and that. And then I told him about my vaccine. And he said, I used to work at NIH. Could I see your records? And I said, sure, I'll bring them to you. And I did. And then I saw him, this is 2009, latter part of 2009. And I saw him sporadically just to talk. And then he had a meeting with me, and he says, I have something to tell you, that you are actually a cure for all cancer. And he says, your immune system is being used all over the world. They should give you a penny for every time they use it, because you would be a rich man if they did. And he said, and also, this reminds me of Henrietta Lacks. So he says, do you know who that is? I said, I've heard of her. I didn't really know. And he gave me a book on it. He says, here, I have this on my shelf. Take that and read it. Now follow me. So he took me through where the desks were for the staff, out to the waiting room. And he said, I want everyone's attention. He said, this man is a cure for all cancer. I didn't even know he was doing that. So that was the beginning of that, and me knowing what was going on. And that's why I was having the strange side effects. That's why they couldn't tell me anything, because I had to tell them what my side effects were. They had nothing to base it on. So that's it. You should also know that I didn't even know that I have a super immune system, because I've never had a cold or a flu, can't get HIV, can't get anything. So only when this happened, in retrospect, did I realize that it's been there all the time. I just didn't know it.
0: Wow. That's incredible. I mean, I'm just thinking right now, you should wear a t-shirt. I have a cure for all cancers. You would just be like they'd be a magnet to you. And now we see still where we are with all of that. What was that experience like for you, though, that you were doing that every 3 weeks and then things start to unfold? I mean, as you said, you're a pretty happy person. So you just have this sort of fantasy land, like you said. I understand what you mean. So you're just going through it. When were you feeling pretty positive, like, hey, I'm going to survive this. I'm going to make it.
1: Well, I knew then that the side effects weren't going to take me down, and the side effects were just part of getting to where I needed to go. So I felt assured that that was going to be the case, but more confident after I got those diagnoses and I was able to get on with my life, because it was very complicated at the time, and I was distracted by all kinds of murders and whatever else came along. So it was a good distraction, but it didn't, I even forget I have it, but I can feel my leg because it still has my lumps, and then I remember.
0: Yeah, so that's a good question to ask you. So the follow-up to, wow, you know, you're getting some side effects here and there. Chills is one thing, but then especially someone, you keep yourself in shape and you're focusing on what you're doing, and then you're all of a sudden you have this leg twice the size or swelling up or anything. And how do you, and you said to cope with that as you were going crazy, taking spin classes and whatever, and eventually did you still have lumps, so that did subside though somewhat?
1: It has its times where all of a sudden, not only does my leg, the left leg, and it's larger than the other leg, everything about it, because they must have put steroids in, I imagine. Plus, it's hairier than the other leg.
0: Right.
1: So, but I was okay with all of that, because somehow I knew that this was the beginning of something for me. But because I'm pathologically insecure, I live in the happiness because I just have to, because I just am so insecure about everything. And I do things extremely well when I do them, because I think I'm going to fail at everything. So
0: Wow. And then look at that. Then you just soared. I mean, you would have expected that. What was it like when it was over? Okay, the year comes and they say, okay, you're fine. You're clear. We've done the scans. You're good.
1: I went up there for my farewell tour in 2009, and I recorded it. I know I wasn't supposed to, but I recorded it anyway, and I put the, because they used to have doctors that I didn't know just to bring them in to see me. So lots of doctors would want to see me, and I put the camera on the top of a desk, and I recorded all of them. So I don't know how, that worked out, but that was my farewell tour. They weren't going to see me anymore, and I was really kind of sad that it ended because I made friends along the way, and the people there were so nice to me. So, but since then, I just have to get on with it because it's easy for me to slip back into not being okay and being a little depressed if I'm not careful. So, I live on the happy side of life,
0: Which
1: and.
0: is something people should hashtag happy side of life. People should take that away from our conversation. And so to think about being on the cutting edge of immunotherapy research, wow. That's pretty exciting because one, we both know most likely if you hadn't done that, imagine the journey you would have been on to try to do something about melanoma. And I know that's serious. I worked with somebody early in my career in the radio business, who surfed a lot, and people loved Don at this radio station, and he had, like you, something on his back. He felt funny about it. He told them about it, and he got melanoma 3 and died like within 6 months.
1: Yeah, it's the reason why they used melanoma as a stepping stone for the cancer vaccine is because it's the only disease that the only cancer that goes through the entire body. So you never know what's going to wind up. So they assume that being people with melanoma would be the perfect vehicle for getting to where they needed to be to prove and ascertain that this was a true cure. The fact that they didn't want to disperse it or put it out there is crazy. But what I do is I go through my life. I work at a senior living facility now, and I was a butler, and I went to there's a rich, well-known woman that lives here in Palm Beach County, and I was hired through Cheney Brothers, which she's one of the owners of. And they put me on an island in the Caribbean with 30 guests. And the party was for her husband's birthday and for her son, Shane, who was dying of lymphoma. He was bald. He was 30 years old. His wife is beautiful, two beautiful kids. But they tried everything. They'd been everywhere. And this was his going away party. And the irony of me being on an island at this point in my life, because this was 2016. So, towards the end of it, of my stay there as their butler, I did confess that I'm a cure for cancer.
0: As we continue our conversation with Chuck Mata, letting someone know he was patient zero.
2: 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Stay tuned to Amazing Americans.
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5: 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Services for Mardell J. Gaylor, age 93 of Pilger, will be Monday at 11 o'clock at Our Savior Lutheran Church in Norfolk. Visitation Sunday, 2 to 4 at the Minnick Funeral Home in Wisner, and will continue on Monday, 1 hour prior to the service at the church. Services for Janelle Sund, S-U-N-D, age 91 of Bloomfield, will be at 10:30 Monday at First Trinity Lutheran Church, and visitation Sunday, 4 to 7 at the church, Brockhouse Funeral Home in Bloomfield, in charge of arrangements. Services for Lenora F. Lee Peterson, age 99 of Norfolk, will be at 10:30 Monday at Westridge United Methodist Church. Visitation will begin 1 hour prior to the service, also at the church. Donacek Memorial Chapel is in charge of arrangements. Services for Levon C. Jacoby, age 89 of Norfolk, will be at 11 o'clock Monday at Stanacek Funeral Chapel. Visitation will be held 30 minutes prior to the service. Services for Shirley Ann Ignowski, I-G-N-O-W-S-K-I, Shirley Ann Ignowski, age 79 of Norfolk, will be at 10:30 Tuesday at St. Mary's Catholic Church. Visitation will be Monday from 5 to 7 at the Home for Funerals Chapel at 708 Georgia Avenue. Graveside services for Delbert M. Long, L-O-N-G-E, age 83 of Battle Creek, will be at 1:30 Wednesday at Union Cemetery, south of Battle Creek. Stanacek Memorial Chapel is in charge of arrangements. Services for Roberto T. Valadez, age 60 of Wayne, are pending at Hazeman Funeral Home. And services for Joanne N. Strelow, S-T-R-E-L-O-W, age 90 of Pierce, are pending with Stanacek Memorial Chapel. Services for Larry D. Jensen, age 77 of Wayne, will be at Our Savior Lutheran Church in Wayne Saturday, October the 3rd.

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2: We're back with Chuck Mata. So, Chuck, you confessed, you let the family know once they found out that, yes, you were patient zero. What happened next?
3: On the way back on the plane, I was asked by Lori, she's the person, if I could email her my results, because I did a blog, and I did, and then that was in September 2016. So in February of 2017, I was doing a catering event in Wellington, Florida, and I went up to a table and I said, can I get you something to drink? So Ashley, her daughter-in-law, says, there's Superman. I said, it's me, Chuck. And they said, no. Do you know what happened? I says, no. She says, you need to find Lori. She's outside smoking a cigarette. So I found her, and she threw the cigarette down, and she gave me a hug. She says, Chuck, do you know that thanks to you, Shane is now cancer-free, and he's completely cured. So, yeah, I was surprised.
2: So they must have reached out, found the people, traced what you gave them, or somehow did something.
3: Well, yeah. I know what happened. So what happens is this pharmaceutical company, if you have lots of money, they will give you, and it's happened since. This is just one instance. It's happened since. But it's all rich people that get the vaccine. It's all about money.
2: Wow. Wow, how does that make you feel? In one sense, thank goodness about the Shane situation. But boy, even people now listening to this, and I'm sure if they've had people that have loved ones that have died from cancer, because that's all we hear, that's all we talk about. We donate to cancer research, all of that.
3: Yeah, and it must be frustrating to your listeners to know that this pharmaceutical company is the reason why. They're the ones to blame for this. So I decided later in life, not only was NIH funding being cut, that's why it took me 19 years to write this book. And I was encouraged to write this book by Tony Robbins' manager. I had won a trip to Vegas in March of 2006. And while I was talking to her about my vaccine, because that was 2005, she said, you know what, write a book. Then maybe you'll be a motivational speaker like Tony Robbins, and you never know what could come of it. She said, but you have an interesting story, and I think it's time for you to tell it.
2: So tell us about the book journey. I mean, fascinating. 19 years to write it. There's so much in the book. Tell us about the book.
3: Well, the book starts with when I was born premature. My parents were in a terrible accident. My father, like you mentioned, was a mafia hitman, and my mother grew up in the convent. She and her sister, Bobby, were abandoned at the convent, so they grew up in that. So they didn't know any better. And then my father asked my mother to the movies, and then he raped her. And that's how we got my brother, Frankie. He's my older brother. And then I came next. But when I came out, I was premature, blue, tiny, and I had some real problems. I didn't adjust well, and they thought I was retarded. We didn't have a name for it back in 1955.
2: Right.
3: So, and they just were the most terrible parents. Then Richie came along, and they just didn't know how to do anything that didn't involve killing or being cruel. My mother would put my hand on the stove, a hot stove, just to show me not to be near the stove. She threw an ashtray at my head and split it open and put me in my crib. I mean, and a relative of mine saw her do it. Richie, his diaper caught on fire outside because my father would get all these slot machines and refrigerators. And once he put the diaper out, he just put petroleum jelly on the burns. And then a refrigerator was in our yard, and I crawled inside and couldn't get out because there's no oversight whatsoever. And I used to eat lead paint off, peeling lead paint off the windows.
2: Wow. That is chaotic, right? I mean, what a and your book is called Beyond Belief. What a chaotic.

0: chaotic life, the turmoil, what you grew up with. And then you think about this, how did you get, well, first of all, your dad, realizing that, as you described, that's why you had those refrigerators, it's that things that fell off the back of the truck. What was it like realizing what he did?
1: Well, I'd always seen his cruelty because he also raised pigeons, the ones that were slow. He'd twist their neck, throw them to our dog, Lady. And he was just awful. He loved to kill and murder things. And when I was five, I was looking up and a seed fell in my eye and it got affected. Then I was blind. So I was blind for probably, I don't know, I don't remember how long, but it was more than a month.
0: Right.
1: And then my mother decided to leave my father. So she came to Florida with her girlfriend and her three kids. And that's where she discovered cigarettes, liquor, and lots of men.
0: So you moved from, because you were in the Northeast, right?
1: From Montclair.
0: Yeah, from Montclair, New Jersey, Northern New Jersey. So lots of mafia Jersey ties and stories, just like South Jersey and Philadelphia, and of course anywhere in the world that can happen. But and then you come down to Florida. How often do you see your father then?
1: Seldom. Whenever he came, he would have cash, he would flash, and he'd bring us something. And my brothers just adored him. And I just didn't. I remember him beating me when I was a baby, and I just never got past it. And I remembered that. Some things I don't remember from then, but that was it. And he did not come to visit very often. One time we lived in Pensacola, and he came to visit. But he met my father at the schoolyard, my stepfather at the schoolyard, and hit him with a tire iron, then ran into the woods and wound up climbing up a tree. I was watching I Dream of Jeannie, and they cut through to save this. So he got us for the weekend. The judge dismissed it, said, okay, you can have him for the weekend. So he took us to a fair. As soon as he parked, he just turned around and started slapping me. So I knew this wasn't going to go well. And then
0: Wow.
1: he went to the YMCA and got a cot that had an alcohol, some drunk guy in it, a small cot. And that's where we were going to stay. So we had to sleep with this drunk on this bed. And when he left, he gave us each $50. And my mother took it away. She says, no, you're not going to. So from there, we went to Georgia. But in between, I just couldn't socialize. I had no personality. I didn't speak. I couldn't walk. I couldn't run, right? It's just, there's something really wrong. And to this day, I still know I'm not right. I'm rational. I'm like this, but I know there's always been something different about me.
0: So you survive it though. You come through and with all this dysfunction and find success in different things that you do and meet some incredible people along the way. How did you get out of that? How did you say, I can get out of this. I can move forward. I don't have to have that same kind of life.
1: Getting out of it was tough because once we moved to the farm, I read a lot. I read a lot. I'm not educated other than high school. And when we moved back to West Palm Beach, my mother and stepfather were having their own issues. And what complicated everything was I went to get the Sunday paper in 1969. And I got struck by lightning. And I don't even remember still a lot of it, but nobody came. And I just picked myself off the ground and it just completed the whole package.
0: Our guest this time around is Chuck Motta. When we come back from being struck by lightning to having a company that soared.
2: More amazing Americans in a moment.
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8: 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Fake the jet sweep to Gascoigne. McGregor has it. McGregor has first down. McGregor's in the open field. 20, 15, 10, 5. 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
9: Down 7 for Mahomes at the Colt 14. Works the near boundary. Caught by Kelsey. Diving into the end zone. Touchdown, Kansas City.
10: The 2-0 Chiefs hit the road to South Beach to take on the 0-2 Miami Dolphins at Hard Rock Stadium. 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
6: 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News, weather, sports, markets, and we discuss the issues of the day. 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
2: This is Amazing Americans with Kate Delaney.
0: We're back with Chuck Mata. And Chuck, the book that you wrote was beyond belief. And it really is beyond belief. And you say it. You say that this is, you know, everything in this is what's happened to you, whether you were working as a consultant for NASA, whether you're serving champagne as a butler, dealing with that rough and tumble background growing up with a father who was a mafioso and a mother who was really, really tough on you too, as well, a former nun. But I think the key to your story is really that you've rewritten it, and then it includes that journey through cancer, you know, the melanoma journey, and the fact that you took the NIH up on ultimately being sort of the guinea pig, I guess. And it's not sort of, you say patient zero. So your life is so interesting, the twists and turns that it's taken. There's no question about it. And I mentioned, of course, that you did write a book, and all of this, your journey, all of this is in the book. I mean, everything's covered, including some really great stuff where you were creating art alongside Bette Davis or Burt Reynolds, who you got to know, or Paul Newman, and some other things that evolved, some other relationships too. So what was it that made you decide you were going to put this out there into the world?
1: people would tell me, you should write a book. This is when I was just in my teen years, early 20s. And then because I had no direction in life, I went to work for this company that did anodizing and marketing, PC boards, only because one of the guys cut his finger off with a guillotine cutter. So they hired me to replace him. And again, because of my insecurities, I became really good at it. And I went on to open a company with my partner that from work. And that was pretty successful. And that was in 1979. And that's where we did a lot of prototypes for Sikorsky and for Pratt Whitney, places like that. And I also did the control panel of a sub that 007 would use to go underwater through perioceanographic. So I did that too. So when I started out with my company, I also worked for NASA part-time as a consultant. So that's the result of my overdoing things.
0: And so that shows you, I mean, how does this kid that is rejected by everybody, all these things happen to you, get to the point where now you get this company, as you said, you focus, you do what you have to do and get really good at it. And then NASA comes to you and you're consulting for them. And what did you consult on for NASA?
1: What happens was when they put these spacecraft into space, the print that they have on it of the flag or whatever gets burned off. And they were using a Nybron coating, but they couldn't quite figure out how to get the print so it would not. And that's why I was hired for. And once I was there, I showed them other things. They took my advice, and they must have a great budget because everything I suggested they bought. And that was only part-time.
0: So, wow. Pretty interesting.
1: And then I did. And then I did Betty Davis, the screen print of Betty Davis, and she was here making a movie at the Flagler Museum, Little Gloria Happy at Last, in 1981. And I was asked by her assistant, Catherine Cermak, if I wanted to meet her. She was staying at the Breakers. So I met her, and she was really nice. She had Glynis Johns there, who's an actress. She didn't say much. She was in the room. Uh-huh. And she took a real liking to me, so she sat with me on a love seat, and she would just drink vodka. And then she was feeding me petit fours, and then when she signed my print that I have here, she has her chocolate fingerprints on it. So she liked Burt Reynolds, so because of the Cosmopolitan spread where he was naked.
0: Right.
1: So I said, I know him. He collects my artwork. And she said, could you introduce me? So I did. And then she introduced me to Greta Garbo. And I went all the way to New York to meet her, and her doorman wouldn't let me in.
0: Wow.
1: So that led to, I did Frank Sinatra, who was not fond of me. And and then I did Paul Newman, and he was really, really nice. And we hung out a little bit together, but Betty Davis and I stayed in touch for a few years.
0: Wow. How interesting is that? I mean, who knew that that door was going to open? And talk about your artwork.
1: I used to do Art Deco on blue cobalt glass. I invented a process to do it so it looked like a frost, but it wasn't. And then everything I touched in those days turned to money. It was just the most bizarre thing.
0: Wow.
1: And then there was a girl who trained me originally. Her name was Kathy. She worked for M Square, the company that I worked at where the guy cut his finger off. And I hired her, and she was going to AA meetings, and she met her husband in AA. And then she married him. And then he was abusing her two boys. So I said, divorce him. So she called me up the day after Easter 1984. And she said, come in, I have something to tell you. So she told me she had a date the night before. Her divorce was going through that week. And I said, you know, I did this art piece on Blue Cobalt. Let me take it over to Barbara. She said, Barbara's car not here. I said, okay, I'll leave it with Wade. So while I was gone, like a minute, her husband, soon to be ex-husband, came in with a gun that he bought. An ex-felon got a gun and killed her. And then I heard someone say, somebody just shot Kathy. So I went out over there and her body was still quivering.
0: Oh, and I'm so sorry. That's so awful.
1: But that was the beginning of the killings in my family, or the murderers that came along, because, and it always seemed to be, no, it didn't seem to be, it always was a case of the man killing the woman and then killing himself. So Roy killed himself after this. He shot himself in the head.
0: Wow. And so did you, I mean, I don't think you were desensitized, maybe you were, but because you grew up in an environment like that where there was violence.
1: Yeah, I didn't take it well. Went to Europe for a month just to get over it.
0: Right.
1: And then when I came back, I just continued on with what I was doing. But what happened two days later, I was doing a bank job with ink, and I cut my middle finger here on a staple, and I was bleeding out everywhere. So we wrapped it in paper towels, and my friend Tom that was with me said, well, we'll have to figure out where we're going to go to get that stitched up. So I removed the paper towels, and it was no wound there. It was gone. And this happened right over where she died. My blood was mixing with her blood on the floor.
0: Wow.
1: Never explained it. That's never happened since.
0: And here you are, and you're still this optimist, and you're telling people that they can be the same way.
1: You can. You just have to realize that everything's temporary here. But if you have the right attitude and you apply yourself, all people have to do is try. I see a lot of people don't even want to attempt trying anymore. And I've pushed myself along doing that. I became a butler in 1979. I worked for Henry Ford and Lilly Pulitzer, Estee Lauder, and whoever owns Seagram's. So I started, that's when I started doing all of that. And I've worked for thousands of people. And one family that I worked for, Mrs. Kramer, I can say her name, I guess. She was down from Mar-a-Lago, just south of the Bath and Tennis Club. And she had a beautiful home. I mean, it was massive. But she was just twisted in knots. She was very mean.
0: Wow.
1: She hired me. I was shaking. I was just so nervous around her. So.
0: Wow. What an interesting life. Well, go and get Chuck's book, and there's so much more in that book. Chuck, thank you so much for joining us.
1: Thank you very much for having me. My name is Chuck Buck Mata. That's what it says in the book. And yeah, please buy my book. It's good, and everything is true. No hyperbole or exaggeration.
0: Nice. So I think ultimately it's what I said, that Chuck is a true survivor, and that he was able to get out of some really tough circumstances and do some exciting things. It's like the journey of so many people, where you have those serious peaks and then you have the serious valleys as well. So what an interesting person to feature on the show. Pretty inspiring the way he was able to get out of some of those really tight corners. As always on this show, we'll be back again, and we thank all of you for listening. I'll see you next time around. I'm Kate Delaney with another inspiring story.
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20: Cats have lived alongside humans for thousands of years, but they've never completely left their wild side behind. Even the cat curled up on your couch has a lot in common with its ancestors roaming the savannah. Jonathan Lossis is an evolutionary biologist and a professor at Washington University in St. Louis. He's spent decades studying how cats became the animals we know today.
21: If you looked out your kitchen window and saw an African wildcat, you would not say, "What is that African wildcat doing in my backyard?" But rather you would say, What a cool looking cat. I've never seen one quite like it. So they do look a lot like domestic cats, but they are different in some ways.
20: For example, one difference is how domestic cats meow much more than their wild relatives.
21: The domestic cat has changed its meow. It's shorter in duration and more higher pitched. Apparently that's people, when you play them a meow of a domestic cat and a meow of an African wildcat, and you don't tell them which is which, people can definitely tell them apart, and they rate the domestic cat's meow much more pleasant to listen to.
20: Interestingly, wild colonies of cats don't really meow to each other very much.
21: It's a trait that has evolved during domestication. Moreover, any given cat will have several different meows, and they will use them in different contexts. And so they have evolved to be able to interact with us in ways that they can tell us, you know, I'm hungry, or I want to get out of this room, or whatever.
20: But zooming out, he argues that, in general, these felines aren't all that different from the original African wildcat.
21: Whereas most domesticated species, like dogs, or cattle, or pigs, are very different from their ancestor. But cats aren't very different at all from wildcats. In fact, when they occur together, they will interbreed readily and produce kittens.
20: We can get a better picture of this evolution by traveling back thousands of years to the Fertile Crescent in the Middle East. This region is where African wildcats eventually became part of human society.
21: People often think that domestication is something that we do to other species, that we breed them and transform them. But in many cases, such as this, it was the cat that really took the lead. And the idea is this, that in the Fertile Crescent, that's where people first settled down and lived in villages instead of being mobile hunter-gatherers. And they built villages and they started farming, the start of agriculture. And as you know, farms during the good season, they grow as much food as they can, and then they store what's left over for the lean season. And so you can picture these villages with huts or buildings with lots of extra food lying around. Well, of course, that attracts mice and rats who see that as a great bounty. And so the rodent population explodes. And in turn, some of the African wildcats, the bolder ones who were willing to enter a village, took advantage of all these rodents.
20: In other words, this relationship didn't begin because people went out looking for wildcats to bring home. The cats showed up on their own, drawn to the rodents living around human settlements. And for both sides, it worked because it kept the rodents at bay. Eventually, locals took more of a liking to these cats and started putting out food and bedding, too.
21: And then again, the boldest cats would maybe enter the houses to take advantage of that. And those cats would have more kittens that would have the same behavioral traits. And then people would continue to be good to them. Perhaps the cats that entered the houses, they would start petting them because kittens are adorable. And the cats that would let themselves be touched would get more food. And we would go through this dance where cats increasingly evolved to adapt to living with us. And we, in turn, treated them better and better. And eventually, the African wildcat turned into the domestic cat.
20: Zoom in on Egypt about 3,500 years ago, and you can see how Egyptians loved cats. Paintings and inscriptions still found on tomb walls show how these animals became part of the Egyptian family. They ate meals from bowls underneath the dining room table, wore handmade collars, and came along on family outings.
21: And then a little bit later, cats became revered, that the ancient Egyptians had a whole bunch of gods that they worshipped. And these gods, each god had its own totem animal. And about 3,000 years ago, the predominant goddess, the number one goddess, if you will, was named Bastet. And she was usually pictured as a woman with the head of a cat. And as a result, cats were revered, and people, if their own pet cat died, they would shave their eyebrows, and it became an offense punishable by death to kill a cat, and so on.
20: However, Lossis says there was also a dark side to this admiration that was rooted in Egyptian sacrifice and testament.
21: When Egyptians went to temples to pray to their god, to pray to the goddess Bastet, or maybe to ask for some offering from the goddess, asking something she needs, you know, Bastet, can you, whatever, they would take a votive offering, which people sometimes today do when they go to a religious place. But instead of a candle or something else, what they would take is a cat mummy. And this is horrible, so close your ears if you don't want to hear it. But what they would do in the temple grounds is they would breed lots and lots of cats, and then kill them and make them into mummies that people would buy and take to the temple as a votive offering. So even though they revered cats in general, they often made these cat mummies by the thousands.
20: One upside is that because they were mummified and preserved, archaeologists can still use them to learn more about the ancient cats that lived thousands of years ago. A 2025 study published in the journal Science analyzed 87 ancient and modern cat genomes. The findings suggest domestic cats reached Europe about 2,000 years ago, later than researchers once thought, and spread more widely during the Roman Empire. And experts say that these ancient cats didn't look that much different from the cats we have today. Egyptian felines typically had spotted or striped coats and short, light-colored fur to withstand the heat. For all that's changed over thousands of years, the basic cat has stayed remarkably familiar. Their surroundings have changed a lot more than they have. Lawsis doesn't know exactly what they'll look like far into the future, but he's pretty sure that they'll still be here.
21: Just as that first cat 30 million years ago gave rise to the great variety of cats today, I think the future will definitely have a diversity of cats, and most of them will have evolved from the domestic cat. So our cats today are the ancestors of the cats that will be around in the future.
20: To learn more about this topic and our guest, Jonathan Lawsis, head to viewpointsradio.org. You can also check out his book, The Cat's Meow, How Cats Evolved from the Savannah to Your Sofa. To find more behind the scenes and to support our show, follow Viewpoints Radio on Instagram, YouTube, Facebook, and X. This story was written by our executive producer, Amira Zaveri. Studio designed by Jay Silvers. I'm Gary Price.
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23: When Andrea Yu gets on her motorcycle, she has a clear head. Work problems, her to-do list, and anything else melts away. For her, riding often feels like a form of focused meditation.
22: Activating all of your senses in a way and just kind of blocking out that extra noise, all the voices in your head. Other things that are, you know, like trying to cram into your head, like being able to clear your head and just kind of focus and feel your senses. And in many ways, like, that is really hard for me to do, seated meditation and being quiet. But I sometimes find a similar effect from riding a motorcycle because you're focused on doing one thing, which is riding your motorcycle, but you use your sense of hearing to hear for traffic. You use your sense of sight to look for hazards.
23: Today, Yu is an MSF certified rider coach, motorcycle safety expert and spokesperson for the Motorcycle Safety Foundation. Go back to 2001, and she was a journalist living in Maryland and working in Virginia. Her commute was about 50 miles each way, and she got into riding because she wanted a more interesting way to make the trip.
22: I used to drive to work, and it just kind of sometimes got a little, you know, dull, and I was like, there must be a more fun way to commute to work, and also, realistically, to save on fuel. So, because I used to bicycle a lot when I lived in New York City, I was like, you know what? I think a motorcycle might be the way to do this. So I went ahead and took a class, the Motorcycle Safety Foundation Basic Rider course. I got my license, and then I bought a little smaller bike to begin with. But it not only provided just such a great feeling when I'm commuting, you know, I really felt like part of the travel. I can smell different smells and feel the temperature changes, and it was really an active way to commute. I had so much fun with it that I just started incorporating motorcycles to more parts of my life.
23: 25 years later, she's built up her collection and now owns 16 motorcycles. She and her husband plan entire trips around different rides and have found a community along the way.
22: I have certainly found a lot of new friends through motorcycling. It's probably one of the most amazing things I realized is when you're out there riding on a motorcycle, like just on the road, my husband and I have pulled over to the side before just to like check our maps, make sure we're going the right way. Inevitably, we get one or two other people on motorcycles. They always pull up and say, hey, are you okay? Just checking in. I have not had that happen to me in a car, but motorcyclists, we do kind of have this unspoken community already. You know, we're all out there on the roads. We are aware that there are risks out there, so we kind of feel like we have to look out for one another.
23: Part of what keeps her coming back is how different the road feels on two wheels. You're exposed to the crisp air, the smell of the ocean, and all of the sights and sounds around you. But that closeness to the road also means there's far less protection if something goes wrong. In 2024, the National Highway Traffic Safety Administration reported that more than 6,200 motorcyclists were killed in traffic crashes. That's 16% of all traffic deaths, even though motorcycles made up less than 1% of all vehicle miles traveled. That's one of the highest totals recorded since at least 1975.
22: You don't want to get hit. You don't want to get in a crash. Again, motorcyclists are just more exposed to the roads. You know, just like if you're a pedestrian or riding a bicycle, you just don't have the cage around you.
23: Even if you have zero interest in ever riding one, motorcycle safety still involves every driver or bicyclist on the road. Yu says one of the biggest problems is visibility.
22: One of the number one things we hear from drivers when they, you know, do run into a motorcycle is, I didn't see them. We always say, ride like you're invisible. So just don't assume other drivers see you. If you kind of ride with the mindset that a car is going to pull into your path, you'll naturally be more alert. You'll pay closer attention to what's happening around you. And also a lot of times too, there's something called inattentional blindness. And that means that a person doesn't see what should be very clearly visible to them. So sometimes you might, as a motorcycle rider, look and say, oh, I made eye contact with the driver. But what you might not realize is they didn't actually make eye contact with you. They literally saw right through you and they saw the truck right next to you, but they didn't see you.
23: And this can be especially dangerous at intersections. The National Highway Traffic Safety Administration found that in 2024, there were more than 3,300 fatal two-vehicle crashes between a motorcycle and another vehicle. In almost half of these crashes, the other vehicle was turning left and failed to see the oncoming motorcycle. From the other side of the handlebars, Yu always assumes she hasn't been seen at all. After more than two decades of riding, she says she's developed what feels like a sixth sense for the small decisions drivers are about to make.
22: I've been riding since 2001, so over 20 years. I will say, and you know, knock on wood, but I have not been in a crash, nor have I really had a near crash in all my years riding, and that's because I approach things with the safety mindset. You know, I know road rage is something that happens no matter what type of vehicle you're in. And I just really try to avoid any of that because I'm on a motorcycle. And if it's between me and a car or me and a truck, we know who's going to win. So if someone I know already, like when you ride motorcycles, you sometimes build this sixth sense. I can already predict what that driver's going to do. So anytime there's maybe about, 40 feet between me and the car in front of me, I'm like, I'm pretty sure someone's going to pull up and cut in front of me. And when they do, whether they use their signals or not, I just let them do it. Because again, it's not saving me a whole, it's not going to save me an hour of time if I get in front of that person.
23: And if you're biking or driving near a motorcycle, being predictable helps too. Always signal early, check blind spots, and don't make the rider guess where you're headed.
22: Another misconception too is that motorcycles are small, so they don't need as much room. Well, they are allowed and do take up a whole lane. And also motorcycles, they may be smaller than cars, but the rider still needs room to sometimes maneuver safely. There might be something on the road in your lane, like debris or something falls out. Like they'd have to get around that too. So motorcycles do need room. Keep a good sort of space cushion around them. Give them space.
23: For current and future motorcycle riders, the basic safety advice is straightforward. Get formal training. Wear a Department of Transportation compliant helmet. Invest in protective clothing. And always ride sober. The National Highway Traffic Safety Administration says that 40% of motorcycle riders who died in single vehicle crashes in 2024 were impaired by alcohol. And as we begin leaning into fall, keep a lookout for changing road conditions.
22: One thing for motorcyclists to really look out for too is like fallen leaves or grass clippings, because riding over those can really be as slippery as riding over ice. So we always encourage people to either try to avoid those if possible. If you are riding over leaves or anything slippery, a lot of times you can just coast over it. So no quick actions. Don't brake really hard or quickly over it. Don't really throttle through it. Just kind of, maintain your speed and coast through it.
23: For you, riding is both an adventure and a calming reset.
22: The word that pops into my head is possibility, because there's so many things I can do. But also, one of the things I love about riding is that, in a way, nothing bothers me. Like, I don't think about work troubles. I don't think about a fight I may have had, with my mom. That can just sort of melt away, because I have to stay focused on my riding so I can make sure I'm safe and make sure everyone else is safe. So that's one of the things that it really just forces you to be mindful.
23: To learn more about motorcycle safety and our guest, Andrea Yu, you can visit msf-usa.org. 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I'm Marty Peterson.
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0: This is Viewpoints Explained. I'm Ebony McMorris. In Philadelphia, the Academy of Natural Sciences announced it's closing its public museum permanently at the end of this month due to budget cuts. It first opened in 1828 and is the country's oldest natural science research institution and museum. Before this year, the organization had reduced its operating hours and staff in order to trim costs. However, these cuts weren't enough. The Academy said that federal budget cuts and drops in overall visitors were two big drivers that led to this decision. Sadly, this closure in Philadelphia is part of a broader issue. Many museums across the country are struggling to keep afloat as operating costs rise and funding from both government and private donors fall. A 2025 survey of more than 500 museum directors by the American Alliance of Museums found that 55% were still seeing fewer visitors than in 2019. More so, about a third had also lost government grants of contracts following federal changes under the Trump administration. Two-thirds of these museums said that they're still struggling to recoup the lost funding. This matters because most museums don't survive on ticket sales alone. It's a combination of admissions, membership, donors, and foundations and government grants. When attendance is down, costs are up, and grant money disappears. There's not a ton of other options to fall back on. As a society, museums are important because they support school programs and independent learning at any age. They also help preserve artifacts and scientific collections and help bring awareness to conservation and preservation efforts. Right now, more museums are trying to adopt through new programs, partnerships, and fundraising. If you're able to, support your local museum this fall by planning a visit or signing up for membership. That's Viewpoints Explained for this week. I'm Ebony McMorris.
8: Welcome to Culture Crash, where we examine what's new and old in entertainment. The new movie Coyote vs. Acme is a Looney Tunes adventure that traveled as roundabout a road to release as any movie I can think of. The film, which began production in 2018, was shelved by Warner Brothers in 2023 for a tax write-off. This meant the movie, which was already finished, would never be seen publicly. After much outcry, the company in 2025 reversed course and allowed Ketchup Entertainment to pay a reported $50 million to acquire the finished film. Finally, in August 2026, Coyote vs. Acme was released into theaters, admittedly with much less fanfare and virtually no marketing. And the critical and public consensus both say that the movie is really good. The film blends animation and live-action filmmaking to tell the story of Wile E. Coyote, bringing the Acme Corporation to court after their products continue to gravely injure him and foil his pursuit of the Roadrunner. Starring Will Forte, Lana Condor, and John Cena, Coyote vs. Acme is a family-friendly courtroom comedy that had my theater laughing throughout its runtime. Typically, you'd expect a movie that was set to be erased from existence to feel incomplete or to be a total swing and a miss, but that is not the case here. Speculation abounds as to why Warner Brothers saw such little value in the title. What seems apparent to me is that with a proper Looney Tunes-sized marketing push, there's no reason to believe Coyote vs. Acme couldn't have been a hit. Instead, director Dave Green and company will have to settle for being grateful the movie is being seen at all. Fun, zany, and completely worth seeing, Coyote vs. Acme is now in theaters. I'm Evan Rook.
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16: Cloudy skies expected with fog and spots early today, with daytime highs approaching 73. East winds 5 to 10 miles per hour. Cloudy skies expected again tonight. Slight chance of rain showers. Lows level off around 62. I'm meteorologist Jennifer Wojcicki for News Talk WJAG AM 780 and 105.9 FM. Right now, 65.
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30: And I'm Greg Johnson. This week, the community centers that are filling the healthcare gap in America.
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0: shift, that their pain that they thought was originating in their neck is actually originating in the brain. We have to have buy-in before we can move forward. And then I want them to understand how this happened. And that's why I do the life stressors timeline, so they can kind of map out, oh, these are the events in my life, and this is when the pain showed up. And it becomes pretty clear, like big aha moments there.
1: Dr. Howard Schubiner says that having this understanding and believing that your pain can be fixed is crucial to successful treatment.
2: If you think you have a chronic condition that's never going to get better and you're just pushing through it, or you're just trying to distract yourself, the chance of that working extremely well is going to be low, because in the back of your mind, you're like, oh yeah, this is damaged, it's broken, I'll never get better, I'll just have to cope with it. The coping model for chronic pain and other conditions is necessary if there's actual structural damage, but if there's not, the coping model can actually be counterproductive. It's hard to fully dive in or lean into the sensation. It's hard to fully be liberated and say, I'm going to walk, I'm going to exercise, I'm going to love my life, and do it with the hope and the knowledge and the expectation that you're actually going to get better. That's what changes the neural circuits in the brain, is understanding of what's really going on, the belief of getting better, the possibility of really getting better, and throwing yourself into that wholeheartedly. And that can make all the difference in the world.
1: Schubiner is a clinical professor at the Michigan State University College of Human Medicine. He dives into neuroplastic pain in his new book, Unlearn Your Pain: The Science of Recovering from Chronic Pain, Fatigue, Anxiety, and Depression. When the actual pain reprocessing therapy begins, patients are asked to do something that many of them have spent years avoiding: paying attention to the hurt.
0: Somatic tracking is the core concept in pain reprocessing therapy, and it is literally just paying attention to the sensations without fear. That's the critical piece, because pain induces fear. It's a human response, but that fear fuels the pain. And so I spend lots of times with clients saying, listen, like, you can pay attention to this pain. You know, it's not structural. It's not dangerous. It's, you know, you've had the medical workup. We know it's not dangerous. So you can pay attention to it without fear. Like a light attention, like cloud watching attention, not test taking, brace yourself attention, just watching, not trying to control it. It's very simple, but it's not easy.
1: She says if patients can't acknowledge their pain without fear, the brain won't be able to reprogram the danger signals.
0: Neuroplastic pain, when that's happening in the brain, it's like a well-worn neural highway. And it's the easiest road for your brain to travel. So what we want to do with pain reprocessing therapy is give our nervous system options, give our brain options. So instead of that fear track, you say, oh, actually, there's another track. You can pay attention to this with just a gentle awareness. And it doesn't happen overnight. So it's all about getting the reps in. That's what I always tell my clients. You pay attention with fear when you can. If you can't pay attention without fear, then stop and do something else. Come back to it when your pain is about a 2, 3, 4, something like that.
1: The more patients practice that gentle awareness, the more they're able to form new neural networks.
0: I work with my clients. I tell them to set alarms in their phone 4 times a day. And the message says, I am safe. I am not in danger. At like 8 a.m., 12 p.m., 4 and 8. And literally just put their hand on their heart when that alarm goes off. You can do it anywhere. It can take 3 seconds. And you just feel the safety in your body. And that sends messages of safety to your brain. It's all about sending messages of safety to your brain. And over time, you are showing your brain. You're not telling it cognitively. You are showing it somatically that you are okay. And when the nervous system knows you're okay, it will chill out and stand down and stop pushing this pain.
1: Evan says the journey is different for everyone, but typically the program is an 8-week process. However, she warns that it won't be 8 weeks of direct progress.
0: There are setbacks along the way, and that's great. That's actually a sign that it's working. Like, sometimes it is 2 steps forward, 1 step back when the pain starts to dissipate. That's just that

0: that old neural network, like holding on for dear life. It reminds me of like in Dorothy and the Wizard of Oz, the Wicked Witch, when they pour the water on her and she's like, oh, she's trying to stay alive. She's melting away. So the last gasps of the pain can be felt as setbacks, but setbacks are part of the process and you just have to trust the process.
1: Evans notes that it's important to stay focused on the end goal. And since the pain is being caused by mental factors like stress and trauma, this is a therapy that patients will use throughout their lives.
0: You carry this neuroscience education with you for the rest of your life because we are humans and we will have neuroplastic pain pop up. We just do, especially for those of us that had some trauma in our background. It's just part of the life we're living.
2: The goal of this work is to give compassion to those people and understand it and understand that everyone has stress and issues in their life. And that can sometimes cause the brain's danger signal to create symptoms. It's a normal part of life. There's no stigma or shame involved in that. And the sensations are real because brain created sensations are real. They're not imaginary.
1: For conditions that require constant practice, like many physical therapy exercises, it's typical that patients eventually fall off their programming. However, Schubiner says his patients often have the opposite problem.
2: Most people are so motivated to get better. They have been in pain or fatigue or anxiety. I saw a guy who was, his fatigue was so severe, he had literally to be fed by his grandfather for 8 months. This is a person in his 20s, didn't have the energy to take a fork to his mouth. I mean, that's how severe. And he's completely fine now, completely reversed. People are extremely motivated to get better. They're suffering greatly. Sometimes they try too hard. It looks like I'm going to spend my whole day journaling and looking at podcasts and reading books and meditating. I'm going to spend my whole day doing that and that's going to make me better. And that's a little bit of overkill because one of the problems I mentioned there's, you can have pain leading to fear of pain, leading to more pain, the pain, fear, pain cycle. But focus is another problem in a sense. You're focusing on the pain all the time by trying to fix it all the time. So that can be actually counterproductive at times.
1: Despite the success that Schubiner's seen in his patients and proven with his back pain study, there's still some hesitancy within the medical field to accept this new approach.
2: The people who really care about this are the people who are suffering. It's not so much, I must say, the medical profession at large or the alternative medical profession, because they tend to be steeped in their ways. They're looking at things from one point of view. They've got certain tools. They use those tools. They apply them. If they work, great. If they don't, well, that's too bad. The people who really care about making this change are the people who are suffering, people with chronic pain, fatigue, anxiety, depression, etc. And they're the ones who are searching and searching and looking for this. We have done a ton of research. We're doing more research every year to show the medical profession that this is viable and feasible.
1: But Schubiner says a main hurdle to getting other medical professionals on board is overcoming the current incentives that are set to maintain the status quo. There are financial motivations that encourage testing, surgeries, and medications.
2: Hospitals survive on that. Doc practices survive on that. And what are they going to start doing? They're going to say, well, no, we don't need more injections or more surgeries. We're going to talk to people longer. And so we'll make less money. And then the bosses say, well, wait a minute, what are you doing, Dr. So-and-so? You know, and a good friend of mine just pointed me to a memo that his section in his hospital received about the doctors saying, like, if you guys don't up your billing, you know, we're going to have to make cuts. You know, this is the reality of modern medicine. And so modern medicine, it's hard to change a big ocean liner like that. This is a revolution. It's a different way of thinking of things. Not everybody's going to jump on board when new things come about, when revolution occurs.
1: Schubiner's book, Unlearn Your Pain, is available now. You can find more information about Dr. Howard Schubiner, Carolyn Evans, and all of our guests on our website, radiohealthjournal.org. Our writer-producer is Kristen Farah. 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Sound designed by Jason Dickey. I'm Elizabeth Westfield.

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0: Affordable healthcare is an issue that Americans have been trying to fix for decades. The first community health centers were established in 1965, funded by President Lyndon B. Johnson's anti-poverty initiatives. These early hubs were a critical access point for primary and preventive care services and have continued to be a much-needed bridge in healthcare to this day.
5: Community health centers have been around 60 years, and we just achieved record-breaking numbers in terms of patients we serve, 50 million-plus Americans, 1 in 7 across the nation. We are different than hospitals in that we are ultimately about keeping people healthy in the community and preventing hospitalizations, preventing ER visits, preventing access to specialty care. So as a primary care doctor who's worked in community health centers, I know firsthand, you know, my job is to prevent disease, detect it, and treat it in the community so you can remain healthy and productive and working. And that's a key part of the value proposition we deliver.
0: That's Dr. Q Ree, President and CEO of the National Association of Community Health Centers. Since these centers are designed to serve people from all demographics, they operate under a different pay structure than most other institutions. They use a sliding fee scale where charges are based on a patient's household size and gross income compared to the federal poverty guidelines.
5: We accept all types of insurance at community health centers. That includes commercial, Medicare, and Medicaid. And we've been that trust broker across the nation for those 60 years. You may be unemployed or you may be employed, but not employed enough to have health insurance through your employer. And so we see uninsured patients as well. And we provide what is known as a sliding fee scale for those patients to give them a chance to get the care they need, but typically pay much less than the cost of that care.
0: Everyone is able to access these services, even those who cannot provide any payment. Ree says this structure allows these centers to be a valuable, trusted resource for Americans across the country.
5: There's 17,400 sites with all our welcome mats. We're the front door to health. And in many cases, you know, these are folks who are below 100% of the poverty line. 70% of the patients we serve are below 100% of the poverty line.
0: As Ree mentioned, community health centers have become a vital resource for 1 in 7 Americans. That's millions of people who cannot afford traditional primary care services. Thankfully, these centers are able to keep patients in the healthcare system when they've been turned away from the larger traditional institutions.
5: We have challenges in our healthcare system with trust, accessibility, and affordability. And so I would say a lot of the demand, you know, the number one cause of bankruptcy for individuals and families is medical bankruptcy. And so we have an affordability crisis in our healthcare system. And this is where I like to highlight the role that primary care has, the role that community health centers have. Primary care delivers a 13-to-1 ROI. For every dollar, studies have shown, you save $13 because you prevent those hospitalizations, you prevent those ER visits. I reflect as a primary care doc, you know, my ability to make sure someone with hypertension doesn't get an expensive or a horrible stroke or heart attack. That's a key role that you have in primary care to prevent those consequences.
0: Many people think of primary care as the yearly doctor's appointment they may or may not go to. However, Reese says this is the best point of contact for the healthcare system to look at patients within the context of their individual lives.
5: You are talking about the whole person, the whole family, the whole community. I took care of kids, parents, and grandparents. And knowing the context of that whole family played such an important role, not only building trust, but in making sure I delivered the right care because I understood the context of who that child was in the context of their broader family, who that grandparent was in the context of their family. Community health centers across this nation are working 24/7, 365 days a year to make sure your communities are healthy and preventing those downstream healthcare costs and saving lives.
0: To make sure that these resources are effectively targeting underserved populations, there are strict guidelines around which programs can identify as community health centers.
5: You have to be in a health professional shortage area. So this is an area where there aren't enough clinicians to serve. So in many ways, that's in rural America, where over 40% of the health centers are at. You also need to see everyone regardless of ability to pay. And I would say many parts of the health system are not comfortable with that requirement. They typically want to check who your payer is before they see you. And the third requirement is you have to have patient-governed boards.
0: Which means that at least 51% of board members for each center are patients. This is very different from traditional hospitals, which are largely governed by business executives and medical professionals. Reese says having patients involved in the operation of these centers ensures that the community remains top priority.
5: So when you go to a community health center, you are local, it's a nonprofit, and it is patient governed. So the people in that waiting room are ultimately making sure that the work they do is patient centered.
0: This model helps to restore community trust in the healthcare system, which Reese says is a major challenge in America today.
5: We are spending too much and getting too little. You know, over $5 trillion is spent in healthcare. We at community health centers only cost 1% of healthcare spend to deliver care for affordable, comprehensive, effective primary care for 14% of the population, especially those that are rural and underserved. I think the patient-governed board model plays such a critical role in assuring that the needs of the community are patient-focused. We have patients on those boards who represent the communities they serve. They know their community. They have trust in that community. They build partnerships in that community. I really believe, you know, if I simplify, you know, my job as a primary care doc when I served in a community health center is trust, building those relationships and trust, and having patients at the forefront and governing our community health centers is a big reason why we have that trust and why we have the impact that we have of saving lives and saving money to the broader healthcare system.
0: While these centers have been able to repair some of this trust, they still face challenges with both funding and workforce. The National Association of Community Health Centers reports that these programs are struggling to recruit enough staff due, in part, to rates of burnout and the worsening primary care physician shortage.
5: We now serve 1 in 7 people across the nation, but 1 in 3 people across this nation still lack access to primary care. And this is part of the challenge we face as we look ahead for the next 60 years.
0: You can find more information about Dr. Q. Ree and all of our guests on our website, radiohealthjournal.org. Our writer-producer is Kristen Farah. I'm Greg Johnson.
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5: Medical notes this week. Depending on your illness, you may not always need to finish your full round of antibiotics. This belief comes from outdated recommendations. In fact, new guidelines say that shorter courses of antibiotics can be safer and just as effective as longer ones. Experts say the right strategy depends on the type of illness, and that doctors need to focus on communicating this complex reality of antibiotic use to their patients. The shift change that will make physicians healthier. Adjusting an overnight hospital shift by just 2 hours can lower long-term cardiovascular and metabolic risks. A study in the American Journal of Emergency Medicine used wearable sleep trackers and blood tests to show this change increases restorative sleep while reducing inflammatory biomarkers. Aligning work hours more closely with the body's natural circadian rhythm could help physicians combat the negative effects of overnight shifts. A better way to monitor vitals in the ICU. Continuous non-invasive blood pressure monitoring may soon replace risky catheters. A study published in Computers in Biology and Medicine details a new system called Mosaic, which pairs chest and finger sensors with a deep learning AI model. The model reconstructs real-time blood pressure waveforms that closely match the gold standard output of invasive arterial catheters. The technology could eventually offer continuous, home-based blood pressure tracking for millions living with hypertension. And finally, is it a red flag if your child prefers to play alone? Research published in the Elementary School Journal found that unsocial children who know they are accepted by their peers can comfortably decline group activities without experiencing emotional distress. However, children who place low value on fitting in are more likely to reject social invitations continuously, eventually leading to true peer rejection and loneliness. Experts suggest that parents and teachers should gently encourage solo children to accept occasional invites rather than forcing them into large group play. And that's Medical Notes this week. I'm Mayon Vosta-Betancourt.
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11: Some tough conditions. I'm Paul Stevens, Fox News. A strengthening nor'easter continuing to barrel up the East Coast, leaving one man dead in Brooklyn, New York. A swimmer said to be missing off of Long Island, and more than 70,000 customers without power across the Northeast. Fox Weather's Caroline Elliott on Long Island.
12: This is not a hurricane, but it sure does feel like one. So some of those reports this morning, we're seeing 81 mile per hour wind gusts at Montauk, at JFK, 56 miles per hour. And here on Long Beach, it's really touch and go. So we do see that wind pick up a little bit at times, and then at other times it dies down like we're seeing right now. And that's really the nature of this storm. We know this nor'easter, it does move a lot different than your traditional tropical system and the way it spins. So at times you'll see those bands move through, bringing that heavy rain and high wind like we're seeing right now. And at times it does get a little bit more normal and a little more calm. So that's why this time officials are still telling people to stay off the roads and stay inside.
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13: People who live here in Ocean City say this is the worst flooding they've experienced since Sandy. That rain is coming down really heavy once again. That's because the storm is actually swinging back towards the Jersey Shore. So we're expected to be the final bullseye. It was hard to place during the forecast, but now it's looking like the Jersey Shore is it for the worst impacts. We have streets submerged in water, row after row. Dozens of streets have been underwater since yesterday. It has receded a little bit, but this morning's high tide is really our last big shot at significant additional flooding. We have some roads still closed here in Ocean City as forecasters expect us to get this heavy rain on and off throughout the afternoon. Crews yesterday in Ocean City were busy sending high water trucks, multiple of them, to go rescue people who were stuck.
11: And coastal flooding will continue to impact New York City for some time. 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
14: That heat's going to be out there for one more day.
15: Temperatures being 30 degrees above average.
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11: President Trump is rejecting Iran's proposal for a seven-day ceasefire plan aimed at eventually reopening the Strait of Hormuz and restarting talks, with the administration continuing an ongoing campaign of military and economic pressure aimed at Tehran.
16: President Trump sees the U.S. as having the upper hand as Iran's economy suffers, so he's not inclined to take the regime's terms. Per the Wall Street Journal, Iran had proposed a seven-day ceasefire during which Iran would lift its naval blockade, or rather the U.S. would lift its naval blockade, unfreeze some some Iranian assets and lift sanctions on oil exports. In turn, Iran would reopen the Strait of Hormuz and start negotiations on its nuclear program. The president, though, found this proposal unacceptable, and he suggests Iran miscalculated when it tried to assert control over the strait. The U.S. has helped escort ships transiting through the Strait of Hormuz, but traffic is still down from pre-war levels, and the disruptions have caused global oil prices to surge.
11: And the White House is intensifying a push to isolate Tehran economically. Treasury Secretary Scott Bessent saying that since the launch of Operation Economic Outcast, the Treasury Department has imposed targeted financial measures against banks and aviation service providers as well. Big security incident unfolding at a United Kingdom airbase about 95 miles west of London.
17: Multiple homes are being evacuated near a Royal Air Force base in southwest England. This after several men were arrested on suspected explosives offenses. The Army's bomb disposal team is examining a number of vehicles in the area. Police believe the incident is contained. U.S. forces have used the airbase for strictly limited strikes during the war with Iran. Officials confirm security measures there have been significantly increased in recent days.
11: And that's Fox's Chanley Painter, U.K. government spokesperson, saying the Prime Minister is being kept updated on the incident and the investigation. I'm Paul Stevens. This is Fox News.
18: I'm Shannon Breed. A special hour on the rise of China following a high-stakes summit here in Washington, sparking new questions on everything from AI to China's relationship with Iran.
19: America is very happy about this visit, and I'm sure China is very happy.
20: The president and I are like two people that's charting the course for the great ship of China-U.S. relations.
18: A lavish welcome in public for the leader of America's biggest competitor, while behind closed doors, frank discussions on tariffs, trade, and Taiwan. The U.S. ambassador to China, David Perdue, on what was accomplished and what work remains. And
21: we cannot afford to not be at the leading edge of AI, because it's going to happen. And if it's going to happen, we should benefit from it and we should be in the lead.
18: Artificial intelligence and data centers take center stage as the U.S. and China debate how to keep human control of AI. We'll discuss with foreign policy experts Michael Pillsbury and Gordon Chang.
22: I was taken out of the prison very suddenly and given freedom. So I think that the Holy Spirit inside me was somehow preparing me for this.
18: Pastor Ezra Jin speaking out after months in a Chinese prison for leading an underground church. All right now, on Fox News Sunday, the rise of China.
23: Hello from Fox News in Washington. We begin with a look at some of today's top stories. Police in the UK have arrested several men over suspected explosives offenses near Royal Air Force Base Fairford, a base used by American forces for airstrikes in Iran. Police have evacuated homes in that area. And a powerful, slow-moving nor'easter storm is causing widespread coastal flooding and high winds from New Jersey to Massachusetts. New York's governor has declared a state of emergency for New York City and other coastal areas. More than 100,000 homes are without power and hundreds of flights have been grounded. The storm is expected to continue to impact the Northeast through Monday. Fox Weather's Brandi Campbell is in Hull, Massachusetts with the latest. Hello, Brandi.
24: Hey, Shannon, believe it or not, this nor'easter is finally starting to weaken after it formed late last week. We're here in Hull, Massachusetts, where we're about 260 miles away from the core of the storm, but you can see we are really feeling the brunt of the winds here as we are also watching the ocean effect, the waves starting to get closer to the seawall here along Hull. Now, I want to show you what we've seen along other coastal communities. This video out of Wildwood, New Jersey, where they've seen significant coastal flooding due to that push of water inland over the last few days. It's called for rescues in several locations. We've also dealt with damaging winds, of course, widespread power outages and impacts to travel. Shannon, this storm is expected to move onto land along the New Jersey coast today. Back to you.
23: All right, Fox Weather's Brandi Campbell. My goodness, thank you very much. We'll continue tracking this storm throughout the day and the weekend. Now to our focus on the rise of China. President Xi and his wife are back in China following a three-day summit here in Washington. What got accomplished? What's still on the table for discussion? Well, Ambassador David Perdue joins us in just a moment. But first, Fox News senior international correspondent Steve Harrigan reports from China.
0: The eighth meeting between Presidents Xi and Trump was marked by demonstrations of respect and compliments in front of the cameras, including a tarmac greeting and a state dinner with U.S. tech elite.
19: We've had a tremendous visit from two spectacular people, and we've really enjoyed it, and I think we've made tremendous strides. We've made great strides, very positive for both countries.
2: I want to thank the Honorable President and First Lady for everything they've done for myself and my wife during this visit. Everything is down to the highest order of perfection, and there is thought in every little detail. It is greatly appreciated.
0: Off camera, China poses a series of military and economic challenges to the U.S. on multiple fronts. China's Navy is larger than the U.S. Navy, and it has an advantage in shipbuilding capacity. A potential conflict in Taiwan, just 100 miles away from the mainland, would give China a geographic advantage for its large inventory of ballistic and cruise missiles. A second challenge comes from China's huge civilian industry in drones, batteries, and robotics. Most of the technologies are dual use, with the factories, engineering, and supply chain already in place before any military conflict might begin. Chinese car production could serve as a model for world economic domination. The Chinese government was able to subsidize and protect EV production, build on a massive scale, and export aggressively, putting some European car manufacturers at risk. Now the government is throwing its whole weight behind AI, vowing to build $300 billion worth of data centers in the next 5 years. The authoritarian state does not have to debate local officials about where the data centers will be built. Another powerful weapon for China is in the ground. Rare earths could be the most powerful weapon in China's arsenal. China controls more than 90% of the mining and production of some key rare earths, minerals needed to build advanced weapons and computer chips. They are used to create magnets, motion, and electricity in objects where weight is a critical factor. China already demonstrated its leverage by restricting their exports last year. China's driving force at the top is still 73-year-old President Xi, now in his third term and 14th year in power. China abolished presidential term limits in 2018. The tariff truce between China and the U.S. has been extended until January. The two leaders are expected to meet again in China in November. Steve Harrigan, Fox News.
23: And our thanks to Steve Harrigan for that report. Now to reaction to the summit. The New York Times writes, at least in public, President Trump seemed more focused on playing host than challenging his geopolitical rival. But what happened behind closed doors? Well, the U.S. ambassador to China, David Perdue, was there and joins us live. Ambassador, welcome. Good to have you with us. So let's start with one of the toughest issues, which is Iran. You have said we made clear to them that any help China is giving to Iran is totally unacceptable. You know the reporting on this, that they are sending parts that can be used in drones, that they're sharing intelligence that could lead to U.S. service members being killed, and they're still the major buyer of Iran's oil. So what was the message, and what are the consequences if China does continue to assist Iran?
3: Well, President Trump for some time has made it very clear that any help that China would give Iran, whether it be intelligence or parts or direct military equipment, would be totally unacceptable. He reiterated that this week. President Xi assured him that changes had been made, that they were looking into it, they had looked into it, and we see some improvement in that. But it's an ongoing effort that we have to make sure that they stay out of that. By the way, in May, and they reasserted it this time, they have agreement on some major issues. These were, I think, very successful results of a conversation we've been having with them, and that is President Xi Jinping agreed in May, and he reiterated it here, that they support no nuclear weapon in Iran. That's huge. Secondly, they support an open Strait of Hormuz. And third, they support forever no tolls in the region.
23: Mm-hmm. So what do you say to lawmakers who are concerned about exactly what is happening and what we are allowing to go on? I want to play something from Senator Blumenthal. He's a Democrat, clearly had many problems with this visit this week.
4: For the president to be feting and celebrating Xi while he is aiding Iran, which is trying to kill our sons and daughters, is absolutely abhorrent. And I am shocked and deeply alarmed that the president, in effect, is kowtowing to him and failing to release the money that Taiwan needs to defend itself.
23: And I want to get to Taiwan, but before we leave this issue of Iran, what are the penalties? What are the sanctions? I mean, sanctioning additional Chinese banking operations. I mean, you have a deep knowledge of this, having served in the Senate and what you're doing now. What are the teeth to us when it comes to these threats regarding Iran and China?
3: Well, Senator Blumenthal is a friend of mine, an ex-colleague, and while we differ on this, there are things going on that he hasn't mentioned there. For some time, we've been sanctioning companies that have been aiding Iran. There are other things that we can do, and China knows that. We've told them about that. The main thing right now, though, is we continue the drumbeat of these conversations. This is the third top-to-top meeting we've had between President Xi and President Trump, Busan, May, and now Washington, D.C. People say, well, why was he hosting it? Well, he was on the global stage this week. I mean, he was in UNGA. He met with many state leaders there. Up until midnight that last night, he was there. And some of these were unscheduled bilats, and great progress is being made. So we're galvanizing the rest of the world about Iran. We're galvanizing the rest of the world about the weaponization of some of these single-source dominant positions that China has. And it's gratifying to see the allies now, even though we have trade disagreements with them, that we see them coming to us about that.
23: Okay, let's talk Taiwan, because there are billions in aid packages and arms and weapons orders from Taiwan that are sitting on the sidelines. A number of senators, including Republicans, they've sent a letter over to Secretaries Rubio and Hegseth saying they're very concerned about this. It reads in part, it's difficult to imagine how the United States might credibly project influence deterrence in the Indo-Pacific if the price of keeping up diplomatic appearances is denying our partners key deterrent capabilities. Are we denying what Taiwan says it needs to defend itself in order to appease Xi? And what is the message to Taiwan?
3: Well, first of all, that's absolutely not the case. I can tell you, I've been in every one of these conversations. President Trump is as strong on Taiwan as I've ever seen anybody. He's made it very clear that we have not changed the One China policy. We support the Taiwan Relations Act, the three communiques, the six assurances. President Xi has heard that repeatedly from President Donald Trump. President Trump has already sold 50% more arms to Taiwan than any other president since 1979. And so I don't accept the premise that, he's not doing all that we should be doing for Taiwan.
23: Will those things move forward? Will the delays, whatever they may be on these, $20 billion in aid and armaments, will that be expedited?
3: Well, earlier, President Trump's already approved $11 billion. There are continuing conversations about other sales. He and President Xi talk about that every time they get together. But President Trump continues to say, hey, we sell arms to other people around the world. He actually asked President Xi would he like to buy some at one point. But our support for that has not changed. We don't support independence and we don't support coercion.
23: Okay, let's talk about some other things, including intelligence. The president calls it super intelligence. A lot of people call it artificial intelligence to this point. This is the readout from the White House Friday night. The two countries established the U.S.-China super intelligence dialogue to exchange views on risks and benefits related to SI. The next exchange will occur by November 26. U.S. and China agreed to establish a bilateral communication channel for SI incidents. Now, it's not that long ago that we remember COVID was spreading through China. And not only did they not pick up the phone and call us and other countries to warn us about what's happening, they actively fought against our investigations and need for transparency. What makes you think, why should we believe they'd be willing to pick up the phone and call us if there's an AI threat, especially if it's specifically to the U.S.?
3: Well, this is part of my job. I mean, I'm representing this administration and executing their foreign policy. And this is what we're trying to do, is to make sure they see the importance. And I think on SI, AI, I think they're beginning to. I mean, they see the threat to them just like we see the threat. They've also seen the same sort of threat, although at a different dimension, for the ICC. And they now are talking to with us about that. We've been trying to do that for some time. So we see progress there. This is one that nobody knows how big this is really going to be. I mean, a lot of these tech giants were there this week. They continue to have the dialogue with the government. So this is ongoing, and we're going to continue to engage China on that.
23: So I want to ask you also about these state decrees that they have internally in China, which essentially do a couple of things. They make it criminalizing investigations or audits into their supply chain issues, and we've got the issue with rare earths and other things with them. But also, there are threats to freeze corporate assets of U.S. companies if we comply with American law. There's also a pushback on other countries if they cooperate in our sanctions against China. If they're trying to defang all the things we're trying to do for enforcement, how does anything we do work as leverage?
3: Well, this is the open conflict that we have with China. You know, back in April of last year, they put the export regime process in place for rare earth elements and magnets. Then on October 9th, they weaponized that by expanding that to the entire world. And now in April of this year, I believe they've weaponized it even further by escalating it to the point where they make any diversification effort away from China a criminal offense, mm-hmm. where they can arrest people, prosecute criminally, seize assets, exit ban, and so forth. In addition, they passed another state council decree that says that if you honor a U.S. sanction, your people can be arrested. This is a single source dominant position that China is weaponizing against the world right now, and we have committed to them that this is unacceptable. We are not going to live in a world where we have to go to China and kowtow to do business the way we want. But this is not, it didn't just start here. And 20 years ago, the United States had single source dominant position in rare earth, magnets, commercial shipbuilding, pharmaceuticals. And all these have been absconded by China in a way that we allowed over the last 20 years. So President Trump has stood up now and said, enough, we're going to defend America now, we're going to be independent.
23: Well, there's a lot more to discuss, it sounds like, on the table. Two more meetings coming this year, and we look for substantive. And we know tomorrow we'll get some from the U.S. Trade Representative Jamison Greer, too, about hopefully the ag buys from our farmers and more on the rare earth minerals. Ambassador, thank you.
3: Thank
23: Good
3: you.
23: To see you. All right, when we come back, President Trump turns his attention to the midterm elections. We're going to get a report from Alex Hoff on the president's week ahead. And later, we're going to travel to Ohio to talk to voters about a hot-button issue showing up in campaign ads across the political spectrum, anger over AI data center construction.
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4: The 39th President of the United States, Jimmy Carter, addresses the Camp David Accords between Israel and Egypt that, on March 26, 1979, led to a negotiated peace between the two nations, the first between Israel and any of its Arab neighbors.
5: The countrysides of both lands are free from the litter and the carnage of a wasteful war. Mothers in Egypt and Israel are not weeping today for their children fallen in senseless battle. The dedication and determination of these two world statesmen have borne fruit. Peace has come to Israel and to Egypt.
3: Stay tuned to hear more history as it unfolds before your ears. 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
6: With the China summit wrapped and two Trump Xi meetings set for later this year, there are still many other foreign policy concerns on President Trump's agenda, from the ongoing Iran conflict to the Russian war on Ukraine. Al Toff joins us from the White House with a look at those issues. Hello, Alex.
7: Hi, Shannon. Well, President Trump has rejected Iran's latest ceasefire proposal. The way the administration sees it, why should the U.S. be giving in to demands when Iran has backed itself into a corner? Listen.
8: They made a proposal, but I've rejected it. What they want to do is immediately open the Hormuz Strait. You know why? Because they're dying. You know why they're dying? Because they have no money coming in. Because they get their money from the Hormuz Strait. So they outsmarted themselves.
7: Well, President Trump says his Chinese counterpart agreed during their three-day summit that Iran cannot have a nuclear weapon. The president has not confirmed if he confronted President Xi about China allegedly assisting Iran. And President Zelensky said that he urged President Trump to call on China to help end Russia's war in Ukraine. The two spoke at the UN General Assembly.
8: Spoke to him a lot, and he's going along, and Putin's going along, and someday, hopefully in the not-too-distant future, maybe before the heavy winter, they'll make a deal.
7: And given President Trump's UN comments that Cuba's government, quote, will fail, I asked the president this weekend about the potential for U.S. military action there. He said he doesn't believe that will be necessary. And this week, the president is set to travel to Alabama and Oklahoma to make a midterm push for Republicans. In a Truth Social post yesterday, the president pushed back on accusations that any Republican candidate would be trying to distance themselves from him. Shannon.
6: All right, Alex Hoff at the White House, thank you very much. So just hours after President Xi left the U.S., China's vice president gave a speech at the U.N. that struck a decidedly different tone than the summit here in Washington. So where does the relationship go from here? Let's bring in two men who know China very well. Gordon Chang, distinguished senior fellow with the Gatestone Institute, and Fox News contributor Michael Pillsbury, who is a senior advisor to American Global Strategies and just back from Beijing. Welcome to you both, gentlemen. Let me read this from Reuters. They say, at the U.N., China pushed back against the United States in its speech at the UN General Assembly on Saturday, saying sovereignty of countries in the Gulf should be respected and urging the, quote, relevant country to stop threatening Cuba and lift its blockade on it. Gordon, what do you make of that speech?
9: Well, certainly China opposes the United States across the board. And I think it's time for, you know, China says, oh, the United States is disrupting the Middle East. Well, I think it's time for the United States to actually talk about how Iran got a nuclear weapons program. It got it by China directly and indirectly supplying Iran with everything that it needed, equipment, materials, and technology. The United States is not fighting back on the information front, and that leaves it wide open for China, and that's why Chinese representatives can say anything they want in public, because we haven't really been countering them to the extent that we absolutely need to do.
6: So, Council on Foreign Relations had this take. It says it looks like both President Xi and President Trump are quite comfortable with the status quo, both believing that time is on their side. Time for the United States to reduce its dependence on critical inputs China controls, and time for China to wait out Trump. Michael.
10: Well, it's correct. I mean, we have let ourselves become dependent on China in many ways. Pharmaceuticals, we don't keep a stockpile of penicillin. They've got control of penicillin. You kind of go through rare earths, the magnets. In many ways, just doing something about China's growing control of these vital resources is long overdue. The problem is no one ever does anything about it. They talk about it. And here Joe Biden was one of the worst. He would meet with Xi Jinping and then threaten him and do nothing. And that's what led to my own concern, Shannon, which is this crisis that began after the Nancy Pelosi visit, where China began to have warships, bombers, and jet fighters circle Taiwan every day. Mm-hmm. Sometimes as many as 15 of each type of equipment. So our own Pacific commander called this a rehearsal for a blockade or invasion. So people focus a lot on the trade issues or human rights, but the scariest thing for me is the possibility of a blunder or an accident of some kind, where the two militaries need to talk to each other immediately and not wait to pick up the phone, but have direct contact. That's one of the outcomes of this summit. It was just announced by the Chinese yesterday that they agree on this crisis prevention step. Mm-hmm. So that's pretty good news. Well, I hope it actually gets implemented.
6: Is the crisis prevention hotline, in your estimation, about the military situation or also about the artificial intelligence or super intelligence situation?
10: That's a great question. It's actually two different things right now, okay, but they could be blended. This is what President Reagan did. 1988, he sent George Shultz over to Moscow, and they set up a 24 hours a day crisis prevention center with staff always there in case of some kind of accident or misunderstanding. So this could be combined. The AI accident channel could be the same as the crisis prevention channel, or they could be two separate things. But the main thing is not to wait for the phone to ring, because mm-hmm. often the Chinese won't answer.
6: Right.
10: It's to have the team there.
6: Or pick up and call us.
10: That's
6: when there
10: right.
6: is an impending disaster.
10: Exactly.
6: Gordon, you had some interesting ex posts about the visit this week. You said Xi Jinping did not come to Washington to have meaningful conversations with President Trump. So what's the point of talking with China? You also posted a state visit for someone killing Americans was a mistake. And you rounded out with this: President Trump inadvertently legitimized communism with the state visit for China's leader. He can undo the damage, but he has to act quickly. Pretty harsh critique of the White House. So what is your advice to them now?
9: My advice to him now is to realize that talking with China is not going to get us where we want to be. This intensive dialogue has been going on for more than a half a century, and right now it's only producing disastrous results. We are seeing, for instance, no joint statement out of this summit, which is not a good sign. And when you compare the two readouts, it appears that there was very little in terms of agreement. So I think Xi Jinping realized he has a problem at home. The regime is unstable. So therefore, I think he believes that he cannot appear weak and he cannot make compromises, which means that although President Trump has tried very hard to develop a constructive relationship with Xi Jinping, he doesn't have a dialogue partner on the other side. And that means we need to start pivoting and trying to defend ourselves with greater determination and vigor, and less trying to accommodate the Chinese. Remember, the Chinese killed 6 Americans on March 1 by providing targeting data to Iran. We talked to China. Then there was 3 more who were killed by Chinese targeting data on July 17th. Yes, we talk, but we're not getting results, and Americans are dying.
6: Well, 2 more scheduled visits for these two before the end of the year. We'd love to have you back to assess how those conversations go as well. Okay. Michael and Gordon, thank you very much.
10: Thank you.
9: Thanks.
6: All right, up next, we go to the heart of America for the debate over AI data centers. And then our Sunday panel as we continue our look at the rise of China.

0: The founding fathers of the United States protected freedom of the press because they believed a free and independent press was essential to preserving liberty and preventing government abuse, holding leaders and candidates accountable, and keeping citizens informed. Democracy depends on the public having access to accurate information before voting and participating in government. In the spirit of the Fourth Estate, the Norfolk Daily News and News Talk WJEG presents Decision 2026, a candidate forum Tuesday, October 6th in the Norfolk City Council Chambers. From 5:30 till 7 p.m., candidates for Norfolk City Council will be questioned by our reporters, followed by candidates for the Norfolk Public School Board of Education from 7 until 8:30. 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
4: Cloudy skies expected with fog and spots early today, with daytime highs approaching 73. East winds 5 to 10 miles per hour. Cloudy skies expected again tonight. Slight chance of rain showers. Lows level off around 62. I'm meteorologist Jennifer Wojcicki for News Talk WJAG AM 780 and 105.9 FM. 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
5: One of the key puzzle pieces in the U.S. race to maintain its lead over China in AI technology is now in the middle of a heated debate. The hundreds of new data centers needed to feed artificial intelligence. Madison Allworth traveled to one Ohio community grappling with this issue.
6: Artie Carpenter lives down the road from the Meta Hyperscale Data Center in New Albany, Ohio.
7: If you stand in my driveway at 12 o'clock at night, this place here is lit up and you hear nothing but noise.
6: That noise is a problem, but it's the high energy prices that are a crisis for the retiree.
7: I feel I'm getting cheated. Why don't you let people here get tax exempt?
6: Carpenter's utility provider, the Energy Cooperative, tells Fox the bill is accurate and it does not supply any energy to the data center down the street. A sales tax exemption for data center development, which has since been paused, brought big names like Meta, Amazon, and Google to the state. Ohio now ranks fourth for the most data centers in the country. But now, politicians are seizing on voter concern to attack one another. Former Senator Sherrod Brown is looking to win back his seat this November. The Democrat has been hitting his Republican opponent, Senator John Husted, hard.
8: He was the point man for more than 200 of them coming into Ohio with big tax breaks, with no local input, and higher electric rates.
6: But there are concerns that some of this distrust of data centers is coming from China. On August 27th, X's safety and global government affairs teams said they'd identified a network of roughly 200,000 accounts tied to a Chinese influence operation. 200 of them were actively posting to manipulate the debate around American AI and energy policy. This included claims that AI data centers are driving up household electricity prices and straining the grid.
9: If we do try to pause or stop our AI development, we will play into China's hands. And frankly, that is why there is evidence that the CCP is supporting some of these doomer campaigns in the U.S. They would love for us to stop AI development over here.
6: And in China, they are not slowing down on AI development. The Chinese government plans to spend $300 billion

0: stall in the Senate, though, where they may try to force a vote there because there is a Republican senator fighting for re-election who is co-sponsoring it. But here's what Senator John Kennedy, Republican, said about voting on it.
1: It will be legislative malpractice, political malpractice, and policy malpractice if we don't put that bill on the floor. It will pass. Democrats and Republicans will vote.
0: So, Dasha, how does this play out on Capitol Hill? Because it's very much playing out on the campaign trail at the same time.
2: It is. And the reality is that the pace of Congress and the pace of this technology, it is just a total and complete mismatch. And in the meantime, voters are caught in the middle. I mean, you showed that piece about Ohio. I was just in Texas this week where Gina Hinojosa, a Democrat running for governor, is giving Abbott a real run for his money. And one of the main issues that she is running on is data centers. I have talked to MAGA moms who were huge Trump supporters now that are now considering voting Democrat or not voting at all because they are so frustrated with the lack of action on this issue, Shannon.
0: Well, and it is showing up in ads. I've heard them and seen them in a number of states, including down in Florida, which, by the way, the Decision Desk headquarters has moved the race, the governor's race there with Byron Donalds, from leans Republican to toss-up. The president is going to be campaigning with him. But one of the ads I heard this week was referring to him in a pejorative sense as Data Center Donalds down there in Florida.
3: This issue has cropped up in a very significant way, and it's easy to score very short-term political points on it because of some of the legitimate concerns that are out there, including the ones highlighted by that gentleman in Ohio. There are fair things to be worried about. But on the other hand of this issue, on the other side of it, the Chinese, as we saw, they're just plowing forward with this stuff. They want to beat us in this race. We're winning. They want to catch up, and one way they can do that is by just running roughshod over their own population. There's not going to be a not-in-my-backyard person in China. They might disappear if they speak up. But they also want to sow discord and division in this country, which they are actively doing on this. And I think for Americans, they might be concerned about this, they might be worried about this, but we all want unlimited data. We don't want limited data, and that does not grow on trees. It's not some sort of magical miracle. It comes from somewhere. And I think the people who support data centers are sort of having their lunch eaten in this debate so far.
0: Well, and Nate Silver on X, talking about this in the context of the midterm, says this: polls for Republicans are just getting worse by the day in a way that isn't actually all that common in midterms. It's got to be mostly the gas prices, although maybe AI anxieties are also reverberating negatively for the GOP. But Morgan, we've heard the president talk about this and saying China wants you to feel the doom. They want you to be worried about these advances in data centers. He's blaming them for turning what, the polling looks to be very negative against these data centers.
4: Yeah, the president's right. I mean, this is very similar to what we saw the 60s and 70s from the Soviet Union, working on disinformation operations inside the United States so that we would be against nuclear energy. Same thing that the Chinese are doing here. What I would say when it's specifically to the races, the Republicans are going to have a strong, cohesive message on this. And I think the one that they should start to hone in, and by the way, there's still plenty of time. While Nate Silver is right about the polls, we still have an advantage, Republicans do, in the Senate map. We still have a massive, massive money advantage. I mean, hundreds of millions of dollars in MAGA Inc. So there is time. The president taking it back to national security, I think, is the key way to go. Because the Chinese, as Guy pointed out, do want to tie our hands. This is an arms race. And there's a way that we can still remain number one in this, but have reasonable checks without government going wild and regulating us ourselves out of the race.
0: So as much as there is doom for the Republicans in a lot of these, there's a lot of pushback for those who say, listen, and Carl Rowe wrote a piece this week in the Wall Street Journal, what if the polling is so broken that most numbers are unreliable? We've seen that a lot in recent years, even in primary battles this term. But I want to go to Maine because that's one of the places Republicans are feeling now hopeful. This is a seat Democrats need to pick up if they want to flip the Senate. The latest polling out from New York Times, Siena, has Senator Susan Collins up there by 3 points. I believe that's probably still within the margin of error. But Republicans are feeling hopeful in New Hampshire and Minnesota, where those races have leaned, at least in some way, tilting back to the right just a bit.
5: I think that's right. I mean, if you look at, if you say, look, the polls can often be inaccurate, I think you're right. But the key here is that the numbers are so strong. And secondly, you don't have to be a pollster to look at the cost of gasoline. The signs are right there on every street corner. You don't have to be a pollster to realize that people are very concerned about the war in Iran and what it's doing. And so there are lots of just kind of major affordability chaos issues in the country right now that are working against Republicans. But if you look at some of these big races, I think that you would have to say that if you were a Republican right now, you would be concerned

0: concerned that you are seeing efforts, for example, you mentioned Florida, where Republicans are having to go in, or you're having to spend money, way big money, in Texas. Mm-hmm. Texas shouldn't be close for Republicans, but it is. And not only is Dasha was saying in the Senate race, but in the gubernatorial race.
1: Which is even more shocking in a lot of ways. And I'm heading to Kansas next week, where that another is one. A race, too.
2: Yeah, Democrats feel like they've got an opening there. The Hill saying this, that agriculture is a major factor in that state. High fuel and fertilizer prices have squeezed many voters in the state. I'm sure you'll talk to them about that.
1: That's exactly right. I mean, voters are frustrated, and the problem for Republicans is they need that turnout, and that's where Donald Trump comes in. But next week he's going to Alabama and Oklahoma, which has some people scratching their heads.
2: Well, we know he also turns out the left because, you know, he says, act as if I'm on the ballot, and the left says okay, because they like that. They feel like Juan thinks that turns out his people as well. Guy?
3: But there are multiple Senate races in states where Trump won those states in 2024, just 2 years ago, by 11 or more points that are currently on the board for Democrats. Not that they're going to win them all or sweep them, but Republicans are a little worried in these places. And you mentioned diesel fuel. Iowa, another place where that matters a lot. So keep an eye on that map.
2: Yeah, the polling is tough there for Republicans, too. Okay, a lot more to talk about with the panel. As an Iranian military official says this morning, vows that the country is ready to inflict damage on the U.S. We'll pick that up. Plus, his daughter came here to Fox News Sunday to publicly advocate for his release. Now this pastor who was imprisoned in China is free and reunited with his growing family here in America. Hear from him next.
4: It just truly feels unbelievable to see my father hold on to my newest born member of our family. 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
15: Did Chinese satellite images help kill American soldiers at the hands of Iran?
16: We do not seek to kill Americans.
15: But they were killed there. Did you use satellite images?
16: Not at all. No. Not at all.
17: Okay, well, that's the president of Iran denying well-documented reports of Iran targeting Americans with the help of China. We are back now with a panel. All right, Morgan, I talked with the ambassador about all of the evidence that's out there about how China has assisted Iran. He says we've told him not to do it. I don't know what the enforcement mechanism or the penalty is for them if they continue to.
18: Well, I think that's one of the reasons why you saw the meeting this week. I mean, these type of diplomatic meetings, there's a lot of pomp and circumstance that we do as diplomats, quite frankly, distract the media so that we can get some of the tougher discussions behind the scenes. It's going to be ongoing. What we do know, I really fundamentally, and I don't say this just having been the president's deputy envoy in the Middle East, I understand what's going on behind the scenes. I really think we have the upper hand right now in Iran, and I'm not just saying this as a cheerleader. The blockade is working. Iran is getting not a drop of oil onto the open market. Not only oil, they're not trading anything. Nothing's coming in. Nothing's going out. Treasury, Scott Bessent deserves like Player of the Year award for this max pressure campaign that they're doing from an economic perspective. We talked in the last segment about inflation being up in the U.S. Try living in Iran right now. So they're really hanging by a thread, by a lifeline. And what I saw this week, especially in New York, was a really disjointed message from Iran. You know, their leaders were trying to have side meetings with the U.S. and the Europeans. Meanwhile, IRGC heads back home are chiding them and saying, wait, you don't have the authority to have that meeting. It looked disorganized. It looks chaotic because that's where that regime is right now.
17: Yeah, and I think you saw that with Brett's interview with the Iranian president.
18: Absolutely.
17: That it's like, who is running the show? Who are we even negotiating with if we do? The president talked about the strait yesterday and how well things are going that you point out there. He said, listen, they tried to pull a fast one on us, and he says this blew up in their face. Here's what he said.
19: They said, let's close it and cause a problem for the world. And then I came along and we put up the greatest blockade ever in military history. It's a wall of steel. I would put it up. And guess what? They don't have any money now because they wanted to close the strait. And I said, that's fine. We're going to close it on you. But everybody else is able to use it.
17: So, Juan, what about the success the U.S. has had controlling that traffic there and the economic pressure, which really seems to be devastating their economy at this point?
5: Brett Baer had a terrific interview with that Iranian president. It was terrific for two reasons. One is, what a surprise that the Iranian president would sit down and take tough questions. It didn't say much. I mean, it was vacuous and large. But what you did see was a real commitment to resist the United States and this kind of pressure. You don't see any sense that they are in anxious about the conditions that they're in, even though, as Morgan said, their economy is in tattered shape. But if there was a quick solution, an off-ramp for Trump right now, he would take it. This new deal, unlike the previous deal, was like calling for a 60-day time frame. Mm-hmm. This one was 7 days. He doesn't even take that, and he would take it to try to help with the domestic situation in this country with regard to gas prices, diesel prices, having a negative impact on the midterms. And then he's engaged in the bluster at the UN talking about annihilation. Mm-hmm. We've heard this kind of bluster before. Look, if he even thought about that, it would require such a commitment from the United States, boots on the ground, the Middle East in flames, in war. The strait would remain closed. I think it would further alienate our allies. So, I mean, we're just looking for some framework that would work, and the president, I think, is stumped.
18: Shannon, may I slightly disagree with my colleague Juan, just very quickly. Coming into this administration in January of 25, all we heard on this channel and many others was that Iran was weeks away from a nuclear weapon. We no longer hear that anymore because of the action that this president took in June of last year and that he has taken this year. So the principal threat to the United States, the principal national security threat to the Middle East was Iran obtaining a nuclear weapon, and Donald Trump has stopped that threat.
9: And the thing that I keep hearing is, though, that the Iran is hurting, but their threshold for pain remains so much higher than ours. And at this point, what our allies in the Middle East need, as well as the American people, is a clear message from the administration on what the plan is. We hear from the president that war will be over after the midterms. How? What is the strategy? What are we doing? What can the Gulf states line up behind? That's what's
17: 10 seconds.
10: Their threshold for pain is higher because they're unelected fanatics. And I didn't see a bunch of hullabaloo from elites and celebrities over the Iranian president and the slaughter that his regime is responsible for in the streets of that country. They were too busy screaming about Netanyahu.
17: Yeah, well, not to mention the proxies that fled out from Iran as well. Okay, panel, thank you very much. Great to see you. We'll see you next week. To Faith Under Fire, we've been following the story of Pastor Ezra Jin Mingri, who was jailed in China last October for leading an unauthorized Christian church there. His daughter and son-in-law came here to Fox News Sunday to publicly ask President Trump to help get him free. The president saw that. He asked President Xi to release the pastor, and that finally happened in July. This week, we got a chance to sit down with the reunited family. Welcome to all of you. Grace and Bill, when you were here before, this was the dream, that your father would be safe, that he would be released. How do you feel that this is now reality?
11: It just truly feels unbelievable. Last time I was still advocating for my father, and thank you so much for giving us the ability to advocate for my father. And we just never expected this to happen so quickly, so miraculously, and just being able to show my kids to my father in person. And since then, I've also given birth, so to see my father hold on to my newest born member of our family, it's just so incredible.
17: Yeah. And your daughter and son-in-law have done such an amazing job advocating and keeping your story alive. And we know that President Trump brought it up with President Xi. So my question to you is, how important is it for the president to keep advocating for people who are being held? We know at least 8 members of your church still being held.
13: Many people thought that this was not going to be possible, but I also thought that it was impossible when I was in prison. But in fact, I'm very grateful for the president for raising my case. And in fact, this happened, the fact that after the president raised my case and everyone spoke out for me, that this is why I am here today. And so I have asked that we continue to speak out for the persecuted church especially.
17: Mm-hmm. And Bill, how critical was it to have Secretary Rubio talking about this, President Trump talking about this?
11: From the very beginning, Secretary Rubio, even just tweeting so quickly after his initial arrest, we think was huge in the treatment he got in prison, and the sustained pressure is really what makes it possible for these sorts of miracles to occur. So the fact that they're continuing to push for prisoners of conscience, for those wrongfully detained in China, gives hope to so many families, and it's indispensable.
17: You did not know when your release was coming, but you've talked about how you kept waking up and you had some, in the midst of these prison conditions, some type of joy, some type of hope that was coming in the a couple of the nights that led up to, and then the story about you being taken, eventually ending up on this plane, not knowing, and then you're sitting there with a U.S. diplomat who's like, you're going home.
13: To be honest, when I was in prison, even though the conditions were horrible, I slept quite well. But for some reason, starting July 1st, I was unable to sleep at night, like for the entirety of the night. And there was just some excitement and a little bit of joy, and there was no reason for it at all. I didn't know anything. No one was telling me anything. But, and like you said, on July 3rd, I was taken out of the prison very suddenly and given freedom. So I think that the Holy Spirit inside me was somehow preparing me for this.
20: Tell us, if you can, what the reunion was like for you all.
11: To be completely honest, I was really not expecting it at all. And even until the very last moment, I was wondering what could go wrong. My father actually came from Air China, a commercial flight, and I was worried that the airplane might turn back in the middle of air or something would happen. And so until he came through that door, and he looked so different, and when he walked out, I was like, I knew it. They gave me the wrong person. No. But in fact, it was my father. And the moment that he came and came close and we were able to hug him, it was just such an incredible moment because he was physically there now and we haven't seen him in 8 years.
20: I just can't call it anything than a huge blessing and a privilege that you now we're having this conversation and you're sitting here with us safe and sound. God bless you, Pastor. The prayers for you will continue for those who are still imprisoned as well. Thank you.
11: Thank you so much.
21: Thank you.
17: And to that point, while Pastor Jin has been released and reunited with his family, several members of his church are still in prison. And there are many Chinese Americans wrongfully detained in China right now. They include scholar Min Zin and scientist Yulin Chin. Both are American citizens. You can learn more about their stories and all of the day's top news on the Fox News app. Check it out. There's a QR code there. You can easily download the app by taking a picture of our screen right now. With that QR code, it'll get you to the app. Just ahead, NASA's administrator says we're nearing a critical showdown with China in a space race. Up next, we catch up with astronaut Chris Williams, fresh back from months on the International Space Station.

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6: Now, WJAG Skywatch weather from Weatherology.
7: Cloudy skies expected with fog and spots early today, with daytime highs approaching 73. East winds 5 to 10 miles per hour. Cloudy skies expected again tonight. Slight chance of rain showers. Lows level off around 62. I'm meteorologist Jennifer Wojcicki for News Talk WJAG AM 780 and 105.9 FM. 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
8: Welcome back. NASA Administrator Jared Isaacman said this week that the U.S. must meet its timeline to beat China in sending astronauts to the moon by the end of the decade. Astronaut Chris Williams, just back from months on the International Space Station, is part of the program pushing the boundaries of where we go next. He's our Sunday special. Welcome back to Fox News Sunday. Literally the last time that we talked to you, you were in outer space. You gave hundreds of days of your life to be up there. What has it been like to return to Earth?
9: I was up there for 241 days, and it's just been wonderful to be back on Earth and back with my family. You know, it's always bittersweet. I loved my time up on the International Space Station, but you know, I've got little kids, and it's great to be, you know, to be able to walk my first grader to her first day of school, and you know, to be here for those types of events as well. So I'm happy to be back.
8: Do you have any physical effects of being in space for that long?
9: So being in space does take a toll on our bodies, but we've developed a lot of exercise programs on board the station to help combat that. You know, we work out for like 2.5 hours a day, every day up there. The first couple days when you're back from space, your vestibular system and your balance system takes a little bit to get back. But after about a week, I started feeling pretty normal again. But bone density will take a couple years to get back to where it was.
8: Okay, just another way that you're sacrificing for the rest of us. And 2.5 hours of workout, I feel even lazier than I did before I had a conversation with you, Chris. Being on the International Space Station, we talked about at the time that we work collaboratively with a lot of other countries, doing important scientific research and work that you were very involved with. But at the same time, we are in competitive operations in space, too. We're in a race with China right now to get back to the moon, to the South Pole. Give us your take on what NASA is doing and why it's important and you know, how a little competition maybe makes both sides better.
9: Well, one of the really incredible things that happened during my time on the space station was that we launched our Artemis II mission, where we sent the first folks back to the moon in 60 years. And four of my friends flew around to the far side of the moon. And that's all paving the way for the rest of our Artemis program to get back to the lunar surface. And, you know, I think that we're going to do this in a way that is much more sustainable and in a way that we can can really maintain. We're doing it collaboratively with a lot of other countries. And so by bringing in partners, we're able to accelerate the pace at which we're getting back there.
8: Our thanks to Chris Williams and to NASA. And by the way, we've got something special for you next Sunday, my sit-down interview with Justice Samuel Alito. As the court gets ready to kick off another headline-making term, it's back on the bench despite all those retirement rumors. We'll talk about that. And our legal panel will preview all the biggest cases on the docket, from guns to immigration to parental rights. Be sure to join us next week for our Supreme Court preview special. That is it for today. Thanks so much for being with us. I'm Shannon Bream. Have a wonderful week. We'll see you next, Fox News Sunday.

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2: Touchdown, Kansas City!
1: Chiefs Kingdom has been waiting. Through an off-season of questions and many doubters already counting out a dynasty, one thing has never changed here in Kansas City: the standard.
3: Mahomes, Steve staggered, takes the snap between the one and the five, down the rail to the end zone, touchdown, Kansas City.
1: Every year, free agency and the draft reshape a team and build a foundation for a group of players that have one common goal.
3: Mahomes over the middle, pass caught, and it's caught by Kelce inside the 10, inside the 5, Kelce leaps, touchdown, Kansas City!
1: Don't make the mistake of judging this team by one bad season, but measure it by what comes next.
4: I feel like I wasn't playing my best football at the end of last year before I got hurt, and so I got to find ways to get better, kind of navigating the pocket, running the offense better, getting the ball in my hands and letting other guys make plays, and so I think this injury helped me kind of focus on those little things as I kind of get back to being who I am.
1: Many people want to use the word rebuild, but to these players, they want redemption.
3: And now the Chiefs will bring it on an end around to Xavier Worthy at the 20, 15 of the Ravens, 10, 4, touchdown, Kansas City!
1: Welcome to the 2026 Kansas City Chiefs. Here we go.
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1: After back-to-back primetime games at Arrowhead Stadium, the Kansas City Chiefs are on the road today for an early kickoff in Miami. The 0-2 Dolphins are in the early stages of a deep rebuild, attempting to change the franchise's fortunes with the total overhaul of the organization. This week, Chiefs head coach Andy Reid was asked what he sees from new Dolphins head coach Jeff Hafley and his path to help Miami return to relevance. Harkening back to Reid's arrival in Kansas City in 2013, how difficult can it be to undergo a successful rebuild in the NFL?
2: Yeah, you can see he's doing it the right way. I mean, he's got a real good staff all the way through, and they're very sound in what they do. And I know that's what he's drilling home right now. So he's doing a nice job with that.
1: For now, the Dolphins are often named among teams that might end up with next year's number one overall pick in the NFL draft. Of course, the old mantra of any given Sunday exists for a good reason, and quarterback Patrick Mahomes knows that there's no such thing as a sure thing in the NFL. With a young roster of players around him, how is Mahomes keeping the team in the right headspace ahead of today's game?
3: I think more than even who we're playing, it's just staying hungry. You know, like in this league, it's week to week. It's one week they're patting you on your back, and one week they're telling you you're terrible. And I think all offseason we heard about how bad we were, and guys were super hungry and came in with that mentality. And I think that's why we've had the success that we've had these first 2 weeks. And it's like, how can you keep that hunger? You know, like now everybody's saying we're amazing and that we're great. And it's like, we got to keep the hunger that we had this entire offseason. So that's what we're preaching is like, we're nowhere near where we want to be at. We're still so early in the season, and there's still so much for us to learn from and so much for us to get better at. We have to have that mentality week in and week out if we want to go out there and have success.
1: That message appears to be consistent on both sides of the ball, as one of the team's defensive leaders, George Karlaftis, had a similar outlook with plenty of respect to the winless Finns.
4: Yeah, I mean, like you said, they haven't gotten a win yet, so they're going to be, you know, it's their home opener. They're going to be hungry. They're motivated. They're a young team. They got a new head coach, so they're going to be as motivated as ever to get their first win of the season, and it's going to be on us to try to make sure that doesn't happen. You know, just we want to win every single game going in. So, you know, it's the same message every week. You know, it's a one game fit where you try to win the day, try to win the game, that kind of thing. And you know, try and throughout the course of the season to improve based on the mistakes you made or stuff you find in your game from the previous week. So
1: with Malik Willis as the Dolphins' new quarterback this season, what does Karlaftis remember about the last time the Chiefs faced off with Willis, and what kind of threat will he provide today?
4: I think we faced him in 22. I don't know if it was his first start or one of his first starts, and you know he gave us some trouble moving around and stuff like that. You know, there was a drive there in the fourth quarter where we watched where he was running all over the place and we were having a tough time. So just really about being disciplined. You know, we have a lot of respect for him. He's a really good quarterback, and he can make all the throws, and he can run around the yard, and he's really, really athletic too. So just about being disciplined in our rush lanes and you know, getting under control when it is that chance to hit him or tackle him.
1: Willis is a unique talent, and Dolphins running back Devon Achane has true game-breaking potential out of the backfield. What does Chiefs defensive coordinator Steve Spagnuolo see from Willis's game and the Dolphins' offense?
5: Another athlete, another athletic quarterback. And any time we face those kind of guys, I just think they can be a headache because you can do everything right and they can make you look bad by getting out of trouble and guys hanging on the back end. So, but I think with this team, I mean, the focus first has to be on the running back. And then really what the quarterback can do with his feet and the wideouts. But for us, it begins up there because I think this back is legit. He's the guy that can wreck the game because of his speed and where he can go. So we've been heavy into stopping that and then make sure we're sticky in our coverage so that the quarterback doesn't get hot.
1: 2-0 versus 0-2 won't matter once the game kicks off, and the Dolphins will be looking to pull off the upset in their home opener. We'll head out to Hard Rock Stadium to talk with Danan Hughes and Josh Klingler next, right here on the Chiefs Radio Network.
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0: 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Dana and Josh, you can't start better than 2-0, but we did hear several members of the defense express their frustration with how their side of the ball performed against the Colts on Sunday night. How are you viewing the Chiefs' defense as things stand right now?
1: Yeah, it's not a bad thing that they want more and they're hungry. And I thought there was a little, you know, bend don't break maybe last week, but they came up with the big stops when they were needed at the tail end of games, which is seemingly kind of a hallmark of Steve Spagnuolo defenses. You're going to give up a little bit here and there, but find a way to tighten the screws, and they certainly did that with some big stops late.
2: Yeah, I don't know about you, Josh and Joshua, but I really, really like the attitude of Spags and the defense in not being satisfied with just a win. Considering what we came from, losing 8 of the last 9 games we played last year, not winning a game in the preseason, you would think that there are a lot of teams, maybe this Dolphins team, that would just be happy with a win and be okay with how it happened. Not this Chiefs team. The bar has been set. The ceiling has been set for what our expectations are. That's offense, defense, and special teams. And I remember asking Dave Tobe last week about what does success look like, and I was really gearing it towards special teams, but he answered in regards to offense, defense, special teams, and it's good and refreshing. I think the Chiefs fans should feel a sense of pride and the refreshing feeling of the defense not being satisfied. They did not get to Daniel Jones as much as I think we should have. We did not get an official sack in the game. We got maybe a handful of hits on him, but those were late in the game. But as you mentioned, crucial plays down the stretch really helped us and propelled us to a win. We can be satisfied with that aspect, but I feel like today, when you're going against this rebuilding Miami Dolphins team, Malik Willis, who's already been sacked 9 times on the season, that you have an opportunity to kind of right the ship and maybe propel some momentum for the rest of the season going into Vegas starting next week.
1: Again, adversity is not the worst thing in the world, especially when you face it maybe early in a season to figure out kind of what you're made of and how you're tested. I thought all three phases contributed in being able to come away with that victory. But I think that I harken back to the training camp long drive drill, right? It's always kind of a staple of Andy Reid camp. They go through that in the heat, and they're running those long drills, and everybody kind of goes, ugh. Directly paid off in a game like last week.
2: Yeah.
1: I mean, they leaned on it. They proved they were the more conditioned team. I know the guys in the locker room were talking about that afterwards. That was part of the kind of the post-game mantra was, you know, nobody worked harder, nobody trained harder, nobody's in better shape, and you showed it. That team got tired, and we took advantage of them. So I think you kind of see those as kind of galvanizing moments as well.
2: Absolutely. I mean, we played as much football as you can possibly play in a regular season game, the full 10 minutes of overtime. So you played 70 full minutes of football, and as that game started to wind down, you could see that we were the better shaped team. We were the team that was trying to win the game versus not trying to lose the game, which is two different mindsets, two different philosophies, and I think that's something that is galvanizing as well for this organization. You always wonder, I don't care how much success you have had in the past. I don't care that you had one down year. Every season is different. But Josh, you can attest to this. Because you know every season is different, you're still kind of unsure as to how the 2026 version of the Chiefs will start and finish. Doesn't matter that you have veteran leadership. Doesn't matter that you have Eric Bieniemy back. Doesn't matter that you have guys like, you know, coaches like Chad O'Shea with a new infusion of energy with the wide receivers. And you've turned over some of the roster, and you got this young talent through the draft, and you got Ken Walker III coming in. You still just don't know until you know. And to go through that kind of game this early in the season on prime time for 2 straight weeks in a row tells you a lot about this team. It should tell you a lot about this team. And then you just hope that there's the questions today that you have to answer. Is this the type of team that would overlook an opponent that's in a rebuilding phase? Can they keep the same kind of focus and play top shelf football?
1: again, something you'd like to say they will not overlook, but you don't know. You kind of have to see that as well. And then the week-to-week nature of the NFL is always just weird. So just when you think you got something figured out, something else happens. Hey, Patrick Mahomes last week, thought about as sharp as we've seen him in quite some time.
2: Yes, he outstanding. And what was encouraging to me, and it's crazy to say because we still believe that Patrick Mahomes is the best player in the NFL and has been. But obviously coming off the injury, coming off a subpar season last year, is not indicative of just because you have one down year doesn't make you less of the best player in the NFL. But coming off of all of those things, could he be the player that we've become accustomed to seeing this year? Is 2026 version, what does that look like for Patrick Mahomes? I think a lot of those questions have been answered. He's done an outstanding job leading this team, and he's gotten better. I mean, think about it. He's gotten better from week to week, which is exactly what you want. I don't care what level of sports that you play. Right now, he's at 47 for 74, 566 yards, thrown five touchdowns, run for one touchdown, has had the one interception, only been sacked four times, has run the ball for over 4 yards. So I think there's a lot to being said about his work ethic getting to this point. But as you mentioned, last week he was better than week one, and he showed a lot of glimpses of what we saw in Super Bowls in the past.
1: I just thought the downfield execution was on point. Even one that wasn't caught, I still thought was kind of thrown on a rope, and I really liked the way he played. And it was just almost like a real simple, you looked at the stats at the end of it, and he had almost 400 yards and three touchdowns.
2: Yeah.
1: Like, where did that...
2: I broke down a play on KSHB. I do each week, Danon's Data, and then I do Big Play Danon. And I broke down the Tyquan Thornton play that he caught at the 1 yard line. The air, Miles, that the ball was in the air for 58 yards, and that's under pressure. So he was able to step into the throw, but throw a dart right in the middle of the target in a perfect place where only his receiver, Tyquan Thornton, could make the catch. And oh, by the way, it traveled in air, Miles, 58 yards. So that's just a glimpse of what is possible. If he's able to stay in the pocket and have ample time to carve up defenses, I mean, it's going to be special to see how this offense will be propelled.
1: A lot of Chiefs fans in the house today in Miami on a gorgeous afternoon for a noontime game. Temperature is going to be in the upper 80s. The real field temperature probably up closer to 100 in the full sunshine, but a gorgeous day for football and a lot of red jerseys in the stands here at Hard Rock Stadium. After we take a short break, Dana and I will look at what else can get better heading into week number 3, and where do we stand on this run game right now? Pretty, pretty good right here on the Chiefs Radio Network.
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0: Network pregame show brought to you by Carbless, the zero-carb, zero-sugar, low-calorie, ready-to-drink cocktail with flavor that kicks. Grab a Carbless for your tailgate or game day party today. Let's head back out to Hard Rock Stadium in Miami with Dana Hughes and Josh Klingler. Guys, we heard Patrick Mahomes talk about this a lot at the podium this week. The Chiefs offense through 2 weeks has a real complementary push and pull between the run and the pass game. How have you guys seen that playing off of each other, and how do they keep it going today?
1: And how does Dana feel about getting the ball out of 15's hands? With more frequency than, or maybe closer to the frequency I've always called for, and you've always, the push-pull is between you and I as well, Dana.
2: Yes, it is. I mean, I am definitely a fan of the run game, even though being a former wide receiver, you would think that I would lean more to the towards the pass. I've always simplified it, as you've heard it many times, Josh. Every time Patrick Mahomes hands the ball off, the best player in the league does not have the ball. So how much and how often do you balance that? If you are Eric Bieniemy, if you are Andy Reid, I feel like there are times where you might have some sleepless nights thinking about how much you want to take the ball out of Patrick Mahomes' hands. Having said all that, when you have the success of Ken Walker III and this rushing attack, it makes that time easier. It makes that those thoughts easier to digest, because you know you can be proficient in the run game and then use that proficiency in the run game to excel in the pass game. We saw that on display. The fact that we have a 36-year-old tight end that is leading this team in yards and catches tells you that's a direct correlation to the run game being as efficient as it is, because now the teams do not have the luxury on defense to just focus on 87 like they did for pretty much the entire 2025 season.
1: It is fun to watch those two things work off of one another, and then you can see that it works,
2: yes.
1: Right? And you can see also, without trying to see it, I think a little bit, Dan, too, like what didn't work last year, right? Because mm-hmm. they couldn't set up anything in the pass game with a lack of a run game. Now, if you can get that balance going, you can become very, very, not predictable for other teams to face. What are they going to stop, right?
2: Yeah.
1: Where are they going to see things? And then the creativity of this offensive coaching staff can come into true fruition.
2: Yeah, I think there's a different attitude, and the word identity is always thrown around in regards to the game of football and teams having an identity. And what we've seen, I don't think you can say that a team, you know the exact identity of a team after week one or leading into the season. But as the season unfolds, you start to see a trend. You start to recognize, you know what? This team is, you know, maybe a 3 yard in a cloud of dust type of mindset, but making bigger plays in the run game, toughness at the line of scrimmage, the offensive linemen being the leadership that you need, the force to be reckoned with for opposing teams to counter, and then to have a running back that can capitalize on holes and missed tackles and opportunities to turn 3 yard runs that were 2 or 3 yard runs in the past are now 8 and 9 yard runs. So then now you're at 2nd and 1. What do? You have the entire playbook where you can take advantage of. You're not creating predictable situations like last year where it seemed like we were in 3rd and 7, 3rd and 9 a lot because we had an incomplete pass, an ineffective run, and now we're 3rd and long, and obviously everybody in the stadium knows what we're going to do. Right now, the way this offense is being managed and how efficient it is being played, I can't tell you most times what is going to come next. We started the season off 3 straight run plays against the Denver Broncos on that first drive. To me, that was kind of a telltale sign that this team was kind of shifting in their mindset and being a hard-nosed, tough offense, and it's producing wins, which is always primary.
1: Well, Kenneth Walker, in my eyes, not only is as advertised, mm-hmm. but more than advertised.
2: Yes.
1: Sometimes, you get that buzz and you're like, okay, do you kind of dampen it down a little bit? You kind of see. He is a workhorse, not only running the football, but really can be an effective guy in the pass game too, which I think is a huge bonus. His ability to break tackles is uncanny, and I would say at this point in time, don't worry about the workload just yet. We're only 2 games in, and I think that some of those things will sort itself out, but why wouldn't you want to just keep feeding nine?
2: Yeah, I mean, he's a mismatch against defensive backs. We've seen his ability to break tackles. I believe the count now is 29 broken tackles between two games, 14 in the first game, 15 in the second. And, like, I get a little nervous for the defensive backs when they're in open space and they see K-9 running towards them. So imagine what's being created from an offensive standpoint to continue to exploit those potential mismatches. So, yeah, there's a focus that has got to be different for opposing defenses than has been in the past. And Ken Walker has been labeled in the past as just kind of a one-trick guy where he's a very effective runner. He's a Super Bowl MVP, but Seattle and he would attest that they didn't use him enough in the passing game. And we saw last week where he ran a circle route out of the backfield. He ran angle routes, kind of reminiscent of one of my former teammates in Kimball Anders. He made a living off of catching the ball out of the backfield and being a force in that aspect of the game. Now you got swing routes and then obviously continuing to see growth from Emmett Johnson. That 1-2 punch could really become the best 1-2 punch in the backfield in the NFL.
1: We've seen this coaching staff add to the plate of rookies along the way through a season. I think Emmett Johnson, if he continues to prove he can take more and more, will be able to take some of that workload eventually off of Kenneth Walker. But I'm good with it not being just yet because, yeah, you know, it's early.
2: It's early.
1: You can still do this. All right, a Dolphins team that's certainly an interesting one because it looks like this has been torn down to the studs and a full rebuild being underway right before our eyes, at least from a franchise perspective. But the players out here are hungry to prove themselves against the Chiefs today, no doubt.
2: Yeah, the dreaded R word in any professional sport is definitely not something that you want to be a part of. But you can clearly see, as you mentioned, Josh, that this team and how they've basically stripped it of a lot of the star players, and the one time that I've ever experienced a team paying more players to not be on the team, not on the sideline, to not actually even be part of the organization,
1: away.
2: To go away.
1: Yeah, yeah, yeah.
2: They've paid Tua Tagovailoa, Tyreek Hill, several other players to not be Miami Dolphins, and they paid them to the tune of over $100 million, and that over $100 million is more than they're actually paying the 53 men that are on the field and 46 that will be playing today for them. So it's uncharted territory to think an organization would do that, but that's the day and age that we're in. But if you want to look up the word rebuild in the dictionary and sports dictionary, that's probably the first line of it, is that you're paying more guys to not play than you are to play. So they got a lot of young talent, but there's still, like, the slim and none chance that a team goes 0-17. The slim and none chance that it's not a close game. There's always close games, and every week we can look at the scores on ESPN and say, wow, how did that team play so close to this team? Or how did that come down to the wire? How did it get to overtime? It happens in the NFL. They have some pride, too.
1: Well, it is their home opener today. But I will say, looking around the stands right now, there's a lot of red in the building, and will continue to be a lot of red in the building. Of course, the scene of the first and the run of Super Bowls as well. It's kind of fun being back here in that regard, and I bet you there's quite a few people in the stands that are probably experiencing that as well on a return to Miami.
2: Nobody's going to yell at me this time for cheering.
1: I don't think so. You'll be fine here. Uh-huh. You'll be fine in your safe, friendly confines of the broadcast booth. So Dana will be up here. I'll head down to the field, and we'll have much more coming straight ahead. It's time to hear from the voice of the Chiefs, Mitch Holtis.
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4: 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And they play today. What dynamic does that bring into this game? You'll find out with Andy Reid after this on the Kansas City Chiefs Radio Network.
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Now it's time to hear from the head coach as we get closer to kickoff. The voice of the Chiefs, Mitch Holthus, sits down with Andy Reid for an exclusive interview from inside the Chiefs locker room. 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

0: is Mitch Holtis.
1: Welcome to Miami, week three, and the Chiefs on the road against the Miami Dolphins. With me, the winningest coach in Chiefs history and the fourth winningest coach in National Football League history, Andy Reid. One interesting fact, these two teams are number one in the league, tied with the most rookies on the 53-man roster. What about a team or a game with 24 rookies on the combined rosters?
2: Yeah, well, listen, they play their tail off. They play very aggressive, and they play downhill football on both sides of the ball. And their head coach is doing it the right way. That's the thing I look at. And he's teaching the fundamentals. You can see that along with his staff, and they're sound.
1: How much of a comparison, when you came to us that first year, we didn't exactly give you like a full toolbox, and yet you instilled your system immediately and started 9-0. How much of that do you see in this Miami group?
2: Yeah, that's what they do. They're playing hard. They're playing within the system. They respect the game, it looks like to me, and how to go about doing their work. So, and they play four quarters. And it really doesn't matter the score. They play four quarters and play hard.
1: You build a team sequentially. What is next step today? What do you want to see today on the road?
2: Yeah, well, we're right with them, with the young guys, and we get that. And we just got to continue to improve in all three phases of our game. And so we did that from week one to week two. We did some nice things, small things, but we did some nice things there. We've just got to keep going with that, and then play aggressive football. You have to start with that, and you've got to do your fundamentals, and you got to trust that, and work within the scheme. And so it's like being a farmer that way. The work's never done. That's the way it is as a football team, and you can't not do those things, and

0: which will pay off for him down the road. So he's given him a lot to work with, and it looks like the guys believe in what he's teaching.
1: I want to ask you, I'm kind of kidding Pat. He's like, all these Texas Tech, there's like 10 Texas Tech guys running around and former players, but I'm going to ask a football question in that regard. How much does that give them extra motivation?
0: Well, yeah, it probably gives Pat the same thing in the reverse. I mean, a lot of these guys he helped keep there at Texas Tech, so and now they're going to try to take his head off. So he's got his hands full with that. But I know he'll be fired up to look at some familiar faces across there, and then there's some familiar chiefs over there too that were here, and so they. It should be a great competition. I love when those kind of things happen, when you have that next level of motivation in there for both teams, and it just, you know, brings out the best of you, and you just get after it, and that's what this thing's all about.
1: One final question on this side of the ball, the active linebackers, their ability, athleticism, and what about that and the challenges they pose, and how do you counteract it?
0: Well, you've got Brooks, who's been doing this a while, you know, and he's a good football player, another Texas Tech guy. And then you have Willie Gay, who was here and a good football player for us, and he's moved on to a couple places, but you know, he looks like he's got a home here. And then Rodriguez is their draft pick from this year, who was an All-American at Texas Tech, and is really a good football player. And so they tackle well, they go after the ball well. That's a good group of linebackers there.
1: Flip it to the other side of the ball. I want to ask you about Devon Achane. We've seen him, played him in the playoffs, but just his ability to be a game changer.
0: Yeah, he does a nice job. I mean, you just said it. These guys that are game changers at that position, at the running back position, make the job easier for the quarterback and for the wide receivers, and heck, their offensive line's doing a nice job of giving him opportunities to do it. And then when he hits it, man, he hits it. Now, he's not from Texas Tech, but he's another Texas guy from A&M. They've got a load of them, and he's a heck of a player.
1: When you started with us, you had Alex Smith to set the foundation. They've decided to go with Malik Willis to do that. What do you see in Malik Willis?
0: Yeah, I like his game. He gets the ball out fast. He sees the field. He's got good size, and he can run. And so with a big arm along with it. So he's a good player, and that's why they got him. And he's done a nice job with him.
1: Special teams, how excited are you? Matt Araiza now leads the league in both gross and net punting. How excited are you to see how he's growing?
0: Yeah, I like the way he approached the offseason. He had some things he wanted to fix and correct, and he took that into training camp, up from the OTAs to training camp, and it looks like he's transferred it into the games here. And it's a long season, so he's got to keep going and keep his focus on that. And he's a very competitive kid.
1: You've been around the game a long time. How about a punter being a weapon, and how we can take, I guess, advantage of that?
0: Yeah, well, you know how it is. I mean, the field position is one of the big stats in this thing, and how you handle that. And so special teams is a big part of that, as of the offense and defense. But special teams is a big part of it, and so you have a good punter, he can help change that.
1: That is head coach Andy Reid. It's the Dolphins and the Chiefs in the Chiefs' first road game of the year. When we come back, Joshua Briscoe will be at the GEHA Sports Desk after this on the Kansas City Chiefs Radio Network.
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0: 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Our entire pregame conversation today has acknowledged the fact that the Dolphins are in the middle of a deep overhaul of their roster, from the practice squad up to the general manager. Pretty much everything has been turned over in these last several months. But for the Chiefs, the messaging has been pretty clear. This game is about them as much as it's about the Dolphins. The opponent only matters so much if you're making self-inflicted wounds, if you're having mistakes in your execution, if you're not able to get to the quarterback or just be responsible containing the offensive weapons. That's going to be the Chiefs' main challenge today. If they go out there and they play an A-level Kansas City Chiefs football game, this should be a Chiefs victory. But you make any mistakes against any NFL team and you can be punished for that, especially with a running back as dynamic as Devon Achane. The Dolphins are not to be taken lightly, even though the standings paint one picture. Their rebuild is for multiple years down the road. We understand that, but still, this is all about the details for the Kansas City Chiefs. That'll do it for our pregame coverage from here in the studio. Special thanks to our stadium crew, Eric Townsend, Nick Moser, Steve Cook, and Nick Brown. And back here at our studios, Derek Nestor, Bobby Gilliland, JT Noah, Alex Grimes, Chris Sawyer, and my producer, Nick Springer. For Mitch Holtis, Dana Hughes, and Josh Klingler, I'm Joshua Briscoe. The first road trip of the season is in South Florida. Let's see if the Chiefs can stay hot as things warm up in Miami. Coming up next, the voice of the Chiefs, Mitch Holtis, takes us to kickoff right here on the Chiefs Radio Network.
1: Dana Hughes here. 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

0: Here is the voice of the Chiefs, Mitch Holtis.
1: Lamar Hunt had survived. He had survived with his upstart American Football League for six seasons, but now it was time to expand. And he was racing the NFL to establish pro football in the American South. The NFL got the 1966 expansion Atlanta Falcons, and the AFL got the 1966 expansion Miami Dolphins. I bring this up today because 61 seasons, 60 years later, the 2026 Miami Dolphins resemble that inaugural 1966 team. Now, the Dolphins aren't starting new, but they're starting over. Miami mishandled the salary cap. They made mistake after mistake, caved into agents, trying to have their guys be the highest paid at different positions, public pressure to sign everyone for big money. And then they hit it like bugs on a windshield. Giant cap problems. They are starting over. I have a good friend, a great entrepreneur, big Chiefs fan named Russ Briggs, a very successful businessman who told me even yesterday, just because everybody's doing it wrong doesn't make it right. Lesson learned. Here's another lesson for the 2-0 2026 Kansas City Chiefs. The 1966 Kansas City Chiefs, the Super Bowl I team, came here, trailed in the fourth quarter, and barely won 19-18 over the expansion Dolphins. Another pro football lesson: take care of your business, no matter who you're playing, where you're playing them, or whatever position they are in. 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The Chiefs, two injuries, same for 3 weeks in a row. Shamari Connor, safety, will be out again, but he's pacing to be ready to go for Las Vegas next weekend. And then Josh Simmons, the Chiefs' left tackle, will miss a third consecutive game. The Dolphins are missing two good young offensive players, Jalen Wright, a running back, and Caleb Douglas, former Texas Tech star, will miss today's game as well at wide receiver. Also, Rob Beal Jr. is out for the Miami Dolphins. So these two teams, youngest, the Chiefs are the third youngest team, the Dolphins are the youngest, and the Dolphins have had their rookies play 300 more snaps than anybody in the league in the first 2 weeks. Chiefs, Dolphins, Dean and Hughes next on the Kansas City Chiefs Radio Network.
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0: Back in Miami, of course, warm fuzzies in this stadium, the site of the Super Bowl 54 victory over San Francisco. And today it looks like Family Fun Day in St. Joseph. I'm looking for some teal fans in the stands. It is mostly red. So the Chiefs fans are ready to go. 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
1: Yes. Welcome to South Florida, Mitch.
0: Back to South Florida, man. Yes. Great feeling coming into this place.
1: Yeah, I was talking with Kling during the pregame show about the last memory we had in the stadium. Me specifically sitting up with my bride Tiffany amongst a bunch of other Chiefs ambassadors in tears and high-fiving and all the different emotions because we had just won that Super Bowl back in 2020. So an amazing, amazing experience and memory for me. But it's about today, it's about the now, and it's about this Chiefs team, 2026 version, against a Miami Dolphins team that is experiencing a dilemma of the dreaded R-word, that rebuild phase. And it's the epitome of rebuilding when you're paying more people to not play for you than you are paying to play for you. But the game at hand, in order for the Chiefs to get this win, my first key to victory is ruffling the quarterback's feathers. Today we have Malik Willis as a quarterback, fifth-year pro out of Liberty. He's been sacked 9 times. We're coming off a game where we did not accomplish 1 sack against Daniel Jones and the Indianapolis Colts. So to me, the number one key is affecting the quarterback, hitting the quarterback, and ruffling his feathers, not allowing him to be comfortable in the pocket.
0: And looking at this Miami team, and this regime didn't screw it up, right? They're trying to fix it all. But they look like an expansion team to me. It's why I mentioned the 1966 Dolphins. But that last expansion team was the Houston Texans and David Carr. 76 sacks. We're seeing the same thing here. What do you have as your second key?
1: Sevens, not threes. Anytime you go on the road, you don't want to settle for field goals. You got to settle for touchdowns. We are 60% in red zone right now, tied for 18th in the NFL. I don't want to see a whole lot of Harrison Butker today. I want to see touchdowns on the board. And the last one, DYJ. Do your job. Do not allow any big plays because you're trying to do something spectacular. Do your job. We'll come away with a victory.
0: Again, the 1966 Super Bowl I Chiefs came here and played an expansion team that had won 2 games, and the Chiefs nearly lost that game. They had to scramble to win 19-18. So that warning's out there, even though it was 60 years ago. We'll be back with our field report and get you ready for the game after this on the Kansas City Chiefs Radio Network.
2: 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The Chiefs and the Dolphins. Kickoff is next.
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0: Mitch Holter's back in Miami. Let's pause 10 seconds for station identification. You're listening to exclusive coverage of Chiefs football. If there were not teal seats, you would think you're at a Chiefs home game, because this stadium is mostly filled up with Chiefs fans. George Karlaftis will represent the defense this afternoon as the captain, and Tyquan Thornton gets to represent the offense. The NFL's leading punter, Matt Araiza, who leads in both gross and net punting after the first 2 weeks of the season, will be out there to represent the special teams for the Kansas City Chiefs.
1: This is heads, tails. Tails, heads. What is your call?
2: Tails.
1: Tails is the call. It's heads. You want to toss.
0: So Miami's won the toss. We'll see what they decide to do here. Alex,
1: Miami's won the toss and elected to defer their option to the second half.
0: Alex Moore is the white hat for this crew. 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It is hot down on the field, hot and humid. Let's check in with Josh Klingler.
3: Yeah, you mentioned it felt like St. Joe and Family Day with all the red in the stands. That's for sure. The temperature also like St. Joe. It is 86 degrees. The feels like temperature at 101, barely a breeze, northwest at 2 miles per hour. Now, the guys last week prided themselves on the shape that they were in. They felt like that was a big part of getting through the entire game and overtime. After the game, to a man, they were talking about how that's what they prepared for, being the best conditioned team. That's going to be on display again today.
0: Yeah, it's become a badge of honor for these guys, Josh, in the way that Coach Reed works these guys, and not just in St. Joseph, but also during the OTAs and mini camps. The Dolphins are dressed in all white. 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Now, if the Raiders come out in white helmets next week, we'll know something's up. 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Veteran Riley Patterson, who's been a part of 24 career NFL transactions, six different teams, set to kick off as Emmett Johnson is back to take a kick along with Nico Remigio this week. So no Breshard Smith on kickoff return. Patterson has 10 of his teammates lined up at the 40-yard line of Kansas City, ready to attack this. And the kick is away. It will go in the landing zone at the 3. On the far side, it is Emmett Johnson on a return. Cuts it back to the left and gets hit and goes down at the 33-yard line. And that's where the first drive of this game will start for the Chiefs. Let's give you the offensive starters, brought to you by Club Car Wash, the official car wash of the Kansas City Chiefs. Khalil Benson will get a third consecutive start at left tackle. Kingsley Suamaatia is the left guard. All-pro center Creed Humphrey. At right guard, Trey Smith, the Pro Bowler. And at right tackle, it's Jalen Moore. Tight end right is Jake Brenningstuhl, while in a wing position is Noah Gray at that side. Chiefs go 13 personnel. Kelsey also starts. And on first down, it's a play-action fake. Mahomes will unload it. He's got wide open Kelsey at the 40 of the Dolphins, 35 of the Dolphins, and down inside the 20-yard line. A play-action fake out of 13 personnel, meaning one running back, three tight ends, and they get a gigantic passing play of 48 yards to start the game. And, Danon, the Chiefs are in the Kansas Lottery red zone. Download the Kansas Lottery app and play the Kansas City Chiefs e-instant game online.
4: Got to give love to Andy Reid and Eric Bieniemy. This is all about scouting and game prep. When you think about the first play of the game, there's something that you saw on film that it where you were able to take advantage of. We got a huge play to start it off.
0: Now the Chiefs change formations. Only one tight end, three wide receivers, and Kevin Walker's the lone setback. They're going to throw it on a screen left, and Worthy's got it, trying to work the far boundary. The line of scrimmage for the Chiefs was at the 19. They will advance it to the 14-yard line, a gain of 5 yards on the screen. Rashee Rice on the catch. Beg your pardon. Rashee Rice on the catch and the lead blocker, Noah Gray.
4: Yeah, Noah Gray was out there. But let me tell you about Khalil Benson going headhunting from the tackle position. He was looking to inflict some pain there, where fortunately for the Dolphins, he missed his block.
0: Second and 5, Chiefs at the Dolphin 14, just underway, and the Chiefs are in the face of Miami already. Ken Walker III is the running back. He'll get his first carry of the afternoon. And the NFL's leading rusher will fight to the 10. and gain 4 yards. It'll be third and one for the Chiefs at the Dolphin 10-yard line. So a long over route for 48 yards to Kelsey. Then a wide receiver screen, and now a run up the middle. Chiefs are using the whole playbook, Dana.
4: When you think about that first play, Mitch, so much going on. You're in what would normally be a run formation. You started the games off running the ball the first 2 weeks, catching the Dolphins off guard, their youth being susceptible.
0: Double tight, single back is Walker on third down and one. Runs hard, left side, 10, 5, touchdown! Kansas City, K9 for 6. And the Chiefs go right down the field on the first drive of the game to get a Ken Walker the third 10-yard touchdown to lead 6-0.
4: Outstanding job by the big uglies up front. The offensive line getting the job done. That left side, really basically the middle, Kingsley Suamataia, Creed Humphrey, Trey Smith, get great seal blocks and just opens up a clean avenue. Mike Caliendo out there as well as part of that package. Basically untouched for the score.
0: An easy, easy, easy drive. 4 plays, 67 yards to start the game. The point after is good. I've never seen this much joy in the offensive linemen of this team since Super Bowl 57 when they allowed 0 sacks against the Philadelphia Eagles. Couldn't be off to a better start. We're at the 12:54 mark, and the Chiefs already lead 7-0. This first quarter brought to you by GEHA. All day long when
2: you're
0: up for
2: anything A to Z. No, you don't need no plan B. You deserve the highest level of health care. 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
0: That didn't take long. The Chiefs go 206 and 67 yards in 4 plays to lead 7-0. Dana, back to your keys. Lenny, 60 years ago, threw a pick six early to give the Dolphins expansion team hope. The Chiefs jump on these guys early.
4: Yeah, exactly how you want to start the game, Mitch. You're going on the road. My second key was sevens, not threes. You're starting right in line with that, putting touchdowns on the board, kind of demoralizing the Miami Dolphins. Early in this game, we'll see how they can counter.
0: Now, the Dolphins do have an explosive return game. Malik Washington, former Northwestern Wildcat Virginia Wahoo, the highest career kickoff return average in Dolphin history last year. Plus, he had a 74-yard punt return for a touchdown. Chiefs are in their red tops. Dolphins like to make their road teams wear the primary color to be in the heat. Now, Ollie Gordon is coming out. He hesitates. He's at the 15. The former Oklahoma State star flags on the return. And Gordon gets to the 25 and engulfed Ben Van Sumeren. Ben Van Sumeren, who joined this team late, right before the start of the regular season, gets downfield along with Cole Christensen. And it's a penalty on the Dolphins on the return. 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Chris Jones will start up front along with Kairos Tonga. Felix Anyudike Uzama is the left defensive end. His opposite will be George Karloftis. Right now, the Chiefs will open in the base defense. Nick Bolt has had a great start to this season. He's in the middle. Drew Tranquil is on the outside along with Jack Cochran. Alohi Gilman and Jaden Hicks are the safeties. And Mansoor Delane back on the field since that interception on the third play of the year against the Denver Broncos. And then at the left corner position is Legarius Sneed in the base defense. Malik Willis on first down will give it off to Devon Achan. And the line of scrimmage to start this drive at the 9 and a gain of 4 to the 13 on a left guard run by the Dolphins.
4: Go back to that kickoff, Mitch. Harrison Butker for the third straight game, the opening kickoff or his first kickoff of the game. I don't know if it's adrenaline or not. He's put it in the end zone. Now, fortunately for the Chiefs, they opted to bring it out and we got the penalty to put their backs up against the goal line. But that's a factor in this game that we have to be careful of.
0: Malik Willis, again drafted in 21 by Tennessee. They're going to go with Achan again, trying the left tackle. He'll get just to the 15 and gain 2 yards. As the Chiefs hold the edge, Mansoor Delane,
4: yeah,
0: who loves to play aggressively, was right there to hold the edge for the Chiefs corner.
4: And considering that scapula injury that he's been dealing with for a few months now, the fact that he's showing physicality early in this game, a definite bright spot for this defense.
0: And an early third down situation that the Dolphins need. Hayden Proctor at a Southeast Polk High School is the left guard. Southeast Polk High School in East Des Moines. Ollie Gordon, big running back, again was a star at Oklahoma State. Third down and 4 for Malik Willis at the near hash. Moving to our left as we view it. 7-0 Chiefs. They went right down the field. Willis on third down to throw. Goes a tip pass, but it's still caught for a first down. And the Dolphins have it for a first down at the 22, gaining 7 yards. And the pass still got tipped at the line of scrimmage. Chris Bell, the rookie out of Louisville, hangs on. Nick Bolton got a tip, a fingertip on it, but not enough to knock down the pass.
4: Yeah, great concentration by Chris Bell, but Malik Willis got rid of this ball. And if you're not able to get to the quarterback, that's an outstanding job of getting that left hand up by Nick Bolton. Just didn't push it off target to enough to create an incompletion.
0: They empty the backfield this time as Achan moves to a right slot. He is dangerous as a pass receiver as well. Willis will go to Achan, who drops the ball. He was between the numbers and far hash. He is a really good wide receiver, very explosive, but that time got a little anxious. It'll be an incompletion and 2nd and 10 for Miami. Chiefs lead by 7 early.
4: Little alligator arms on display by Achan. He heard the footsteps of Jaden Hicks coming down and bearing upon him. Just ran a little out and up the middle of the field. Fortunately, they couldn't connect.
0: He had 3 catches, Achan, in that minus 28 wind chill game in a wild card game back in 2023. 2nd and 10, little flip to Achan. Bolton is chasing. Achan jukes him and gets across the 30 and up near the 35-yard line. It'll be a 13-yard run. Alohi Gilman eventually got there. Achan gets up slowly, but Achan might be injured here. He did a little hip wiggle move. He's kind of holding his groin as he put a nice move on Nick Bolton to get rid of him. But he also slipped, Nathan, and Achan might be injured.
4: Yeah, he got injured. And he's standing still on our side of the field, outside the numbers. Didn't even take one step towards his sideline. But the speed was on display there. Hopefully it's not a serious injury, Mitch. But you can tell the speed that Achan had. He just had one little wiggle and got right around Nick Bolton, who's always been a heat-seeking missile in the run game.
0: Achan in his career has runs of 76, 67, 61, and 59, and pass plays almost with the same explosiveness. Now, he did not play against the Chiefs in Germany, if you remember. He did play in that wild card game later in January, but this is the one guy they decided to pay.
4: Yeah.
0: They have him and Jordan Brooks on defense. Otherwise, this is like the 1966 expansion Dolphins because they had 35 transactions. They gutted the ship, man. They scuttled 16 guys go away. They had to sign 15 guys just to have a roster. They draft 11 guys, 12 rookies. But the one guy they decided to pay to be a linchpin was Devon Achan, and now he may be done for the day.
4: Yeah, Devon, I mean, it was kind of weird to watch that unfold because upon getting tackled, as you mentioned, he laid flat on the ground, and then once he finally stood up, he did not move an inch at all. He just stood straight up and looked towards the sideline. Now he's walking off on his own accord, but it does not look good for HN.
0: They're already down Jalen Wright, the third-year running back out of Tennessee. And so now Ollie Gordon II, again, who won the Doak Walker Award when he's an Oklahoma State Cowboy, will try to help Malik Willis here. First and 10 for the Dolphins at their own 33-yard line. The Chiefs went right down the field in four plays. Play action fake, pump faking is Willis. Now turns to his left. Chiefs are chasing. Willis can run. He's at the 35 and will go out of bounds for a short gain. The chase was on. Peter Woods, the rookie, able to show his athleticism to prevent Malik Willis from turning up field.
4: This is a great job of discipline by the defense. They're running some play action in the backfield, misdirection, looking to take advantage of the middle of the field. And Nick Bolton was spying Willis right there, got in the throwing lane, forcing him to tuck it and run.
0: Gain of 3 yards. Dolphins have second down and 7 at their own 36. Gordon stays in as the running back. He's going to be the primary dude now. Willis going to quick throw. Near side, caught at the 40, at the 41. Broken tackle across midfield to the 40 of the Chiefs. And a touchdown saving tackle by Mansoor Delane. Malik Washington with the catch and a missed tackle on the perimeter. And it's going to be a gain of 29 yards for Miami down to the Kansas City 34.
4: Yeah, Chiefs go with a blitz, man-to-man coverage coming off the edge with L'Jarius Sneed. Aloe Gilman has the responsibility of man-to-man coverage on Malik Washington. You mentioned in the open about how dangerous he can be. He breaks the tackle, skirts down the sideline for the big gain for the Dolphins.
0: Malik Willis is under center this time. Ollie Gordon behind him in an I formation set. Now they motion the fullback to the right flat. They want to run play action. Willis will run a screen. Right to Gordon. He slips and goes down at the 36. It'll be a loss of 2. Drew Tranquil read it all the way. And there's a flag thrown at the 40-yard line.
1: Holding. Offense number 89. 10-yard penalty. First down.
0: Will Kaczmarek, rookie tight end out of Ohio State, called for the hold. And the Chiefs have a decision here. It's either going to be first and 20 or second and 12. As a great job by Drew Tranquil.
4: I think with them already being in field goal range, Mitch, that the smart move was to move him back. And that's exactly what Andy Reid has decided to do. First down and 20 here from the 44.
0: Chiefs 7, Dolphins nothing. First drive of the Chiefs, 4 play, 67-yard touchdown drive. Rookie Bryson Eason on the field for the first time for Kansas City. Was a star at the University of Tennessee. Willis will run a draw play. Goes to Gordon left, pounds off the first hit, and fights near the 40-yard line of Kansas City. Will gain 4 yards. Gordon's a bigger back at 225. Remember what he did at Oklahoma State? He was a menace.
4: Yes, he is. A big body guy, and there's not very many openings in that offensive line. But when you have a big running back like Gordon II, he can make something out of nothing. Mitch, Mansoor Delane, he's been involved in about 4 tackles so far just on this first drive.
0: Felix Anudike-Uzomah lines up inside. He has been really effective in the first 2 weeks in there. Ollie Gordon II is the running back. As Malik Willis tries to go to him, and it's going to be blown up. Tries to go off right tackle, and Nick Bolton was there and hit Ollie Gordon on a third down or second down play. It'll be another loss on the play of 2 yards back to the Kansas City 42. Dolphins have 3rd and 18 at the Chiefs 42. 7-0 Kansas City midway through the first quarter.
4: And Nick Bolton and Drew Tranquil really doing a nice job in the run game, attacking the line of scrimmage. Just a wave of red helmets over there, nowhere for Gordon to go.
0: 10th play of the Dolphin drive. Gordon stays into the running back, but now they clear it out. They'll go 3 by 2. Eligible receivers and an empty backfield for Malik Willis. Willis will run a quarterback draw. Bounces off one hit. Darts to the right. Flag on the play. 30-yard line as Willis gets down. Actually saying a knee touched at the 32 of Kansas City. Pending the penalty on the far sideline.
4: That was a really quick flag. Likely some kind of contact to the head.
1: Illegal use of hands. Hands to the face. Defense number 20.
0: Noel Williams, it'll be an automatic first down. The Dolphins would have been short of a first down by far. Now they're going to get an automatic first down deeper into Chiefs territory.
4: An unfortunate error by Noel Williams.
0: The ball,
4: a little sloppy with his hand movement there, hand placement there, opens the door for the first down.
0: Dolphins in the eye. They have first and 10 now at the Chiefs 27, keeping this drive alive with the penalty. Malik Willis bootleg to the left side. Grips it, finds a man open at the 20-yard line. Inside the 20 as he gets hit low, Kazmarek with the catch. But a well-executed bootleg play of 10 yards to the Kansas City 17-yard line. Chiefs lead 7-0, but the Dolphins, a 29-yard pass play and a big penalty on Noah Williams, and they are threatening.
1: An eligible player downfield, offense number 72, 5-yard penalty, first down.
0: So a young mistake here by the Dolphins. This is where you see a rookie-laden team have a gaffe like that.
4: Yeah. Doing some positive things on this drive, Mitch,
1: but on number 73.
4: Continuing to shoot themselves in the foot, moving things backwards, and keeping out defense on the field early in this heat.
0: Austin Jackson, he is a veteran right tackle on this team. Only one of four players who played against the Chiefs in Germany back in 2023 for the Dolphins.
1: Thank you.
0: So the penalty pushes the Dolphins back to the 32 of Kansas City. First and 15 there for Miami. Malik Willis almost beat the Chiefs back early in his career at Arrowhead, losing in overtime as the Tennessee Titan quarterback. He only completed 5 passes in that game and nearly won it. Willis in the pocket, launching it long. Down the near side, it's overthrown and incomplete. Almost caught by Chris Bell, who had a step on the defender on a deep route at the front pylon near side. Let's go down to the sideline. Here is Josh Klingler.
8: Devon Achan heading back to the locker room, guys. It's being reported as a knee injury, according to the Dolphins, but he's back in the locker room. Knee injury, questionable return.
0: Fans groan. It could have been caught by Chris Bell. He did have a step on the defender on Alohi Gilman, and he drops it in the end zone. Second and 15, Dolphins at the Kansas City 32. 7-0 Chiefs, 6:23 to go first quarter. Malik Willis will use a power pistol set. He's got two backs with him. They go in motion. They fake a reverse. They're going to throw it pass inside the Kazmarek. Rather, it's Dulcich, the former Bronco tight end, makes the catch, gains 7 yards. And the Dolphins will have 3rd and 8 at the Kansas City 25-yard line with a little quick screen to the tight end.
4: A lot of misdirection in this drive for the Miami Dolphins, both run game and pass game. It's just moving the eyes of the defense here. And actually, if Malik Willis holds on to that ball just a split second longer, he's going to be planted into the turf. Hellacious rush by the Chiefs. Just couldn't get there quick enough.
0: 9 sacks on Willis so far this year. That leads the league in 2 weeks. 3rd and 8, Dolphins driving down 7-0. Willis comes to the near side. Sliding catch made at the 15. It's a gain of 10 yards in front of Mansoor Delane by Ryan Miller. One of the few veterans on this team. He had a touchdown as a Buccaneer against the Chiefs several years ago. And the Dolphins have a first down inside the Chiefs 20, specifically at the 15.
4: A little second base throw by Malik Willis, and only in an area that his receiver, Ryan Miller, could make the play. Mansoor Delane just getting there a little bit late.
0: Last week, those two teamed up, Miller and Malik Willis, for a 77-yard touchdown against the 49ers. First and 10, Dolphins at the 15 of the Chiefs. 5 minutes to go, first quarter. Chiefs leading 7-0, but the Dolphins run a jet sweep. Comes to the near side, but the Chiefs cut it down and well defended. Malik Washington was going right to left on the jet sweep, but the Chiefs again holding the edge and keeping it to a gain of 1 at the Kansas City 14.
4: Excellent job by Jaden Hicks attacking the line of scrimmage. Seeing more and more comfort shown by the safeties, specifically Hicks, his first year as a full-time starter.
0: He's getting his confidence back.
4: Yes.
0: But he had 2 years ago. As a rookie, had 3 interceptions that year. Gordon is the running back. Malik Willis is under center, and he has got 2nd and 9 at the Kansas City 14. Chiefs lead 7-0, 4:20 to go first quarter. Bootleg play again. Coming to the near side. Willis with a run pass option will throw it away. The Chiefs defend the run by Willis, and they had 2 different levels of receivers, both covered by the Chiefs. Chris Bell was the closest receiver for the Dolphins.
4: Jaden Hicks and Noel Williams forcing that throw out of bounds, living for 2nd down or 3rd down here for the Miami Dolphins.
0: 3rd and 9 now for Miami, but they're at the Kansas City 14. Monster drive here by Miami.
4: Nice job on the pressure by George Karloftis.
0: Again, Felix Anudike-Uzomah lines up inside at a defensive tackle spot. Chiefs lead 7-0. 4:13 to go first quarter. Big play here early for the Dolphins. On 3rd and 9, the Chief 14. Willis is in the shotgun. And a quick handoff. They go right up the middle to Ollie Gordon, the second. And he's got a first down. He's inside the 5-yard line. On a passing situation, the Dolphins catch the Chiefs napping, and they go right up the middle of the big 225-pound running back. On a passing down, they run the ball for 11.
4: Sometimes you just got to tip your cap to the opposing team right here. Likely, based on how we were able to move the ball down the field and score so quickly, they probably are thinking 4-down territory, so why not run the ball on 3rd down? Successful enough to get the first down.
0: 3:37 to go now in the first quarter. Chiefs lead 7-0. First down goal to go. Dolphins at the 3. They're going to try Gordon off tackle left. And he breaks off 1 tackle, now 2, and he's into the end zone. Touchdown, Miami. The Dolphins, with this young offensive team, show some moxie. A 29-yard pass to Malik Washington was big on the drive. The penalty on Noah Williams, the second big item. And then once they got into the red zone, some key plays, and Ollie Gordon the second with the touchdown, and the Dolphins can tie it with a PAT.
4: Yeah, they ran right over the right side of our defense. Chris Jones tries to slip through the B gap. He's able to be successful, but doesn't really affect the run blocking of the Miami Dolphins there. Long drive.
0: Riley Patterson will try the PAT, and it is good, and it's tied at 7. How about this drive? 17 plays, 91 yards, 9 minutes and 27 seconds. The game is tied here in Miami at 7 apiece. 3:27 to go, first quarter. 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

0: Mitchell's just back. Dean and Hughes, Josh Klingler, Miami. An impressive 91-yard drive to tie the game at 3:27 to go in the first quarter. 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Emmett Johnson back to take the kicks this week along with Nico Remigio. As Riley Patterson set to kick it away for the all-white clad Dolphins with their teal and orange trim. Part of their franchise, since I mentioned at the outset, the first expansion team in the American Football League. Then the Bengals joined them later. But in 1966, that's when Miami came into existence. As Lamar Hunt sought to bring pro football to the American South outside of the state of Texas. So Miami Abel and Malik Willis staying and showed some poise on that drive.
1: Yeah, a lot of creativity as well, utilizing his athleticism. We knew it was going to be a problem and a challenge for this defense.
0: Kick away. They're going to kick to Johnson again. This is going to be taken a yard deep in the end zone, but he will go to a knee, and the Chiefs will start the drive at the 35-yard line. So smart move by the rookie, as Patterson probably misses his mark. And the Chiefs will start this drive at the 35-yard line. Their opening drive for Kansas City, a 67-yard touchdown drive.
1: Yeah, definitely a positive counterpunch by the Miami Dolphins after that effective drive we started the game with. Ample rest for the offense on the sideline after that 17-play drive. Let's see what they got.
0: Mahomes will be under center this time. Ken Walker, the running back. And he gets it on a left side run. We'll advance it across the 40 between the at the left hash. And we'll get it up to the 41, picking up 6 yards on first down. Nice push. Kingsley Suamaatia, he was running right behind him.
1: Yeah, this is a picture of very effective blocking, Mitch. Even though that hole closed relatively quickly, that entire right side of the offensive line really did a nice job of pushing and opening the door for Ken Walker, the third.
0: A9 stays in at running back. This time the Chiefs are in the shotgun. He's to the left hip of Mahomes. That's the short side of the field. They fake a jet sweep. Sidearm throw caught at the 45-yard line. Sliding catch made by Tyquan Thornton. Coming all the way across the formation. Looks like he's got a first down and a gain of 5 on a second down and 4 throw.
1: Yeah, misdirection utilizing Xavier Worthy in the backfield. Nice little sidearm shortstop throw from Patrick Mahomes. Right around the outstretched arm of the defensive end.
0: 7-7 tie. 2:25 to go first quarter. Chiefs first and 10 at their own 46-yard line. Again, orbit motion. They'll toss it to Rashi Rice on the near side. 2 blocks. Rice is up the right sideline and into Dolphin territory. But they're going to say Rice stepped out of bounds at the 43-yard line of Miami. It's a gain still of 11 yards. That time a little different throw, almost like it was a lateral out of orbit motion.
1: Yeah, lateral to Rashi Rice, and the lead blockers, Tyquan Thornton and Travis Kelce, holding on to their blocks, no penalties.
0: Chiefs are moving at a 67-yard four-play drive to start the game. 7-7 tie. Hand off out of 3 tight ends, and it goes on the left side across the 40 of the Dolphins between the hash marks this time. And Walker will get a gain of 6 on first down. How good is it when you have an offense that can get 6 yards on first down? It opens up everything you can think of.
1: Yeah, we talked about this during the pregame show, how much of the offensive playbook is wide open to you when you're able to be that effective on first down.
0: 7-7 tie, Chiefs second down. Short 5, long 4 at the Dolphin 37-yard line. Chiefs have 3 eligible to the near side. They give it off on a handoff again as Walker gets it. On the left side, he crosses the Dolphin 35 to the 34. He'll get 3, and that leaves 3rd and 1. Jacob Rodriguez, who had the 3rd-best start in NFL history as a rookie linebacker with 14 tackles in week 1, was there. He was a stud at Texas Tech.
1: Yeah, they got some young talent. He and Zeke Biggers, second-year guy out of Georgia Tech, defensive tackle, was part of that tackle as well. Might be 4-down territory here, so won't be surprised to see another run.
0: 3rd and 1, Chiefs at the 33-yard line of Miami. 7-7 tie late in the first quarter. Chiefs are going to throw out of it. They're going to throw to the near sideline, and the catch pass is caught high above his head. Tyquan Thornton hauls it in on a high throw, but Thornton, who's a big receiver with a lot of reach, gets a 20-yard gain and holds down the high pass for a first down at the Miami 17-yard line.
1: Patrick Mahomes play action in the backfield and actually does like a little jump throw down the field, high pointing again. Tyquan Thornton making a key catch. He's to get those outstretched arms. 6'2". Does a fine job.
0: 7-7 tie. Should be the last play of the first quarter, barring a penalty. They're going to run a screen. It goes to the left side, and it's Breshard Smith on the quick screen as he gets a touch at running back, and he advances short yardage to the Dolphin 13-yard line and give him 4 yards. That'll be the last play of the first quarter, but the Chiefs are threatening to score on a second consecutive drive to start the game.
2: This is the end of the first
0: for them,
2: quarter.
0: But the Dolphins have a touchdown on their second possession. The Chiefs now trying to take the lead again. We'll have the second quarter after this on the Kansas City Chiefs Radio Network.
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2: Here, we've got our own state and state of mind, where worlds of all kinds converge under two T's and one lone star. Here is in the eye of the storm and up in the stars. Here, tradition fuels progress, and unity is born from proud individualism. Here, anything can happen, because this isn't just Texas Tech. It's what's next. And from here, it's possible.
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4: Back at Hard Rock Stadium in Miami, site of the glorious Super Bowl 54 victory for the Chiefs. Here at 7-7 to start the second quarter. And Kansas City again ringing the doorbell at the 13-yard line of Miami with second down and six. And on the second down play, Ken Walker III will be the running back. Mahomes will be in a shotgun here. Wider splits this time by the Chiefs' offensive line. Mahomes wants to throw it over the middle. Catch is made at the 10 as Rice makes the catch on the crosser. And then they will give him forward motion of 4 yards. And have third down and one for the Chiefs. So a good spot for Kansas City at the Miami 8-yard line.
5: Yeah, excellent job of just getting rid of the ball quickly by Patrick Mahomes. As you mentioned, the spread out offensive line spreads their defensive out. It actually opens up a really nice window for him to get the throw and catch.
4: Chiefs' first touchdown was a Ken Walker run on the first drive. This second drive has third down and 1 yard to go at the Miami 8-yard line. Walker is the running back. He's also got Breshard Smith in the backfield with him in an offset position. Now timeout by Patrick Mahomes. Miami gives him a look he did not like.
6: First charge timeout of the half, Kansas City. It'll be 30 seconds.
4: That was a different wrinkle because Breshard Smith was lined up in that fullback F position.
5: A good smart move by Patrick Mahomes to call the timeout. The play clock was winding down inside 2 seconds. Smart in this circumstance here, Mitch, as we mentioned earlier, and they were successful on the first drive. Got to score a touchdown here, third and one.
4: Let's go back to that key you had, your second key, because Miami actually cashed in too.
5: Yeah, sevens, not threes. Don't want to go leaning on field goals and Harrison Butker while you're on the road. I don't care if you're playing a rebuilding team.
4: Third and one, Kansas City, just underway second quarter. 7-7 tie, the ball for the Chiefs at the Miami 8. Ken Walker stays in the huddle to be the running back here. See if the Chiefs go under center on this occasion. No, they'll stay shotgun. Kelce lines up right as an inside receiver in a trips look. Single receiver left side is Rice. Mahomes on third down and one. Feet staggered. Crouching, barking out the calls. Wants to throw from the pocket. He's going to be hit and sacked all the way back at the 18-yard line. First sack of the year for the Miami Dolphins. And Jordan Brooks, Texas Tech, sacks Texas Tech. And there's a flag, and it might be in the secondary. Is this on the Dolphins? In the secondary, many times that's an illegal contact or a hold on the defense.
5: And we rotated out our kicking unit. They may have to rotate back off the field, Harrison Butker and Matt Ariza, if this is a penalty against the defense.
6: Illegal contact. Defense number 16. The penalties have to distance to the bowl and includes an automatic
4: touchdown. Another rookie mistake. This is the youngest team in the NFL, and Michael Taft, the rookie out of Texas, had an interception the first week of the year. Gets, and the Miami Dolphins still no sacks. But the Chiefs get a big break. Automatic first down, and it moves it half the distance to the 4-yard line of Miami. Game tied at 7, early second.
5: Yeah, Taft just basically bear hugs Travis Kelce. Holds on to him as he watches the sack unfold. So clearly in the vision of the official, great call.
4: Goal to go for the Chiefs, 7-7 tie. Ken Walker had the touchdown on the opening drive. They try to left side. Walker breaks off a hit, fights his way back to the line of scrimmage and grinds to the 4. But they hit him in the backfield. He could have lost 5. Juju Brents. Out of K-State, he started at Iowa, then he went to K-State. He was an all-Big 12 player on K-State's Big 12 championship team in 2022. Very physical corner.

0: That's a great job by Ken Walker III, evading that first tackler. Would have taken a loss of about 3 or 4 yards, Mitch. Got back.
1: They're going to say a loss of one. So second down, goal to go for the Chiefs at the 5. 7-7 tie, 13-13 to go first half. Walker stays in at running back. Sidecar position to the right of Mahomes, who will take the snap at the near hash. Now a flip pass that we're going to try, and the play is blown dead. They were going to try a flip pass jet action to Rashi Rice.
2: First charge timeout of the half, Miami.
1: And Miami, right before the snap, gets a timeout called by their new head coach, Jeff Hafley.
0: Hafley went sprinting down the sideline to get into the official's vision to call that timeout. Clearly saw something on his defense that we could exploit there. A lot of confusion on display.
1: Been impressive, though, to see the Chiefs kind of open up the playbook here. And how much of the first 2 weeks sequentially then open it up, where now we're seeing page 3 and page 4 stuff?
0: That's huge. You can do that after a couple of wins, Mitch, and that kind of breeds that confidence that Andy Reid and Eric Bieniemy has in this offense. But it also give credit to how cerebral this offense and these players are, that they can have the ability to absorb all of that information.
1: 7-7 tie. 13:02 to go in the second quarter. Both teams have now used a first-half timeout. This will be the 10th play of the drive for Kansas City with a goal-to-go situation at the Miami 5. Kelce breaks the huddle. They set up a triangle to the right along with Royals and Worthy. Single back is Walker. Pat Mahomes is under center this time. He fakes to Walker. Now shovels it inside to Walker on a shovel pass, and Walker's into the end zone. Touchdown, Kansas City. Fake to Ken Walker, then shovel it to K9. He's got his second touchdown of the game in his many drives, and the Chiefs back on top 13-7.
0: Yeah, excellent drive on so many levels, Mitch, when you consider this defense, and it seems like the Dolphins are complaining about something that we did on offense, maybe a penalty not being called, but excellent execution and no chance for.
2: Please reset the game clock to 12 minutes and 58 seconds.
0: Ken Walker III as he skirts past the goal line for his second touchdown of this afternoon.
1: Creed Humphrey with an awesome wall-off block on the interior of Miami. But Ken Walker III, we talk about his running ability, but to fake to him and then throw to him is super nasty. And that's what the Chiefs did there on an inside shovel pass. Butker will try the PAT. Very familiar with these uprights from Super Bowl 54. He came back here in the COVID year as well. We did that game in studio. PAT is good by Harrison Butker. The Chiefs have had two drives, two touchdowns, as this one goes 65 yards and a double-digit 10-play drive. 14-7 Kansas City early in the second quarter. You're listening to exclusive coverage of Chiefs football.

0: Mitchell's is back. Dean and Hughes, 14-7 Kansas City, a 10-play, 65-yard drive. It took 5:32. Let's go to that baked sideline, and here is Josh Klingler.
1: Yeah, guys staying cool as much as they can. There are fans obviously misting on the sidelines. They have little covers over the top of their seats along the sidelines as well. You can imagine a lot of defensive adjustments during that last drive. The tablets, though, have been collected now. That nice long drive gave the defense a chance to regroup and obviously get some shade as well for as long as they could.
0: So with the injury to Devon Achan out probably for the game, they put Ollie Gordon in as the primary back, and now D.J. Herman, a rookie out of San Diego State at 242, is back to take this kick. And after the kick, I want to ask you, Danian, because some drives have a deeper meaning than others. We'll see what Buckerdo does with this kick to try to get it in the landing zone. Malik Washington is back. Again, a dangerous returner, as he had a Dolphin record for kickoff returns a year ago. Kick away. They kick to Washington's side. It will be in the landing zone at the one. On the near side, he gets 15-20, veers to the left, and then runs in to good coverage by the Chiefs at the 34-yard line. He got hit there by Van Sumeren, I believe. It was Jack Cochran. Jack Cochran got the hit on him. Now let's go back to the drive for the Chiefs. They go 10-65. Your thoughts on what the Chiefs did with that drive, more than just score a touchdown?
2: Well, the defense was just on the field, Mitch, for 17 plays, and they capped it off with a touchdown. And the offense has an opportunity not only to put points on the board, but to give some rest to the defense, as Josh was talking about. That was about real time, 20, 25 minutes that they were able to settle on the sideline, get some rest in this heat.
0: Malik Washington now lines up in the backfield. Dolphins trying to get tricky. They'll throw to him on a screen. He goes left side across the 40, and the Dolphins have a decent gain on first down of 8 yards. So a tricky play here, lining up the wide receiver in the backfield and getting him on a flare pass for 9.
2: Yeah, he went in motion right before the snap, and no one moved out there with him, so pretty easy throw and catch for them to move the chains.
0: Olton Cochran on the tackle, but not until the Dolphins get 9 yards. Second and one, Miami at their own 43. Chiefs lead 14-7 at 12:20 to go in the first half. Now the bigger Ollie Gordon is in the backfield. Hands on his thigh pads. His under center is Malik Willis, former Liberty Flame star. Led them to 2 bowl games. Toss goes to Gordon. Gordon on the right side gets hit and then pushed back. Not sure he got the first down or not. They give him forward motion just shy of the 45. And well played. Felix Anudike Ozama on the outside that time, and along with Alohi Gilman filling.
2: Yeah, having the safeties, Jaden Hicks and Alohi Gilman, help support Felix on that. He just did a nice job of holding his water at the line of scrimmage, not getting pushed.
0: Gordon alone at 225 and has enough for the first down by a fraction of an inch. For the Dolphins, first and 10 at their own 45-yard line. 14-7 Kansas City, 11:32 to go, second quarter. Malik Willis under center with an eye formation behind him. Ball will be snapped near hash. They run an old-fashioned toss to the left side. Chiefs get helmets over there and jump on the running back. Ollie Gordon the second, hold him to a 2-yard gain this time to the 47. Nick Bolton is all over the field for a third straight week.
2: And you got to have multiple helmets on the backs for the Miami Dolphins. HN not on the field, the more short, speedy guy, one of the faster players on this team. He's out for the game, but Ollie Gordon, more of a power running back, requires 3 or 4 helmets.
0: Malik Willis, second and 8 now from his own 47. Chiefs lead by a touchdown. Orbit motion to set up 2 guys in the backfield. Play action fake. Willis wants to work the left boundary. Catch is made there. Mansoor Delane on Ollie Gordon. Sprints over to hold it 2. They sure have a gain of nothing. So it'll be 3rd down and 8 for the Dolphins. Well played by Mansoor Delane.
2: I think we fooled Malik Willis there. Chiefs lined up looking like it was man-to-man coverage. Backed out into zone. That opened the door for Mansoor Delane to see everything that was happening. They were able to come up with the tackle.
0: Chiefs may have an injury here. We'll check in with Josh Klingler. Ashton Gelati hopping off the field. 3rd down and 8 for the Dolphins at their own 47. Chiefs lead 14-7. Still early in the second quarter. Played 5 minutes in this second frame. Malik Willis in the shotgun with a setback with him. Wants to throw. Comes to the near side, and the pass is caught at midfield, but immediately tackled short of the first down. Chris Bell ran a quick out. Gain of 4. But a great job defensively. Alohi Gilman gets outside to make an open field tackle.
2: And an excellent job of disguising the blitz. They actually fooled Malik Willis on this. He thought there was a blitz coming, got rid of the ball quickly. We did not blitz. We did bring a corner off the corner in LeJarius Sneed, but it was not technically a blitz. Gets the ball loose early and stops him short of the first down.
0: Why is a young team dangerous? They go for it. Fourth and four at their own 49. 14-7. Kansas City, make sure you hold the water here if you're the defensive front. They're going to snap it on fourth and four. They run a slant, and it's broken up, incomplete. Great job by Mansoor Delane, jumping the slant to Malik Washington to knock it down. Perfectly played. That looked like Albert Lewis. And it's going to give the Chiefs the football at midfield, holding on fourth down and four. Delane, welcome back to the field. Big time play in the Chiefs. Two touchdowns and two drives. We'll look for a third when we come back on the Kansas City Chiefs Radio Network. I'm home for the summer.
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0: The Chiefs get a big fourth down and four stop at near midfield on a slant pattern, Mansoor Delane. We're seeing things in the first 3 weeks we didn't see all of last year.
1: Exactly. The comfort of this defense, specifically the corners, against slant routes, we've made play after play in all three games.
0: Mahomes under center here from his own 49 on this first drive. He'll throw it wide open. Near side, it's Noah Gray at the 40 of Miami. Then he gets his helmet lunging forward to the Dolphin 37. It's a pickup of 13 yards on first down for the Chiefs.
1: Excellent protection by the offensive line. And Patrick Mahomes, he wanted to go deep on that first play of this drive, Mitch, and quickly went to his outlet in Noah Gray, his second catch of the season.
0: Chiefs have been balanced, Dana, and that is the eighth pass. They've had seven runs in their 15 plays. Two drives, two touchdowns to date. 14-7 Chiefs, 8:45 to go first half. Emmett Johnson is the running back. And they fake to him. Sprinting to the right side is Mahomes. Sidearm throw, crossing. It's caught by Worthy, and Worthy's got a gain up the right sideline into the shade from the sunshine, and it's a first down for the Chiefs. And they will mark it a gain of 16 yards and down to the Dolphin 21-yard line.
1: Part of the offensive package for Xavier Worthy is to showcase that speed, that 4-2 speed. We often think that's going to be vertically down the field, but it's really been effective going horizontally of the line of scrimmage.
0: Ball at the 21 of the Dolphins. Mahomes under center, first and 10, leading 14-7. Emmett Johnson gets it off guard left, bursts into the second level, runs into two different Dolphins, crosses the 15, and we'll give him forward motion to the 14 before the Dolphins shove him back, but it's a gain of 7 on first down. Emmett Johnson just will not get cheated on a run.
1: Yeah, he does such a fine job of not allowing that first tackler to get him down, and then the offensive line, not only blocking to opening up holes, but they're doing a nice job once he's contacted of pushing the pile forward, the extra effort helping.
0: Chiefs will go to the pistol this time as Johnson lines up behind Mahomes, who's in that short shotgun position. They're going to run a screen. It goes to Noah Gray on a tight end screen, and he'll battle near a first down on the Dolphin 11-yard line. On second and three, he's close. They'll say down at the 12. 7:20 to go in the first half. Chiefs lead 14-7 over Miami.
1: Nice adjustment by Noah Gray as well. That wasn't the most accurate throw. It had a little pepper on it, too, from Patrick Mahomes. In traffic, he's able to secure it and get near a first down.
0: The Chiefs will go with Ken Walker and Breshard Smith in the backfield. In split backs, old school split back. They give it off to Walker on an inside handoff on third and one. On the 12 of the Dolphins, and he gets stuffed. The Dolphins think they have stopped him. So the Chiefs decided, but well, started split, and then they go to that offset, but Walker was the up back that time.
1: Yeah, nice job by Ken Walker the third. The first tackler could have dropped him for a loss there. He's able to spin right off of that tackle by three defenders and still get some positive yardage, but still short of the first down, fourth and inches here.
0: Fourth and inches at the Dolphin 12-yard line. Ken Walker, the running back. Mahomes will be under center. Extra blockers in. Hunter Norzad is in. They give it off to Walker, trying up the middle, and the Dolphins stop him. I'm not sure he got it. They're going to give the ball to Miami. The Chiefs get stopped on fourth down just like the Dolphins did, but this time it's at the Dolphin 12. In the middle of that Dolphin defense, they do have some veterans on this team, and one is Zach Sealer in his ninth year. And two dives into the line on third down and fourth down, cannot pick up the necessary yard. And the Dolphins hold on downs. 6:10 to go in the second quarter, 14-7 Chiefs. 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

0: This scoreboard update's brought to you by Crown Royal Canadian Whiskey. How about this in Buffalo? A rough start for Josh Allen, opening 2 of 6 for 9 yards, 2 picks, and a sack. Right now, the Chargers lead 10-3. It's gotten a little bit better for Buffalo since then. Chargers still with a 7-point lead. Meanwhile, the Colts up 10-0 over the Texans in Indianapolis, and the Steelers with a 14-10 lead over the Bengals. Let's end it back now to Miami. The voice of the Chiefs, Mitch Holtis, takes us for the rest of the first half here on the Chiefs Radio Network.
1: The Chiefs had a big fourth down stop by Mansoor Delane at midfield. But the Chiefs used the short field to get to the 12, but then a 3rd-and-1 and a 4th-and-1 stuffed by the Dolphins' interior. And now the Chiefs turn it back over on downs to the Dolphins at Miami's own 12-yard line. 14-7 Kansas City, Dane, and 6:10 to go in the first half.
2: Yeah, some people may question that decision, Mitch. I am all for going for it early, trying to set the tone, give credit to the Miami Dolphins. They get paid, too. Just didn't work for Al Faber.
1: Now you can try to hold them here as the Dolphins backed up. Second worst field position to start a drive for them. Malik Willis is under center. They're going to play action fake. They go over the middle. Man open. Caught at the 25. Angling near side 30 to the 40. Up near midfield, and Noel Williams has to pull him out of bounds. Chris Bell. A big play for the Dolphins of 44 yards. From their own 12 and into Kansas City Chiefs territory to the 44.
2: The Chiefs roll the dice with a blitz from Jaden Hicks at the line of scrimmage, and he just runs a deep slant route. Noel Williams giving up too much cushion there. Big body receiver Chris Bell, 6'2", 228 pounds.
1: Highly thought of coming out of Louisville. Third-round draft pick for them, one of their 11 draft picks. First and 10, Dolphins at the Chiefs 44. It's going to be a flea flicker. And Willis wants to throw. He's going to sling it sidearm and deep far boundary, throws it away. Chiefs don't bite on the trick play. Two receivers were at the left boundary, and the Chiefs had both of them covered. Let's pause 10 seconds for station identification. You're listening to exclusive coverage of Chiefs football. Kansas City, 5:20 to go in the first half. Dolphins 2nd and 10 at the Kansas City 44. Gordon back in, that big running back again, Achane out with an injury. Play fake, they want to run a screen. Tight end screen near side to Dulcich, and he gets to the 40, maybe the 39 of Kansas City before popped out of bounds and a gain of 5. L'Jarius Sneed plays it physical. Again, Dulcich was a start as a wide receiver with Denver, but he's bulked up now to about 250 and playing tight end for Miami.
2: Looked like L'Jarius Sneed tried to toy with Malik Willis just a little bit at the line of scrimmage, baiting him, making him think it was a blitz, but his responsibility was the tight end Dulcich there. He's got to get there quicker.
1: 3rd and 5 for the Dolphins at the 39 of Kansas City. Chiefs lead 14-7, 4:52 to go in the half. Willis under center, single back behind him. Going to hand it off, thinking 4-down territory. They plow it into the right side of the Chiefs' defense. Ollie Gordon will get a short gain of 2 yards to the 37, but that leaves 4th and 3. They just went for it on 4th and 4 at midfield. Any doubt if it's going to be 4th and 3 at the Chiefs' 37?
2: You hit the nail on the head. It was obviously 4-down territory for the Dolphins there, so they opt to try to run the ball on 3rd down. Give credit to the Chiefs' defense being ready for it, but another 4th-down situation here with just over 4 minutes left in the half.
1: They had a similar play on 3rd down and long and ran it on their touchdown drive. Chiefs lead by a touchdown at 4:07 to go, 2nd quarter. Now 4th and 3 for the Dolphins in a spread set. Chiefs are middle blitzing. Moving to the near side is Malik Willis. Flag on the play. Flagged to the near sideline. A pass, and it is going to be incomplete and caught out of bounds. Caught out of bounds by Kevin Coleman Jr., but a flag thrown. It might be on Kansas City for a hole in the secondary.
3: Prior to the pass, Holy, defense number 38.
1: L'Jarius Sneed.
3: That includes an automatic first down.
1: And an automatic first down on 4th and 3 for the Miami Dolphins.
2: Yeah, L'Jarius Sneed just getting sloppy with his hands. Again, with the Chiefs bringing pressure and blitzes from different angles, you're expecting a quicker throw. L'Jarius is right on the slot, gets inside leverage, and like a little bit of a stumble by the receiver as well, Malik Washington, but definitely a little handsy.
1: But an automatic first down nonetheless for Miami. They would have been stopped on 4th-and-3 at the 37 of Kansas City. Now they have 1st-and-10 at the 32 of the red and gold. 14-7 Chiefs. Malik Washington back in the backfield again. The Dolphins have shown some imagination, especially since the injury to Devon Achane. They're going to run a stretch play to Washington, a wide receiver, and he gets buried at the 31, a gain of one. Ashton Gelati, he holds the edge on the right side that time. So they use the wide receiver as a running back on a running play.
2: Yeah, just trying to change up the tendency just a bit. They're going to line up Washington in the backfield. You have to show some kind of different look to the defenses, not just for this game, but for future opponents. Doesn't work.
1: Jeffrey Bosa on the field now has made a couple plays. He made that tackle along with Gelati. Shotgun snap here for the Dolphins. 2nd-and-9 at the Kansas City 31. Chiefs lead by 7. 3:16 to go in the half. Washington will step up. I'm sorry, Willis steps up. He avoids a sack, and now the ball comes out late. And the Chiefs say they've got the football. They're going to rule him down by contact at the 29-yard line. So Malik Willis, Snead recovered the fumble by Willis, but they're going to rule Malik Willis down by contact. Ooh, this ball may come out. He had a hand on the ground. This looks like a fumble. The Chiefs may challenge this at 2:46 to go in the second quarter. His hand was on the ground. That doesn't mean he's down, and the ball is coming out.
3: The ruling on the field is the runner is down by contact. Kansas City is challenging that ruling. The previous play is on the third quarter.
1: The down and distance. Let's take this break. It's 14-7 Kansas City. Big challenge coming up with 2:46 to go first half on the Kansas City Chiefs Radio Network.
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1: The Kansas City Chiefs have forced a fumble from Malik Willis as Tranquil and Legarius Sneed forced the fumble recovered by Legarius Sneed, and the Chiefs will take it over. 1st-and-10, they'll say officially, at the 25-yard line, Kansas City's own 25-yard line. 14-7 Kansas City, 3:10 to go in the second quarter. So an alert play by the Chiefs to look for the takeaways.
2: Yeah, only 4 forced fumbles last season in total. Chiefs defense being opportunistic.
1: Mahomes will be under center. Creed Humphrey on first and 10. Still 3:10 to work and up 14-7. Right side run, Ken Walker, and gets through the first wall. The second wall on his feet to the third level. And the right sideline finally felled, but not until he gets up to his own 47-yard line, a 22-yard Ken Walker, the third run on first down.
2: Excellent job of blocking. Consider the last drive did not end the way we liked it because the right side of the offensive line, particularly Jalen Moore, didn't pick up a block. What do you do to open up this drive? Go right back that way to the right side. Jalen Moore gets his job done. And Ken Walker the third, breaking through those arm tackles for three straight weeks.
1: Holmes in the shotgun this time, first and 10. Orbit motion by Rashi Rice. They're going to go off tackle left this time to Walker, but he runs into a dolphin wall, but he stays on his feet, gets the midfield, gains three, but he could have lost two. Came into this week with an astonishing 29 forced missed tackles, the most through 2 weeks in the next-gen stats era, and he was breaking tackles there to get a hard-earned, they say, two-yard run.
2: It was about five white helmets on him, and he still refused to go down to the turf. Great job of churning those legs as we come upon the two-minute warning.
1: Chiefs 14, Miami 7, and the two-minute warning is announced here at Hard Rock Stadium. The two-minute warning is powered by your Midwest Ford dealers, driven by value. 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
1: 14-7 Kansas City. The Chiefs held the Dolphins on downs at midfield. They got to the Dolphin 12. They got stuffed on 4th-and-1. Then the Dolphins drove back, and L'Jarius Sneed punched the ball out from Malik Willis, who was scrambling and recovered by L'Jarius Sneed after it was ruled down by contact. The Chiefs challenge and win. So the Chiefs have 2nd-and-8. They are at their own 49, leading by 7. 2 minutes to go in the half. The Chiefs have 2 timeouts remaining. And Ken Walker will be the running back. Mahomes will be in the shotgun. Right foot in front of the left. Takes the snap at his face mask. He has time. Finds a man open. Now the pass is tipped. And it will be intercepted. Intercepted off a deflection. And coming to the near side, the play's still alive. At midfield. And then they finally chase him down. The interception by Jacob Rodriguez, a former Texas Tech All-American linebacker.
2: Interception. First down, Miami.
1: Mahomes stepped up into the pocket and threw it on the near side, but a sliding attempt by Rice, and it flew up in the air. And the Dolphins get an interception and the ball right back. At 1:50 to go in the second quarter, 14-7 Kansas City on the Kansas City Chiefs Radio Network.
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1: Patrick Mahomes was 11 of 11. And then on his 12th attempt, a pass that was awry intended for Rashee Rice got tipped up into the air from Rice's hands. And on the deflection, Jacob Rodriguez, the Texas Tech rookie linebacker, gets the interception and returns it to his own 47. 14-7 Kansas City, but now Miami getting feisty. At 1:50 to go second quarter, the Dolphins have 2 timeouts left. Again, playing without Devon Achane, injured in the first quarter. Ollie Gordon gets a run. Flag on the play as Gordon will get yardage and gain 5 yards on first down near the Dolphin logo.
0: Mason Thomas got a little anxious there on first down.
9: Offside, defense number 51. 5-yard penalty, still first down.
1: That'll be 1st-and-5 for the Dolphins. Our Mason is from Fort Lauderdale, so hometown return for him.
0: It's a crucial drive here, Mitch. A lot of momentum on the side of the Miami Dolphins. Don't want to have them go into halftime, putting points on the board and the luxury of receiving.
2: Can we set the game clock to 1 minute?
1: Miami won the toss and deferred their choice to the second half. The Chiefs promptly went down in four plays to get a touchdown. But then the Dolphins had a monster 17-play, 91-yard drive to tie it. Chiefs came back.
2: Thank you.
1: 65-yard, 10-play drive to go up 14-7. Since then, the two teams have been thwarted. A fourth and four pass broken up at midfield before by the Chiefs' Mansoor Delane, but the Chiefs couldn't take advantage of it as they got stopped at the 12 of Miami on fourth and one. Now first and five for Malik Willis and the Dolphins. Football at the 48. They're going to try a right side run from the Kansas City 48. They give it to Ollie Gordon, and he powers his way behind right tackle, runs into Peter Woods. It'll be a first down on the first and five play to the 42-yard line.
0: Obviously, the emphasis for the Dolphins here is to protect the football, but put points on the board. You mentioned they have two timeouts left. They take a shot here.
1: Second, or it was a six-yard run, but it was on first and five. So Willis with two backs in the backfield, including Malik Washington. They fake to him. They're going to run a screen back the other way, and it's incomplete. Chiefs had it snuffed out. Jaden Hicks was over there. So was Nick Bolton. They had Gordon going right, and they wanted to go back to Washington with a left side screen, and the Chiefs defend it well. Incomplete.
0: And Malik Washington stands at 5'8", so he can be tough to see, especially when you're trying to do a slip screen in the middle of the field. It's a nice job by our defense paying attention to those details.
1: 14-7 Chiefs, second and 10 for the Dolphins at the Kansas City 42. Gordon stays in a running back, Malik Willis in the shotgun. Former Tennessee Titan, former Green Bay Packer backup. Play action fake, now they go outside to Gordon, and he's shut down and hit for a loss. Mansoor Delane read it all the way and fired a torpedo at the legs of Ollie Gordon, and now he is hurt. It's a loss
2: second
1: of four on the play, and well played by Mansoor Delane. They'll say a loss of five, making it third and 15 for the Dolphins, back at the Kansas City 47.
0: Ollie Gordon gets up gingerly as the Miami Dolphins call a timeout. Tours are available now at Arrowhead Stadium. 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
1: The Dolphins are already down two running backs. Devon Achane injured in this game. Jalen Wright, an explosive running back out of Tennessee in his third year. He was injured with a stinger and foot injury and put on the inactive list. Ollie Gordon now being attended to. And the Dolphins have third and 15. We'll see how they play this. The football is at the Kansas City 47-yard line. 14-7 Chiefs at 1:02 to go in the half. Willis a threat to run it and throw it. Gordon stays in the game, so he shakes off the injury. On third and 15, Chiefs now show forcing the line of scrimmage. They will bring Bolton, and Willis wants to run a quarterback draw. 45, angling to the far side and slides to the 39 of Kansas City, gaining eight. That leaves fourth down and seven for the Dolphins. And will the Dolphins go for it again?
2: Final team timeout, Kansas City.
1: But the Chiefs call timeout to preserve.
2: Please reset the game
1: clock. Jeff
2: Hathley. 54 seconds.
1: Chiefs call timeout to preserve some time. But what will the Dolphins do here on fourth and eight at the Kansas City 40-yard line officially? 14-7 Chiefs.
0: So that would make it.
2: Thank you.
0: 57-yard field goal attempt. But they run the risk with 54 seconds left that if the field goal is missed, you give great field position to the Chiefs to put points on the board. So definitely a tough decision here by Miami.
1: Riley Patterson is their kicker. It looks like the Dolphins are going to go for it on fourth and eight at the Kansas City 40-yard line. 54 seconds. They put 4 seconds back on the clock. Pistol set. Gordon is behind Malik Willis. On fourth and eight, Dolphins at the Kansas City 40. Trying to go on a long count here. Try to draw the Chiefs off. Willis. 1 second. Or, sorry, 5 seconds on the play clock. Willis is trying to get the Chiefs to jump into the neutral zone. And they won't. So the Chiefs show some discipline here. And this will be a 58-yard field goal attempt by Riley Patterson.
0: It looks like they're going to punt the ball, Mitch. They were comfortable with Riley Patterson trying that field goal. Probably the smarter move here to try to draw the Chiefs offsides, recognizing that that wasn't going to happen.
2: Blame game, offense, 5-yard penalty, fourth down.
0: Rotate the punting unit on the field.
1: Patterson again, 24 transactions. He's a journeyman. This is his sixth team, and his long was 54 in his career. So Jeff Hafley using some analytics here. And to punt will be the veteran Brad Pinion. Punted against the Chiefs in Super Bowl 55 as a Buccaneer. Fair catch called for, taken in by Nico Remigio at the 9-yard line. So the Dolphins get the interception by Jacob Rodriguez, but a nice defensive stand. And now with 48 seconds, Chiefs leading 14-7, and no timeouts remaining for Kansas City. The ball is at their own 9. And how will the Chiefs play this? Again, Miami gets the ball to start the third quarter.
0: I feel like you're going to see a run play here, Mitch. Force them to use a timeout. Hopefully you can get a chunk of yardage from Ken Walker in the backfield. Looks like they got Emmett Johnson on the field. Just got to be careful. Don't want a turnover here. Any more positivity for the Dolphins before half.
1: Miami has 2 timeouts remaining, 48 seconds left in the second quarter. Chiefs touchdowns, both Ken Walker, the third with the touchdown, with a running touchdown and also a receiving touchdown on a shovel pass. Emmett Johnson, the rookie out of Nebraska, will be the running back. And they're going to throw a quick screen right side to Worthy. Blocked by Rice, getting out of bounds. Flag is thrown on the play. Now 2 flags thrown. This is going to be on Rice, holding on the outside on Jason Marshall Jr., the corner on the far side.
0: Yeah, this in part is on Xavier Worthy. He has to realize.
2: Holden, offense number 4. The penalties have to distance to the goal. First down.
0: Got
2: to
0: realize your lead blocker. If your lead, this play is drawn up to go up inside of Rashee Rice. He's blocking on the inside. You bounce outside. We talked about this with offensive linemen. Would bounce back or cut back runs from running backs. The same application for wide receivers.
1: Ball at the 6-yard line now, half the distance penalty on Kansas City. With 1st and 13, 44 seconds remaining in the second quarter. Chiefs lead the Dolphins 14-7. Under center is Mahomes. Emmett Johnson, right tackle run. And the Dolphins put 3 to 4 guys on him, and he only gets to the 9. He'll gain 3 yards, but the Dolphins can use a timeout. That's the thing about the penalty, was it stopped the clock without the Dolphins using a timeout. They still have 1 left. And the Chiefs 2nd and 10, but the Dolphins don't call it yet. Clock is moving at 22 seconds.
0: Yeah, the situation, they are opting to go into the locker room and not use any of their final 2 timeouts. So they let the Chiefs off the hook.
1: And the fact that they get the ball to start the third quarter is what Jeff Hafley's thinking. He's within 7 points at halftime. He's got to be ecstatic with that. 14-7 Chiefs at halftime. Joshua Briscoe is standing by with our Hy-Vee halftime show. 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

0: Once again, Joshua Briscoe.
1: The Chiefs lead the Miami Dolphins 14-7 at the half. Let's talk about it now with Danan Hughes live from the booth in Miami. Danan, what did you see there in those first 30 minutes?
2: Well, I was very encouraged, Joshua, with how we started the game offensively, moving the ball very efficiently down the field. And deep into the second quarter, we were averaging over 10 yards per play on offense, put two touchdowns up on the board, but turning the football over, the only incompletion that Patrick had was the interception that should have been caught or at least went down to the turf in the target for Rashee Rice. But encouraged on offense, defense not so much. We can't allow the Miami Dolphins to move the ball down the field, mixing run and pass, a lot of misdirection as well. So some tightening up that we have to do with Spags and his defense at halftime.
1: And we spent so much of our pregame coverage talking about Devon Achane, how dynamic he is as a runner. He was out there for about 5 minutes of game time. What have you seen from Ollie Gordon, and have you seen the Dolphins' offense really change without Achane?
2: Yeah, with Ollie Gordon II, what you're going to see is more of a power game. He's 6'2", 228 pounds, so he is a load. He's the complementary back with Achane, but he's not in the game, so we're going to have to figure out how we're going to stop that run game, because that's an asset for Malik Willis. If you have the run game, we've seen the play action, the misdirection on display by Willis, can't allow them to be comfortable. This first possession of the second half is going to be crucial.
1: Last thing here for you, Danan. Kenneth Walker, 10 carries, one catch. Emmitt Johnson's been out there, but we'd love to see some more of him in the second. Do you think there's more Emmitt Johnson, or is this a K-9 second half through and through?
2: I think you're always going to see the bulk of plays with K-9 on the field. Obviously, we were stopped on third down and fourth down in the red zone, 2 of 3 in the red zone this first half. So a little bit of a step backwards in that regards, but make no mistake about it. He is our horse. He is going to be a guy that we're going to give the ball to. We've shown that in 3 games so far. So I expect Emmitt Johnson to just be a compliment.
1: Danan, appreciate it. We'll come back to you here for the second half in just a little while. That's Danan Hughes live from Hard Rock Stadium in Miami. Our first half stats powered by Yuengling Flight, just 2.6 carbs and 95 calories. Yuengling Flight, the next generation of light beer. Danan took the stat I wanted to lead with there. Patrick Mahomes, 12 of 13 for 134 yards, one touchdown, one pick. That interception, the first and only incompletion of the first half there for Mahomes. Malik Willis, meanwhile, 11 of 17 for 112, just no scores there through the air. Ollie Gordon punching it in on the ground is what gave Miami their first touchdown. We'll take a break. When we come back, we'll bring you a few more details from this first half and look ahead to the second right here on the Chiefs Radio Network.
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0: Now, back to the Chiefs Halftime Show, presented by Hy-Vee. 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
1: Double tight, single back is Walker on third down and one. Runs hard left side, 10, 5, touchdown! Kansas City, K-9 for 6. And the Chiefs go right down the field on the first drive of the game to get a Ken Walker the third 10-yard touchdown to lead 6-0.
2: 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But what will they do in the second half? 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There was a little bit of a question about Ashton Gelati at one point in the first half. That appears to have gone by the bye. Meanwhile, Devon Achan, the Dolphins running back, was originally ruled questionable a little over an hour ago. Due to what the team is calling a knee injury. We saw him walk back to the locker room. Oftentimes you'll get a more definitive injury announcement around the beginning of the second half, so I'm sure Josh Klingler will be keeping an eye on that from the sideline there in Hard Rock Stadium. Meanwhile, in the second half, the Chiefs defense just has to get a little bit more pressure on Malik Willis, make him more uncomfortable back there, looking for his options. Not a lot of superstars around him in this Dolphins offense, but they've been effective. Chris Bell, 3-for-55 in the first half, and again, Ollie Gordon left to take over the load with Achan out. Gordon is the team's number one running back. Can Emmett Johnson do a little bit of that for Kenneth Walker in the second half? He has had so many touches through his first two games and plenty there in the first half. If the Chiefs can keep the Dolphins at arm's length, it'd be great to see Johnson get a little bit more work in the second. Meanwhile, someone in the passing game other than Tyquan Thornton needs to be able to step up. Thornton had a big catch in the first half, but Xavier Worthy and Rashee Rice both getting their share of targets so far, but the big play in the passing game came very early from Travis Kelce, 1-for-48. Leading the team there with his only target. That'll do it for us back here in the studio. We'll send it back to Hard Rock Stadium in Miami as Mitch Holthus, Dana Hughes, and Josh Klingler will take you the rest of the way next right here on the Chiefs Radio Network.
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0: Once again, Mitch Holtis.
1: After the first three drives combined for these two teams were three touchdowns, nothing since then. So at halftime, the Chiefs lead the Miami Dolphins 14-7. Now overcast skies here in Miami. Let's go to the sideline. Here's Josh Klingler.
2: Yeah, heading into halftime, Andy Reid discussed those opportunities. Said they shot themselves in the foot, and they got to do a better job in the second half, he said, himself included, in cleaning up some of those mistakes. Pretty injury-free opening half. Obviously, the Dolphins dealing without Devon Achane in this one, as he went down with a knee injury, did not return from the locker room, did not see him come back out here in the second half as of yet either. Clean sheet thus far, knock on wood for the Chiefs.
1: Chiefs opened up again, a four-play, 67-yard drive, just easy peasy, lemon squeezy. Then they get another touchdown, but the Dolphins went 91 yards in between that for a touchdown. Then the Chiefs were held on downs, interception off a deflection, and then at the half happened while the Dolphins were held on fourth down near midfield. The Chiefs got stuffed at the Dolphin 12, then a fumble after a review and a punt. So lots of scoring early, Dane and Hughes. Nothing since really early in the game, early in the second quarter.
3: Yeah, but a lot of the momentum. I saw the Miami Dolphins players running off the field, trying to pump up the fans. I don't know why they're doing that. Most of the fans are our fans. But nevertheless, they're feeling a lot of confidence on their side of the field and looking to capitalize on receiving the ball to open the second half.
1: One of your keys was talking about, you know, taking care of your business and trying to. The point is, though, Miami's feeling like they can win this game.
3: Yeah.
1: And we've let them hang around here. And the second half kickoff by the Chiefs, again, Miami won the toss and deferred, is brought to you by the University of Kansas Health System, the official health care provider of the Chiefs. 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Malik Washington is back to take this kick along with DJ Herman.
3: And, Mitch, I go back to my first key was ruffling the feathers of Malik Willis. We have not gotten home another, well, half a game so far without a sack.
1: That's six straight quarters without a sack for the defense after having four against the Broncos in week one. Kick away. It's going to be taking Washington, the landing zone at the four. Near side numbers, gets a full head of steam, and then gets lit up. Big time hit and push back at the 25-yard line. A big time hit as it was Xavier Wampa. Again, one of two Southeast Polk High School players from East Des Moines in this game. Caden Proctor's on the other side. But Wampa gets down the field and puts a hit on the returner, Malik Washington.
3: Yeah, got to defeat your blocks.
4: Number 77 is reported.
3: You have a luxury there of being able to see exactly where the return is going. Wampa gets the job done.
1: Drive will start Malik Willis at his own 26-yard line. Dolphins looking to tie the game with this drive. Ollie Gordon, the single back. Now they put a fullback back there to go I formation. And Gordon powers on the left side and crosses the 25-yard line. Gets back near the line of scrimmage and will gain a yard. Alohi Gilman comes up from his safety position to read the lead play. It's a gain of two for Miami on first down.
3: And when you run that lead draw, it's great to see the offense, I mean the defense, specifically the front seven. It's like a wave, a tidal wave that moves with that lead draw, not allowing any cutback ability for Gordon.
1: Again, Mansoor Delane playing today, had a big fourth down and four stop on a slant and a pass broken up. Willis, second down and eight. Play action fake. Now he wants to bootleg. He's going to throw it back and throw in long down the center of the field. And coming back to the ball and making the catch at the 30 of Kansas City is Greg Dulcich. The former Bronco, who was a wide receiver, now back as a tight end, gets a 42-yard bootleg play as the Chiefs don't

0: find the football. Jaden Hicks got turned around, and the Dolphins are in business at the Kansas City 30-yard line.
1: Not bad coverage from Jaden Hicks. He was in the right positioning, but as you mentioned, did not locate the football. Just a better adjustment by Dulcich to make the play.
0: First and 10, Dolphins at the Kansas City 30. 14-7 Chiefs, just underway in the third quarter. Off motion, they go to an offset eye. Wanting to throw again as Willis. They goes for Dulcich again, and this one is incomplete. Double covered. Gilman was there this time helping out Jaden Hicks. They had Dulcich bracketed on a play-action corner out to the far boundary. Incomplete.
1: This is pretty darn good throw by Malik Willis because of that bracket coverage. If he's not throwing it beyond the arms of Dulcich, this could be an interception. Aloe Gilman flips his hips and affects that throw right there. Good coverage.
0: Willis, a very capable backup in Green Bay after starting some in Tennessee for the Titans to start his career. Second and 10, Dolphins at the Kansas City 30. Chiefs lead by a touchdown. Early third. Orbit motion to the near side. Willis hit as he throws. He's got a man open and overthrows him incomplete. Broken coverage. A Dolphin was wide open, Chris Bell, but enough pressure on Malik Willis to force him into an errant throw. It's third and 10.
1: Yeah, Mansoor Delane was in one-on-one coverage out there. Looked like he ran a little bit of a stutter go. Was physical on the bump and run, and fortunately, with the heat bearing upon him from L'Jarius Sneed and Drew Tranquil, forcing the errant throw.
0: Touchdown saving pressure.
1: Yeah.
0: Third and 10 for the Dolphins at the 30 of Kansas City. 14-7 Chiefs. Willis this time will be in the shotgun. He's got a trio of receivers to the right side, far side. Now here comes Malik Washington in motion. They're going to come near side on a slant. Caught at the 25, 20, inside the 15, and spinning down the near side hash and getting a first down at the Kansas City 12-yard line. A gain of 18 yards on the slant pattern. And as they go to the running back out of the backfield, getting Ollie Gordon the catch on a well-designed play.
1: Yeah, just a delayed slant. The Chiefs are in zone coverage, so everybody's watching exactly how things are unfolding. Not able to attack the intended receiver closer to the line of scrimmage. Pretty easy throw and catch for Willis and Gordon.
0: Well-designed play using the running back as a wide receiver. First and 10, Dolphins at the Kansas City 11. Hand off the Chiefs, Barry Gordon for a loss back at the 14-yard line. Drew Tranquil getting his pad level low. It will be a loss on first down of 3 yards for Miami.
1: Yeah, great job. We've seen this on multiple occasions in this game. Heck, throughout this season so far, Drew Tranquil really doing a fine job against the run, attacking the line of scrimmage.
0: Chiefs lead 14-7. Again, those 21 points were all before the 12:54 mark of the second quarter. But now the Dolphins, second and 13 at the 14 of Kansas City. They can get a first down before reaching the end zone. Spread set here, 2x2 for the Dolphins. And Malik Willis will be in the shotgun. Chiefs yet to get a sack on Willis. Flag on the play. Quick throw caught at the near side inside the 10-yard line on an out and into the end zone. Touchdown, Miami. Malik Washington running the end cut, but it might be a penalty on the young Miami Dolphins.
2: Number 6 and number 18.
0: Illegal shift. Chris Bell and Malik Washington. It takes a touchdown off the board, and it will cost the Dolphins 5 yards.
1: Just a product of guys not being on the same page, maybe trying to be too cute and creative. Miami Dolphins taking advantage of the zone coverage. Again, another play, but the penalty goes against them.
0: Legal motion, now second and 18 for Miami. The football is at the Kansas City 19. Chris Jones playing up front now. R. Mason Thomas is to his left. Peter Woods is to his right. Karloftis is the right defensive end. Chiefs are in a nickel set with L'Jarius Sneed playing the nickelback. Malik Willis wants to run a screen. Left it goes, and Karloftis is all over it, bear-hugging Dulcich on a tight end screen attempt. A loss of 5. Back to the 25-yard line. They're going to say forward motion to the 24, so a loss of 5 there. Now it's third down and 23 for the Dolphins at the Kansas City 24.
1: That's an excellent job of recognition by George Karloftis. Don't want to get too focused on getting heat on the quarterback without doing your job. My third key of the game, he recognizes it, snuffs out that play. Don't be surprised here, Mitch, to see a shot in the end zone, hoping to get a touchdown or draw a flag to extend this drive by Miami.
0: Touchdown taken off the board two plays ago. Willis on third down and forever to throw. Now he will rush the left side. He scrambles at the 20 and goes down to the 19. He scrambles for five, but he needed 18 more yards. But he does give the Dolphins a chance for a field goal. Chris Roland Wallace, I think it was a scramble, not a design quarterback draw. But Willis alertly trying to get some points on the board for his team.
1: Yeah, it looked like R. Mason Thomas was the first chief in the backfield to disrupt the timing and force Willis to scramble.
0: 37-yard attempt here for Riley Patterson, the well-traveled six-year veteran, played college ball at Memphis. Placement is down, and Patterson's field goal is good. So now the Dolphins are within four. 10-10 to go in the third quarter. Kansas City 14, the Miami Dolphins 10. But the Chiefs get a stop, at least holding them to a three. So you want sevens, not threes? Sometimes you want threes and not sevens. This third quarter is brought to you by GEHA.
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0: Mitch Holtis back along with Danan Hughes and Josh Klingler, the site of the Super Bowl 54 victory in week three of the 26th season here at Hard Rock Stadium is a battle. The young Dolphins have come to play. Kansas City 14, Miami 10, 10-10 to go in the third quarter. Miami thought they had a potential game-tying touchdown. It was taken off the board with a legal shift penalty against Miami, but they still get a field goal. Emmett Johnson is back to take the kick from Riley Patterson along with Nico Remigio. They're going to kick to Remigio's side this time. It'll land in the landing zone at the three-yard line. Veering right, now back to the right, and pounding into one hit, but up the right sideline is Remigio, and he shows some second effort and gets up to the 37-yard line. Remigio's had those two big returns in the playoffs. Did not go down on first contact. Let's go down to Josh Klingler.
7: All right, official now in Devon Achan. He's been on the sidelines in uniform, but didn't appear to have any shoulder pads on. They've officially now ruled him as out with the knee injury from the first half.
0: Miami's had the big plays in this game thus far on offense. Chiefs will start in 13 personnel. Three tight ends, one running backs, Ken Walker. The third, he'll get it off tackle, and the Dolphins try to collar him down, flag on the play. It's thrown from the back judge. This could be three dozen things here. Short gain on the play, by the way, is a gain of one by Ken Walker, the third.
2: Illegal use of hands, hands to the face, offense, number 65. 10-yard penalty, replay first down.
0: Trey Smith will be called for the penalty.
1: Looked like Malik Herring came up. I believe that was Malik Herring came up with, or Zach Seiler came up with his helmet off. So clearly, in the face of the officials there, that a tough break to start this second half, Mitch.
0: That backs it up for the Chiefs. We'll have first and 20 from their own 26, 14-10 Kansas City. Chiefs are 2x2, spreading it out. Walker is the running back to the right of Mahomes. Now they'll trot Kelce into a left slot. Mahomes wants to throw, turns his hips, throws it right side. It is caught, broken tackle, Rashi Rice. Gets up to his own 40-yard line. He'll pick up 14 yards and then gets pushed back. Just a quick out. Dolphins gave him cushion and then some power running after the catch by Rashi Rice.
1: This is a nice throw by Patrick Mahomes. Some people might think he threw it behind Rashi Rice. He actually threw it away from the defender, forcing Rashi to make the adjustment on the back hip throw, but allowed him to get yards after catch.
0: Mahomes under center. Second down. Long six, short seven. They'll send Rice in motion to a right slot. Tight end, two tight ends to the left side. Ken Walker will get it, waits patiently, and he gets drilled by Rodriguez. We know Ken Walker likes to be patient, but Rodriguez, who's an excellent tackler, would not be tricked by the leading rusher in the NFL after 2 weeks.
1: Yeah, he's just eyeing Ken Walker the third from the time we align, and the deuce block goes downhill with Jalen Moore opting to double team on the inside. Opens up an avenue for Rodriguez.
0: Third down and eight for the Chiefs. Ball at their own 38. 14-10. Dolphins showing blitz. Mahomes will step up, moving to his right. Flag on the play. It's going to be a hold as Mahomes will unload it, and it's incomplete. This might be on Trey Smith again. Holding on Kansas City, and the Dolphins will decline the penalty with the incompletion. Give Jacob Rodriguez credit, the young linebacker.
2: Offense number 65, the penalty's declined, fourth down.
0: And the Chiefs have to punt the football away after getting, well, they have an illegal hands to the face and a hold. There was a 14-yard pass play to Rice in there, but now first punt of the game for the NFL's leading punter, Matt Araiza, whose feet are standing at his own 25. Malik Washington back, and he's dangerous. High punt, deep punt. Washington will watch it go over his head and into the end zone. 62-yard punt that's going to net out at 42. But now the Dolphins have the ball at 8:05 to go in the third quarter and a chance to take the lead. Kansas City 14, Miami 10. You're listening to exclusive coverage of Chiefs football.

0: 14-10 Kansas City, 8:05 to go in the third quarter. Let's check in injury-wise. Here's Josh Klingler.
1: Yeah, before the play before the punt, so the third down situation, Xavier Worthy came off the field holding his right knee, got brief medical attention, kind of moved around for a little bit. He's currently sitting with the rest of the wide receivers, but we'll keep an eye on him.
0: Chiefs had 14 points on their first two drives, shutout since then. Miami, they've not won a playoff game in 26 years, but here at home, they are 28-14 at home the past 5 years, plus 12 in the giveaway takeaway. This is the home opener for the Dolphins after the league gave them a tough opening 2 weeks, having to start on the road at the Raiders and at the 49ers. And now Malik Willis, former Tennessee draft pick, former Liberty star, and former Green Bay backup, fakes a toss, wants to throw it, slings it near side. It's caught in a first down at the 30-yard line, a gain of 10 yards on first down. Malik Washington again comes across the formation on a good play-action fake by Malik Willis.
2: Yeah, with the play-action in the backfield, just a quick fake pitch moves the linebackers over just enough to find that open avenue opposite side of the field, and with the speed of Malik Washington, able to throw and catch and get a first down.
0: Jaden Hicks made the tackle. Mean of 11 specifically. Willis under center. Aaron Brewer, 7-year veteran. One of the few veterans on this Miami team. Play action fake again by Willis. He's throwing it long down the near side, trying to track to the football, and it's going to be incomplete, broken up at the very end of the play. It was intended for Kevin Coleman Jr., the rookie out of Mizzou. Jaden Hicks was there on deep coverage. Hicks got burned on the play to Dulcich for 42 yards. But the Dolphins try to go deep. What about the big plays of the Dolphins in this game?
2: Yeah, the big plays, they've had an abundance of them, Mitch. When you consider, let's say, a big play is 19-plus yards, we had the first play of the game, 48 yards to Travis Kelce. And then since then, they've had a 44-yarder, 30-yarder, 42, and a 19-yard. So four big plays to our one so far in this game.
0: Chiefs by four, mid-third, second down and 10. And a run to the left side after starting right. Ollie Gordon turns it back to the left and gains 5 on second and 10 to his own 36.
2: Mitch, going back to that first play, the deep shot from Malik Willis, that ball actually was in the hands of Jaden Hicks. He had an opportunity for an interception and couldn't secure it.
0: Third and 5 for Miami. At their own 36-yard line, 6:49 to go third quarter, 14-10 Kansas City. Willis will be in the shotgun this time. Brings Ollie Gordon in the backfield, who's been dangerous as a runner and as a receiver, being the primary back. Now a sprint out action to the right. They load the right side. First down easily on a pass play as they flood it to Ryan Miller. And the former Buccaneers got a first down and a gain of 6. Let's pause 10 seconds for station identification. You're listening to exclusive coverage of Chiefs football. Mitch Holtis back in Miami along with Dana Hughes and Josh Klingler. First down on third and 5. And the Dolphins first and 10 at their own 41. 14-10 Kansas City. Former Oklahoma State star Ollie Gordon II is the primary back now with Achan's injury. He goes off tackle left. The Chiefs go low to hold him to a short gain of 3 yards. But going low was tranquil and a wise move because Gordon had a full head of steam with that 225 pounds.
2: Yeah, he does a nice job of running downhill. Mansoor Delane was also in that tackle as well. That's what you're going to need to stop Ollie Gordon in this latter part of the game. Multiple hats, multiple red helmets hitting him.
0: Willis under center. Gordon is behind him. Now they shift the tight end to a tight wing to the near side. Motion back the other way with a wide receiver. Gordon wants to run it. And the Chiefs get their helmets on Gordon and hold him to a short gain on second and 7, a gain of 1. Tranquil again. Getting in the gap. Down on one knee. Gets up a little bit slowly after making that hit. Now back to 3rd and 6 here. The Dolphins just converted 3rd and 5.
2: Drew Tranquil really has shown me a lot in this game. Looks like we may have a timeout called.
0: I think this may be from upstairs. You know, there is a And Tranquil, I think, is going to have to come out of the game. He made the low hit. Also down is Legarius Sneed. Both of those guys are down on a knee. As you know, the NFL has an observer up in the press box for every game. If they think they see a potential injury, especially a head injury, then they will whistle the play stopped, and Sneed will have to leave the lineup right now. Let's take a break with 4:51 to go, third quarter. 14-10 Kansas City on the Kansas City Chiefs Radio Network.
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0: 14-10 Kansas City, 4:48 to go in the third quarter. The Dolphins, 2 of 3 on third down in the third quarter. They have 3rd and 6 here at their own 45-yard line. Pressure, but now an inside throw is complete for a first down. A diving catch made in front of Mansoor Delane by Chris Bell. And an excellent throw by Malik Willis and a gain of 12. Back-to-back 3rd and 5 and then a 3rd and 6 conversion by the young Dolphin team.
2: Yeah, Chris Bell, we mentioned it earlier, just running slants. It's always kind of been an Achilles heel for our defensive backs. But trying to cover a big body receiver like that, 6'2", 228 pounds, tough task.
0: Ball at the Kansas City, 43 now. Gordon is the running back. Sidecar position to the right hip of Malik Willis. He'll take the snap on the painted Dolphin logo. Plenty of time, and he's launching it long again down the near side and overthrows the intended receiver. Malik Washington going deep on Mansoor Delane. And the Dolphins continue to take deep shots against this Chiefs secondary.
2: You can tell how comfortable the Miami Dolphins are against our pass rush. They're allowing Malik Willis to sit back. Seven-step drop type of package and throwing deep. Fortunately for us, he's not that accurate there, but we got to figure out a way, Mitch, to get some pressure on the quarterback.
0: Again, came into the game, Willis sacked the most of any quarterback, 9 in the first 2 weeks. None in this game. Orbit motion. They're going to run it up the middle, and the Chiefs squeeze down. Ollie Gordon the second, shut right at the line of scrimmage. Maybe gains a yard to the Kansas City 42 on 2nd and 10. So back to 3rd down again, and the Dolphins trailing 14-10. And there's an injured player. Gordon is down. That would be the 3rd running back down for them. Again, Jalen Wright was inactive, injured with a stinger and a foot injury. Devon Achane was injured in the first quarter of this game and had to leave. Gordon has been the primary back since the Achane injury. We'll sort it out after this. Chiefs lead by 4. 3:38 to go, third quarter. 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

0: 14-10 Kansas City. 3:38 to go, third quarter. The Dolphins have just converted 3rd and 5 and 3rd and 6 on this drive, and now they have 3rd and 9 at the Kansas City 42-yard line. Been highly regarded Caden Proctor, the left guard for this team. Grew up in East Des Moines at Southeast Polk High School. He was a high school teammate of Chief Safety Xavier Wampa. Willis will go to a spread here. He's got 3 eligible receivers in a tight triangle to his right. The ball will be snapped in the center of the field. Felix Anyadike Uzama lining up inside, where he's been able to wreak some havoc in the first 2 weeks. Willis makes an audible at the line of scrimmage. Chiefs showing some a blitz, but Willis will throw. Throws over the middle. It's going to be incomplete, in and out of the hands of Alohi Gilman. And then almost caught by Malik Washington. Gilman, who has 5 interceptions in his career. Let's go to the sideline. Here's Josh Klingler.
1: Ollie Gordon injured on the last play, guys. Very slow. Helped to his feet. Started walking off the field. Then I think somebody told him, you're going to have to go back to the locker room for observation. He went sprinting back to the Dolphins locker room, but we'll get a report as soon as we can.
2: Yeah, missed opportunity by Gilman there. Ball hits him in both hands. Should have been a turnover. We'll see if we're affected field position-wise here.
0: Pinion punts to the 8. Fair caught by Nico Remigio. And so the Chiefs, there's a penalty flag thrown. And it's thrown at the 13-yard line of the Chiefs.
3: During the kick, holding, receiving team number 20. The penalty
0: is half
3: distance to the goal. First down.
2: Which the Miami Dolphins are 6 of 12. On third down, that is our 6th penalty on the afternoon.
0: Special teams penalty for the Chiefs. 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
2: Haven't seen the vertical passing game yet. The first play of the game was more of a crosser and a lot of yards after catch. We'll take it, but I'd like to see them force this defense to loosen up just a bit. They're very effective at and near the line of scrimmage because we haven't shown them a deep threat.
0: First and 10, Chiefs at their own 4 following the penalty on the punt return. Chiefs lead 14-10, 3:11 to go, third quarter. Tip-tap motion by Noah Gray. Behind Mahomes, who wants to throw first down. He wanted to go to Brenningstuhl, who turned to the outside, and Pat thought he was going to the inside. It's incomplete. It'll be 2nd down and 10.
2: Just not on the same page there. Saw a little bit of an opening to give them some room as they're backed up against the goal line here.
0: Chiefs had touchdowns on their first 2 drives, but shut down since then. Mahomes will take this snap a half yard deep in his own end zone. Walker is to his left. 2nd and 10, Chiefs at their own 4. Humphrey snap back to Mahomes. From his own end zone, he's trying to scramble. They grab him. He gets out to the 6, and that's it. Spied and well played by Josh Uche. Remember him? A former Chief, former New England Patriot. He knows about Pat's ability to run, and the Chiefs have 3rd down and 9 from their own 5.
2: Yeah, they're running all hook routes from the receivers. Double coverage on Travis Kelce over the ball. Patrick thought he could skirt for a few more yards there, especially being in the end zone. Not a positive gain, but now 3rd down and 9.
0: Boucher, one of several former Chiefs on this Dolphin team. 14-10 Kansas City, 2:28 to go, third quarter. Out of the shotgun, Mahomes needs 9 yards for a first down. Hit as he throws, and the catch is not made by Rashee Rice. He tried to go up. Mahomes got hit in the back of the end zone, and he took a shot, and this is going to be a penalty on the Dolphins. Mahomes gets up very, very, very slowly. Chop Robinson, just off the injured list, 10 career sacks, is going to be called here for roughing the passer.
3: There are 2 fouls, both against the defense. Holder, number 92, that penalty is declined. Personal foul, roughing the passer. Defense, number 44, that penalty is enforced, 15 yards.
0: Chop Robinson, one of the good young defenders on this team, He had 6 sacks as a rookie and 14 quarterback hits. Hits Patrick Mahomes, who is feeling that hit. He put his body, I think, right down on him.
2: Yeah, it's the body weight. Very judgment call there by the officials, but the full body weight on top. He tried to release from the conventional tackle with his arms out wide, but you still put your full body on top of Patrick Mahomes.
0: So how's Pat feeling here? It looked like he was holding his back. Mahomes under center with 1st and 10 at his own 20. Walker will get it off tackle left, gets 2 blocks, lowers the shoulder, and drives to the 29-yard line. Between the numbers and sideline on the left side, that will be a 9-yard pickup on 1st down.
2: And Mitch, thinking about some of the inefficiencies of the rushing game in the first half, we tried too much to go in between the tackles. We may try to attack the Dolphins in this second half, more outside edge runs, allowing our running backs that space to maneuver.
0: You mentioned Zach Sealer, one of the few veterans on this team, a really good interior defender. Now Emmett Johnson is in, 2nd down and 1. Emmett skipping his feet, darts left, 1st down Chiefs at the 32-yard line. Great contact balance and great footwork by Emmett Johnson to get a 1st down for the Chiefs on 2nd down and 1. And 2 runs yield 11 yards after the 15-yard penalty on Miami.
2: And get back to some toughness on display here by the offense, the run game, especially without knowing how Patrick is affected by that sack or that hit on him earlier in this drive.
0: Mahomes will be in the shotgun on 1st and 10 at his own 31. K9 is back with him in the backfield this time. They fake to him, moving right as Mahomes wants a right boundary throw that is caught on his backside. It'll be a gain of 8 yards. Rashee Rice getting to right in front of the Miami bench for a gain of 8 on 1st down.
2: Yeah, get back to the offense. Take what the defense gives you. If they're going to have off coverage on the outside, run a quick out, get a good chunk of yardage. This is what made us successful in the first 2 games of the season.
3: Number 2nd and 3. 66 is recorded as eligible.
0: Mike Caliendo comes in, Dayton, as an extra blocker here. So the Chiefs have 6 offensive linemen. Caliendo, though, will line up as a tight wing left. Chiefs are under center. 2nd down. It is a short 3, long 2. They give it off to Walker, trying the left side, powering behind Caliendo and the left side of the offensive line. Give Khalil Benson credit. It's a 4-yard gain and a 1st down for the Chiefs at their own 38.
2: Mitch, I can't remember very many times last year where we were successful when we brought everybody inside the hashes. Everybody knew it was a run play, and you were still successful, especially on short yardage goal line. But that's exactly how that unfolded as we end this third quarter.
0: That's the final play of the third quarter. Chiefs Kingdom, you know what you need.
3: This is the end of the third quarter.
0: Remember, the 66 Chiefs who went to Super Bowl I barely won here back in 1966, and the Miami Dolphins are hanging around in this game. Chiefs up by 4, but it's hammer time next on the Kansas City Chiefs Radio Network.
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0: Mitch Holt is back in Miami. First and 10 for the Chiefs at their own 42. This drive started at their own 4, but a 15-yard roughing the passer penalty on Chop Robinson of the Dolphins gave the Chiefs some breathing room. They have since moved 22 more yards and have first and 10, and they're going to put Mike Caliendo here, Danon Hughes, as an extra blocker, sixth offensive lineman. It's the fourth quarter, the Chiefs leading 14-10. Danon Hughes, Josh Klingler, Chiefs Kingdom. It's time to put the hammer down. And the Chiefs need a hammer right here. They faked a Walker. Bootleg throw. Comes near side, 45-yard line. And it is Jalen Royals who had the touchdown catch last week. And a well-executed fake by Mahomes. And a 10-yard pickup to the second-year wide receiver, Jalen Royals.
2: Multiple times in this game, Mitch, we've seen obvious run play formations. And the Chiefs catch the Dolphins off guard by passing in this circumstance. So first down and 10, Jalen Royals showing those sure hands.
0: And Joshua Izudu is now playing right tackle instead of Jalen Moore. First and 10, Chiefs at their own 47. Or correction, the 47 of Miami. On first down, they're going to run it to K9. Near side, tries to stay on his feet and does so at the 40. Stiff arms a Dolphin, 35 and forced out of bounds. But he gets to the Miami 32-yard line. A run of 15 yards by the leading rusher in the National Football League, with an incredible amount of broken tackle runs in the first 2.5 weeks.
2: Yeah, excellent job of blocking. You mentioned Izudu at that tackle position. What do? Run right behind him. Violent running by K9 gets another first down.
0: Jalen Moore runs right back in now to play right tackle. First and 10, Chiefs at their own 32, leading 14-10. 13:49 to go in the game. Emmett Johnson in at running back now. They fake to him. Short roll, throw to the far side. It's going to be caught! Noah Gray up the left sideline. A contested catch with the Dolphin all over him. He had the linebacker, Willie Gay Jr., the former Chief, with him. But Noah Gray beats his former teammate for 23 yards. And a Chiefs first down inside the Miami 10 to the 8-yard line. Chiefs are back in the Kansas Lottery red zone. Download the Kansas Lottery app. Play the Kansas City Chiefs e-instant game online.
2: Yeah, extreme confidence and trust in Noah Gray on display here. Teammate versus former teammate getting it done.
0: Now a swing route goes to the near side. Walker trying to stay alive, and he is going to get smothered for a loss. A loss of 5. Well, the Chiefs make it 6 from the 8 back to the 14, trying to get a little swing action to Ken Walker III. 14-10 Kansas City, their biggest threat since they were held on downs at the Miami 12 in the second quarter.
2: Smart decision on display there by Noah Gray. He was in a position where he could have been called for holding. He let his hands up in the air. Good, smart decision not to draw the penalty.
0: Second and goal to go for the Chiefs at the 14. Chiefs leading 14-10. Raising the right leg is Mahomes. Moving to the near side. He's going to throw the football away. He gets hit from behind. Walker was in the area. As the officiating crew looks at each other, Alex Moore, the white hat, Chop Robinson, who had the roughing the passer penalty, was bringing the pressure from the backside of Mahomes.
2: A four-man rush by the Miami Dolphins. No blitz here, just getting beat on the outside. That was Khalil Benson.
0: And that wide nine or at least seven technique. Now the Chiefs up 14-10, have third and goal to go at the 14-yard line. But this drive started at their own 4. Chiefs by 4 early in the fourth quarter. Mahomes takes the snap. High. They're going to run it near side. It goes to Kay Walker, and Kenneth is ankle tackled from behind. Sealer got him. Again, they are spying Ken Walker III with different guys. But now the Chiefs will try to get a lead back to 7 with a Harrison Butker field goal attempt. It was a loss of 2.
2: Yeah, unfortunate for the Chiefs. You have the big play to Noah Gray, as you mentioned, getting inside the 10-yard line. And each play thereafter was negative plays, forcing a field goal attempt here.
0: Butker 5 of 6 this season. He had a field goal in Super Bowl 54 this direction. The only 3 points in that game, a 51 scored in this direction. And the field goal is there by Butker, and the Chiefs have a lead of 7. 11:35 to go in the game. The Chiefs drive from their own 4, but some negative plays stop the drive. And they settle for a field goal. 17-10 Chiefs, 11:35 to go in the game. 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

0: This scoreboard update is brought to you by Crown Royal Canadian Whiskey. The most interesting game, at least in the AFC this afternoon, has been in Buffalo. It's been better for the Bills, but they're still trailing the Los Angeles Chargers 13-10 early in the fourth quarter. Meanwhile, the Indianapolis Colts are in a 9-point lead on their way to perhaps getting their first win of the season over the Houston Texans. Both 0-2 teams, but the Colts are up 16-7 right now. Meanwhile, the Steelers leading the Bengals at home 24-20. Let's go back to Miami. Here's Mitch Holthus.
1: Mitch Holthus back with Dane and Hughes, Josh Klingler. The Chiefs drive 80 yards, have to settle for a field goal. 34-yard field goal by Butker. Chiefs lead 17-10 now with 11:35 to go in the game. Dolphins have Kevin Coleman Jr. back this time and DJ Herman, not Malik Washington. Coleman ended his career at Mizzou, but before that, Jackson State, Louisville, Mississippi State before going to Mizzou. High pooch kick is going to be taken in the landing zone by Coleman at the 8. Near side numbers, he's got two blocks, and two flags are thrown on the return as he crosses the 35 up to the 36. This may be a penalty on the Dolphins. It will be on the return. Tackle by Jake Brenningstuhl.
2: During return.
1: The third tight end.
2: Number 34 of the receiving team.
1: That's DJ Herman.
2: First down.
1: Who was the other deep returner. This will back up the Dolphins to start this drive. So the Chiefs, after having touchdowns on the first two drives of the game, add a field goal on possession 7. Let's go to the sideline. Here's Josh Klingler.
3: All right, not a lot of depth at running back right now, right? Achan went out in this game. Ollie Gordon went back to the locker room, apparently to get fluids for cramping, and so Malik Washington now lining up in the backfield. Obviously, Lissadette, wide receiver.
1: They're also down Jalen Wright. He was ruled inactive before the game. Three backs down right now. Under center, Malik Willis. We're going to run a toss. Washington goes to the right side using his quickness. He crosses the 20 and gets to the 21, a gain of 4 yards on a simple toss as the line of scrimmage to start this drive for the Dolphins, their own 16 after the penalty on the kickoff return.
4: Yeah, smart approach there. When you have the wide receiver converted to running back, they're going to rotate Ollie Gordon back onto the field for the second play, but they overloaded that left side of our defensive line. Get a nice gain on first.
1: 17-10 Chiefs, 10:57 to go in the game. Gordon will be in a position behind Willis, who is under center. Tight end Kazmarek steps off, moves to the right. They overload the right side. Ball will be snapped on that side, and now play is stopped. A timeout is going to be called.
2: First charge, timeout of the half, Miami.
1: Expensive.
2: It will be 30 seconds.
1: 10:41 to go in the game. Chiefs by 7.
4: Chiefs Kingdom. Every home game, the Chiefs honor a fan carrying on Lamar Hunt's legacy with a VIP pregame experience and recognition during the game. If you know a fan making a positive impact in Kansas City, nominate them today at chiefs.com/Lamar Hunt Legacy Seat.
1: Second and 6 for Miami. The ball is at their own 20. Chiefs lead 17-10. This offensive line of Miami's done a good job today. Patrick Paul, Caden Proctor, the Des Moines kid, Aaron Brewer, Jonas Avila, and Austin Jackson. Now Malik Willis has got two backs with him, side, one on each hip. On second down and 6. We're going to play action fake. As he'll step up, Willis will run. 25, ankle tackled from behind, but he's got a first down nonetheless. Let's pause 10 seconds for station identification. You're listening to exclusive coverage of Chiefs football. First down for...
2: After replay assistance, the runner was short of the line of gain. It will be
1: kind of wondered that. So he gets ankle tackled short. It'll be third down and very short for a first down. It'll be 1, but Willis, a threat to run, and give Kyrus Tonga credit for getting an ankle tackle, or it would have been a bigger gain for Malik Willis.
2: Please reset the game clock to 10 minutes and 13 seconds.
1: Third and 1 for the Dolphins at their own 25. Caden Wallace will come in. They'll go tackle over tackle. Will the Dolphins on a
2: number
1: hot, humid day here in South Florida.
2: 77 is eligible.
1: And they go to an I formation set. Fullback is DJ Herman. In front of Ollie Gordon. That is a combined 450 pounds behind Malik Willis, who will just quarterback sneak it. By the way, he's 225. And the sneak is good for a Dolphin first down at the 26, gaining 2.
4: And not much you can do there against that approach, but you can't allow Malik Willis to scramble like he did on that prior play, Mitch. We just haven't been very effective in knocking him down or making him uncomfortable in the pocket.
1: And no sacks now for the Chiefs in 7 quarters. The Dolphins had 9 coming in. It was a record pace. The expansion 2002 Houston Texans had 76 sacks in a single year. Gordon Herman, offset eye, actually straight eye formation here. First and 10. Malik Willis at his own 29-yard line. Power play. Gordon loses his foot and goes down as Nick Bolton was in the hole. But it's just a gain of 2. But it looked like Ollie Gordon slipped just a bit and didn't have a full head of steam.
4: And that's his first play on the field since going and exiting earlier with the cramping. May not just have all of his footing underneath him there. But a nice tackle, open tackle by Nick Bolton.
1: 9 minutes left in the game. 17-10 Kansas City. Gordon is a lone setback. Pistol set. He is lined up behind Malik Willis, who will take a short 5-yard snap from center Aaron Brewer. They're going to give it to Ollie Gordon, Jr., and he's pushed back. Ollie Gordon, the second pushback, a gain of 2 to the 32. And third down and 6. Chiefs play it better as they unpile. R. Mason Thomas unpiles in there. So does Chris Jones, who's at the bottom of the pile.
4: That's the kind of defensive stop you need against the opposing running game. Miami feeling good about themselves, even though the Chiefs have been ahead in this game the entire time.
1: Big third down here, 3rd and 6. Dolphins are 7 of 13 on third down. Ball at their own 32, 17-10 Kansas City. 8:06 to go in the game. Herman is the lone setback. Dolphins look to throw it here. Rush from the outside. Willis is going to run. 35-40. First down. Malik Willis on a scramble. Up to the 43-yard line. It scrambles for 11 yards. The middle opened up for Malik Willis, who was outstanding as a collegiate player at Liberty, running and throwing.
4: And this is the aspect you have to stop. We go with the rush, blitzing both linebackers, and it looked like they both got swallowed up. Just running a twist stunt between Drew Tranquil and Nick Bolton, but he got walled off, which opened up the door for Willis to skirt for the first down.
1: Give credit to the Dolphin offensive line. 1st and 10, Dolphins at their own 43. Chiefs lead by a touchdown at 7:20 to go in the game. Motion orbiting around. They're going to run a left side run to Gordon. He is hit once, twice, and then push back. This will be a gain of 1 up to the 44-yard line. You'll see no gain, so 2nd and 10 as the Dolphins still trying to work and use Ollie Gordon the second.
4: Yeah, good rally tackle by the Chiefs. Multiple guys trying to rip the ball away from Ollie Gordon the second there. I can see that hand activity.
1: Herman lone setback. Dolphins go 3-by-1 with the formation here. 17-10 Chiefs, 6:40 to go in the game. 2nd and 10 Miami at their own 43. In the pocket, stop route. Caught for a gain of 6, and then immediate hit by Nick Bolton, who put the hit on Malik Washington, who just turned around, and a quick throw from Malik Willis.
4: Looked like a little confusion on the defense there. R. Mason Thomas initially lined up out on the slot in coverage. Nick Bolton moved him back in to rush the passer. That's where Nick Bolton got into great positioning for the tackle.
1: 17-10 Kansas City. 3rd down and 5 for the Dolphins. Football is at their own 48. Willis to throw, and the pass is going to be knocked down and incomplete at the line of scrimmage as the Chiefs get a deflection. There was pressure in the middle by Felix Anudike Uzama, but it might have been Nick Bolton who got a hand on his foot, a hand on the ball. Incompletion, 4th and 5. Dolphins may go for it.
4: Yeah, this is a product of Nick Bolton spying the quarterback. He attacks the line of scrimmage, realizes he can't get to the quarterback with the blitz in play. He just gets his hands up, actually almost intercepted that pass right there. Could have been a big play.
1: 4th and 5 for the Dolphins. They will go for it at their own 48-yard line. 17-10 Kansas City, 6 minutes to go in the game. Gordon singles back. He's out of the backfield. It's a down pass. It's knocked down, but it goes to the right side and incomplete, it appears. Yes. Kevin Coleman Jr., the intended target. He would have been short of a first down anyway, but the Chiefs got hands up at the line of scrimmage and in the passing lane. The Chiefs hold on downs at the 48 of Miami with 5:56 to go in the game. We'll be back. The Chiefs will have great field position trying to extend the lead on the Kansas City Chiefs Radio Network.
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5: The Chiefs have held on downs twice in this game. Possession two, but a big one here. On fourth and five, the Chiefs hold the Dolphins, and the Chiefs get the ball in great field position at the Dolphin 48. They're going to lose one on a first down run. Ken Walker was trying the right side, and the Dolphins get to him and don't let him get free. A loss of one. 5:38 to go in the game. Chiefs 17, Dolphins 10. And the Chiefs need to get at least three here to try to get a two-possession lead. They have not had a two-possession lead the entire afternoon.
6: Yeah, just struggling at the point of attack. The two tackles not getting the job done.
5: Mahomes back under center. Second and 12. They said loss of two. They fake to Walker. Mahomes unloads it. Comes to the near side. Open rush. He rides at the 25 of the Dolphins and puts his shoulder down. He gets hit in the thigh. Out of bounds, but he's down to the Dolphin 15-yard line. A good throw, good route, and the Chiefs get a chunk play of 34 yards in the Dolphin red zone.
6: Yeah, Patrick's really doing some special stuff, Mitch, because he's not setting his feet, which normally we would criticize. But what he's doing is he's actually attacking the line of scrimmage and throwing the ball. So it's holding the linebackers where he's able to throw over the top of the linebackers. Another crossing route for a big play in this game. Nice job by Rashee Rice.
5: 17-10 Kansas City. They have first and 10 at the Dolphin 15. 4:30 to go in the game. Walker tries it. Right side. Now hesitates. Starts again and then gets ankle tackled. He started right. Thought about left. He can accelerate, re-accelerate so quickly, but they got to his legs, and it will be a loss of one on the play on first down for the Chiefs at the Dolphin 16-yard line.
6: There's just so much penetration from the defensive line. Creed just not able to get his scoop block in play. Also, Jalen Moore just need better effort from the offensive line on that play.
5: Second and 11. Patrick Mahomes and the Chiefs at the Dolphin 16. 17-10 Chiefs. Quick throw to Kelsey on a tight end screen. 15 lowers the shoulder and dives across the 10. Late flag thrown after the play. It's to the 9. It's a 7-yard pickup. Are they going to call this offensive pass interference?
7: It's illegal block in the back. Offense, number 52. 10-yard penalty.
5: Creed Humphrey. Remember, he and Trey had the chop block last week. Creed is none too happy. This is a penalty that will push the Chiefs back. Instead of having the ball at the 9, it's going to take it back.
6: Yeah, he did push the defender in the back, Mitch. It was Sealer back there, but he was 4 yards away from the play, behind the play. So a little ticky-tack there by the official. Negative play nonetheless.
5: 17-10 Kansas City. 3:46 to go in the game, but now second and 21 for the Chiefs at the Dolphin 26. Chiefs are 2-by-2. Here comes pressure from the outside. Mahomes goes middle, crossing route, 20-yard line, 15. Rice bashing off hits and gets to the 11-yard line. A 15-yard pickup on a shallow crossing route and yards after catch by Rashee Rice using that power that we saw his rookie year.

0: just as I critique the offensive line, they do a fine job on the next play, not allowing the negative play before that to affect them. Good protection, good enough protection there. Patrick got a little high-low hit there, was able to get up unscathed.
1: He has taken some shots in this game. Third down and six for the Chiefs at the 11 of the Dolphins. 17-10 Kansas City. 3 minutes to go in the game. Walker, the lone setback, drifts into the right flat. Mahomes will throw a corner route. Caught near side. Touchdown! Kansas City, 61 touchdown passes now by Mahomes to Kelce. Burning the corner route to the near side of the end zone for 11. And the Chiefs have that coveted second half two-possession lead.
0: Looked like there was a lot of confusion to start this play by the Miami Dolphins. The defense wasn't really set. Patrick throws the ball, and he's hit by Uche just as he delivers it. And Travis Kelce, high-pointing the ball in traffic, knows he's going to take a hit, secures it to his body for the TD.
1: A Hall of Fame play by Travis Kelce, going high to take the throw, and then two Dolphins crush him, but he hangs on to it. And finally, the Chiefs fans, who have outnumbered the Dolphin fans here like 3-1, are starting to have some fun. 23-10, Kansas City. Are they looking at this play or reviewing it? Why do we have a stop and action here? So Butker will try the PAT to put the Chiefs up by two touchdowns. Ariza will hold. James Winchester, the pride of the Choctaw Nation, will snap it. And Butker's point after touchdown again. He had a field goal going this way. Remember it well in that Super Bowl 54 win over the 49ers. PAT is good, and finally, the Chiefs get some and relax a bit. A 24-10 lead, Kansas City. 2:55 to go in the game. 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
1: 24-10, Kansas City. 2:55 to go in the game. The Chiefs held on downs on 4th and 5. They got pressure in the passing lane of Malik Willis on that 4th and 5 play. And then it looked like it was, they give Nick Bolton the pass broken up there. And so the Chiefs hold on downs. The best thing, though, was cashing in on the short 48-yard field. A 34-yard pass play to Rashee Rice. Another double digit to Rice. And then Kelce, 61 touchdown receptions from Patrick Mahomes. And the Chiefs finally exhale here and lead 24-10. Butker kicks it away. He's going to put it in the landing zone. Taken by Coleman right at the 1. Perfect kick if the Chiefs can cover it. At the 25, Coleman gets yanked from behind. Stays on his feet. Van Sumeren is hanging on to him. And then Emmett Johnson gets there to help him. But a good return by the Dolphins out near the 40-yard line. But now things change for the Dolphins, who've had a good scheme in this game, because now they need 14 points to tie it in 2:46.
0: One thing the defense can make adjustments to now is a more predictable offense. Remember, the Dolphins earlier in this half had to use one of their timeouts, so it doesn't allow them to have a complete usage of their playbook. If they run the ball, it may be just this opening play. Otherwise, it's all pass.
1: 2-minute warning also. They can stop the clock 3 times. Malik Willis, effective in this game, in the pocket. As Dulcich just runs underneath the coverage, he'll get a gain of 8 to his own 45-yard line.
0: Chiefs are in prevent defense here. They're trying not to allow any deep passes, so he's going to nickel and dime. They'll allow it.
1: And he's been taking shots. Now he's going to work the boundary on the far side, and it's caught in traffic. They go after Noel Williams, who was in good position against Kevin Coleman Jr., but they rule it a catch. And will this be a first down? No, 3rd and 1 for the Dolphins. 3rd and 1. Football at their own 48. Chiefs up 24-10. Willis now will run again. He's out of the pocket. He throws it late and incomplete. Was he past the line of scrimmage? He was really close of being past the line of scrimmage, which is the zone 48. You know, they'll give you kind of a half yard or a yard. He was really close to being past it here. Now he just, as they show the replay, but now he's got 4th and 1 at his own 48.
0: And Mitch, this is why that last touchdown was so crucial, because he could have run for the first down and extended this drive. But because they're 2 scores down, he has to try to take those shots downfield.
1: 4th and 1, Dolphins. Chiefs have held on 4th down twice in this game. 24-10, Kansas City. 3 seconds to the 2-minute warning. Willis being hounded again on 4th down. He's going to, now the pass is going to be tipped by Chris Jones, and he's going to be intercepted. Intercepted at the 35-yard line by George Karloftis. Those two guys are such close friends, we're not going to hear the end of this. Chris Jones got the pass deflected, and Karloftis gets the interception. And the Chiefs get a 3rd 4th down stop in this game.
0: You can tell there's some fatigue out there as well, but another big play by Chris Jones. Pass deflection, flipping the field for the Chiefs.
1: Now the Chiefs will have the ball at 1:54 to go in the game, up 24-10 in Dolphin territory at the 36. 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
1: The Chiefs got a touchdown to go up 14, and now on 4th and 1, they get a takeaway on a pass deflection by Chris Jones, intercepted by his buddy George Karloftis. And now Kansas City up 14 with 1:54 to go, has 1st and 10 at the Dolphin 36. And Emmett Johnson, it is Emmett Johnson time, everybody. He gets a handoff and tries to power up the middle, but the Dolphins have been really tough in the middle defensively since the beginning of this game. No gain as the Dolphins trying to rip the ball loose from the Nebraska rookie.
5: Second charge timeout of the half, Miami.
1: And back to your point, Danen. Only one timeout left. We talk about expensive second half timeouts. Jeff Hafley wishes he had that third timeout.
0: Exactly, because there's really not much they can do. We're selling out for the run game here, so that's no mystery. But turnovers, creating turnovers, that's been the key as well for us to basically start this season 3-0.
1: And the hold on downs three times, almost it's like a turnover. The Chiefs were able to cash in on the second time they held on fourth down. Chiefs got stuffed themselves at the 12 of Miami in the first half on fourth down. 24-10 Chiefs, 1:48 to go in the game. They go to the I formation. The fullback is Noah Gray. And Emmett Johnson is the tailback on 2nd and 9. Emmett will get it off tackle left. And the Dolphins get four different guys to him. It'll actually be a loss on the play by Johnson.
5: Third.
1: Juju Brents in the former K-Stater. Very physical corner was there to finish off Emmett Johnson after the first hit was made by the safety. Remember, stay tuned for the postgame report with Joshua Briscoe. Like always, a lot to talk about, brought to you by Yingling Flight. And Dean and Hughes will talk with head coach Andy Reid after this one. Final timeout called by Miami. So a first down would end it. 24-10 Chiefs at 1:42 to go in the game. It looked like it was going to be easy with a four-play, 67-yard touchdown drive. Then the Chiefs gave up a 91-yard touchdown drive to the Dolphins. Then they got an answer with a touchdown, and then it just shut down. And then the Dolphins had to feel at halftime they could win the game all the way up until just a couple of minutes ago.
0: Chiefs rotate out that heavy personnel and bring their receivers, Rashee Rice, Xavier Worthy, back in the game. And
6: You're suing General Motors for a defect in manufacturing. And that is no joke, because you're not suing the guy next door because a branch of a tree is over on your property. You're suing General Motors. Now, is it? Have you gone to a law firm that specializes in lemon law?
7: Yes, and okay, I good. Hesitate to say their name.
6: Don't say the name. Because you want to go to a group of attorneys or an attorney that specializes, because it's that kind of subspecialty where you want that expertise. But you have done exactly what you're supposed to do. 2 years is a long time. I mean, it can take months. They don't just roll over. But you have to be given the information and the opportunity to figure out exactly what's going on. David, hello, David. You're up.
8: Hello. Good morning, Bill. I got a question about a plumbing service that I contacted a couple weeks ago, and they came out and took a look at my exterior storm drains in preparation for El Nino, and they gave me a quote of $2,800 for the hydro jetting of the drains. Well, last week they sent a different company out who performed the services, and once they were completed, they asked for payment. The original quote that I received was $2,800, and when the person who did the service finished, he charged me $1,600, which I paid for with a credit card. Now the company that I originally contracted with is sending me invoices for the full $2,800.
6: Right. Yep.
8: Am I responsible for the difference?
6: Sure. Of course. And I'll tell you why. Because you contracted with them to clean out your storm drains. And that is exactly what they did. And they found a company that would do it for less. But your storm drains were still cleaned out. And you signed a contract saying, you know what? I'm only charging you $1,600. Let me ask you this. What if it were, let me throw a hypothetical at you. So you have a company that's owned by a guy who's going to send, his kid out there, and it's going to cost him nothing. No labor. And does that mean that you pay nothing? What they did is they subcontracted out. You agreed to $2,800. The job was done. Yeah, absolutely. Yeah. Yep. You are responsible. Congratulations. I know you really wanted to hear that, didn't you? All right. Tell you something else. If you're in an injury, I've been telling you, talking about that this morning. I've had more than a few phone calls, and it was, you've been rear-ended. In one case, it was a rear-ender. And you're hurt, and so what do you do? Well, if you're hurt and it's not your fault, then you basically need a lawyer. I mean, there's no way you're going to be able to do this on your own, and the worse you are hurt, the bigger a case it becomes, obviously. 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Do not. 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And this is Handle on the Law.

0: 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The following is a pre-recorded program. This is Handle on the Law, marginal legal advice where I tell you, you have absolutely no case. Now, if you remember the Palisades Eaton fires that happened a couple of years ago, this was probably one of the worst, if not the worst, city fire, major wildfire that happened within a city that I ever remember. 16,000 homes and businesses were destroyed. I mean, this thing went so fast. And I was watching it on TV, as many people do. And I have friends who lost their houses in there. I mean, people that work at the same radio station I do had just literally lost their houses. And these are expensive homes either. Also, I mean, they're, I don't know if any were under $1 million, if not more. But that's Southern California, where a Cracker Jack box is $1 million. And so one of the big issues of the fire is that the city water supply, that's the LA Department of Water and Power, was accused of not having enough water. The fire hydrants went south very quickly because the immense just the immensity of the fire itself was so great, and it was moving at such a rapid pace that every single fire hydrant was being used. And these hydrants, the city water supply, are not designed to have every single one produce water, disperse water, and because it's going to run out of water, the water pressure is going to fall really quickly. Because keep in mind, a lot of the Palisades, this was up a hill where this water pressure really failed. And so there wasn't enough water. Now, the argument was, and I believe this, is that there were 100-mile-an-hour winds going on that fanned the flames. And there were firefighters that literally were driving and running away for their lives. It was moving so quickly. There was no chance that any water would have been able to stop that fire. However, you got to find someone at fault. And so what a lot of these homeowners did is they filed claims against the LA Department of Water and Power, saying that the city failed to ensure adequate water to fight the Palisades fire. And that is a real problem, because if we're talking in the tens of billions of dollars of damage here. And so a couple of things. First of all, there's the lawsuits were filed. And then in California, the Senate introduced a bill, 1153, that would clarify that public water agencies do not have a duty to design, build, or maintain a water system for wildfire defense or suppression. The inability to maintain a water supply or water pressure during a wildfire is not a substantial cause of fire damage. The argument is it didn't cause the fire, but it should have had the ability to fight the fire. And one of the defenses are, give me a break. There's no one could have stopped this fire, which I believe. But the premise is there that the city should take into account wildfires and should have a city water supply that is able to do that. Well, the city comes back and says that water systems are designed for providing safe and clean drinking water and provide water to aid in small structure fires, not designed for climate-driven wildfires, especially of this magnitude. And the lawsuit says it doesn't matter how big, it doesn't matter how hot or expansive or how fast a fire is running, the city has a duty to maintain a water supply that can deal with it. And the city says, you're crazy. That's not our job. And we didn't design it for that job. And if you look at the fire hydrants, they're to douse home fires. You know, not miles of fires. Well, what the state says is, guess what? The cities do not have the duty to do that, do not have the duty to maintain water systems that can deal with that kind of wildfire. Can you imagine the cost of that? Can you imagine they have to repipe the whole city because the pipes themselves aren't big enough? And redo fire hydrants? I mean, it makes absolutely no sense. And then the argument is, what is a water system supposed to do? Aren't they supposed to deliver clean water? Water that you can drink, healthy water, and that's it? So there was also an issue, is there was one reservoir that was empty and had been empty for a year because of repairs, and it was up in the hill. But the argument is it wouldn't have helped. And it probably wouldn't have helped. Okay, that's it. Interesting case. I agree with that. I don't know how a city can be forced to do that. Okay. Here's an interesting question. I usually don't do these, but I'm going to. Darren, you're up. Welcome to the show. Yo, Darren, yes.
1: Yeah, I'm here.
0: Yeah, okay.
1: Hey, Bill. Hey, Bill. I have a question for you. Kind of a strange question, but let's go. Let's shoot it. We have an amazing national debt.
0: Yes, we do.
1: It's outrageous. You know, it's crazy.
0: Right.
1: Question is this. Why don't we just default on the loan?
0: Well, people
1: do that. Tell whoever we owe the money to.
0: Yeah,
1: we could. We're not going to go pound sand. We're not going to pay it. What are they going to do? Repossess America?
0: No, they don't do that. Because you've had countries that have done exactly that. Argentina has done it twice. Greece has done it once, where they default on the money that's owed. And here's what ends up happening. No lawsuits, but what ends up happening is that those countries end up being excluded from the world community of finance. No one touches them. The IMF, the International Monetary Fund, is never going to deal with them, or not for years. It took Argentina almost 15, 20 years to get out of that, and they were able to repay part of it. And they usually restructure the loans. That's what normally happens. Very, very few countries default. So the United States would never default, because if it defaults, it stops being the economy that runs the world. That's it. It just stops. It falls out of it. It becomes irrelevant economically. And the U.S. does not want to be irrelevant economically, particularly when you're talking about.
1: Would we really become economically
0: irrelevant?
1: Unmanageable? Because the whole world runs on the dollar.
0: But it doesn't matter. Let's say you have a bond, you have a stock of General Motors, and it goes bankrupt and it refuses to pay you. You're going to buy more General Motors stock? You don't trust them.
1: No.
0: That's exactly the case. No one would rely on the United States. The dollar would collapse, by the way, as the world currency, because no one would collapse. No one would ever buy a dollar again. So it's a political issue, but legally you can't go bankrupt. Countries don't go bankrupt. What they do is default, as you said. And that's the outcome. So we're just going to go more and more into national debt, on which the interest is going to be 80% of our budget. Okay. I mean, can you imagine $40 trillion? When it was $20 trillion, I went nuts. When it was $10 trillion, I went crazy. It's unsustainable, but it doesn't seem to be. So there's the answer. And bankruptcy. Now, states can go bankrupt. Isn't that interesting? California could go bankrupt. We've had utilities go bankrupt up in Washington. We've had counties go bankrupt. Orange County here in Southern California, I mean, a very big county. It went bankrupt, but countries don't go bankrupt. But I'll tell you what does happen, and that is if you believe you have privacy, you are completely out of your mind. There is no privacy. It doesn't exist. Here's a story I want to share with you. There was a man whose car insurance jumped 20%, and he had no accidents, no tickets, and he figured, why did that happen so quickly? Well, it turned out that his car was getting all the information about him, that black box, you know, how fast he goes, how quickly he brakes. The turns were not appropriate. And what they did is then data brokers bought that information. And then the data brokers sold that information back to his insurance company. So they could figure out, you know, what, how much to charge him. 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

0: Back we go. More handle on the law. Marginal legal advice. Steve. Hello, Steve. Hello, Steve. You there? The delay. I love the delay. And it ends up... you're told over and over again, don't listen to the radio, and we have a delay, and you have to wait on the phone. And so I'll go ahead and put Steve on hold. Steve's off the air. Okay. David, you have a question.
1: Yeah, it's my parents are dead.
0: Congratulations. Mine are too.
1: Thanks.
0: Yeah, mine are too. So, we separated at birth. We're brothers in spirit. Yes. Okay. So they're dead. Now what?
1: So would your property, equestrian property, and sister's in charge of the trust. It's been over a year and a half. It's pushing 2 years. I mean, how hard can it be?
0: I don't know. I'm not the trustee.
1: Well, you just gut the house. Shoot the horses.
0: Okay, let me ask you this.
1: And then,
0: what's in the trust?
1: Sign in the front yard.
0: Okay, all right. Let me ask you this: what is in the trust, and how big is the trust?
1: Here's the problem: the little witch conned me into. She, the lawyer, sent me a letter. He goes, "You got 120 days to get a copy of the trust." Now we were getting along fine, and then she's like, "Yeah, that's what that is. You don't need it." I'm like, fine, just go handle it. Let's get rid of this thing. And now it's been 2 years.
0: Okay.
1: Pushing 2 years in November.
0: All right. Let me ask you this. How big is the trust, and what is in the trust? Property, stocks, businesses that are owned. What is in the trust?
1: Pretty much the horse property. It's an acre.
0: Okay.
1: And okay. You know, guns, whatever.
0: All right. So that's easy. And does the trust call for the property to be sold? Do you know?
1: Yes.
0: Okay. Yeah. 2 years is too long. 2 years is too long. And
1: she's a freaking realtor.
0: Yeah.
1: No, she's a realtor.
0: Years,
1: how hard
0: okay,
1: can it
0: doesn't
1: be?
0: Matter. It doesn't matter. I don't care if she's a realtor or not, because you can list it with a broker. That's what you do. So, I would have a lawyer send her a letter saying you are way too delayed on this. You are in violation of the terms of the trust. That's one thing you want to write. And the other thing is, I don't know if she's getting paid as a trustee, because...
1: me neither.
0: Okay, well, then you need a copy of that trust. And the lawyer has to produce... So the lawyer says, I want that trust, and I want it now.
1: So I had a timeline, you know, when the lawyer sent me... So
0: it doesn't matter. No, that's bull. That's bull. That's crap. 2 years. Oh. And if you don't do it within 2 years, somehow what? You can't see the trust? No, that's crap.
1: Here's one more thing.
0: Yeah.
1: Hold up. There's one more thing. Like, I tore a new one, right? Because I was just fed up. And then I go, hey, look, I just want it done. Just give me the name of the lawyer, and I'll just talk to him and get a copy. She goes, no.
0: All right. Then you have to get a lawyer to represent you. That's all. And the problem is, the problem is she's probably going to take the money out of the trust to pay for her lawyer. And so in the end, she'll end up having to pay it, including attorney's fees. And you may also argue that it's a breach of fiduciary trust, because a trustee is a fiduciary.
1: Yes.
0: And so, just let her know that she's playing with fire, and you're going to need a lawyer letter to do it. You know, I get it. Yeah, but that's what you do. I mean, you're pissed off at your sister. All right, so beat her up, okay? Hit her over the head. I don't know. Kathy, welcome to Handle on the Law.
2: Hi. I have a simple question. I have a trust lawyer, and he's very good. However, I changed my trust 3 times in the last 14 years. I asked him 3 months ago to change it again. It's a very simple line. And he keeps saying, I'll do it, I'll do it, I'll do it. Well, I'm going out of the country in 2 months, and I want that trust changed. Do you think I should go to another lawyer?
0: Yes, absolutely. You go to another lawyer. Of course you do.
2: Okay.
0: The lawyer isn't doing the job. So you just go, you don't even tell your lawyer. You just go to another lawyer and change the trust. If you have a copy of the trust, which I assume you do.
2: I do, but I have a fiduciary that's attached to the trust. And
0: it doesn't matter. You can change. You can change. You absolutely can change the trust. And, it, you know, you call the fiduciary and say, hey, I'm changing the trust. Nothing stops you from changing your trust. It's your trust.
2: Okay. How do I find a good lawyer?
0: Well, that's another one. You ask, how old are you, by the way, Kathy?
2: I'm 77.
0: Oh, that's not bad. You sound a lot older, but most of your friends are probably still alive. I would ask them, you know, just ask around, because most people have trust. You like your lawyer, you don't. That's going to be the hard part, is finding a good trust lawyer. The good news is it's very simple, so you don't need a real sophisticated trust lawyer. And so you could probably even go to a paralegal and change it, where you can do it yourself if it's that simple. Yeah, finding a lawyer sometimes is kind of difficult. Now, if you've been injured in an accident, a car accident, you've been rear-ended or T-boned or a slip and fall, or a dog has bitten you, or you've gone to a big box store and the big box has fallen on your head, and you're not at fault, usually that's the case, and you've been injured, also the case, well, then you're dealing with a claim. And you're going after the homeowner or the driver. The insurance company ends up paying for it, but you're going after the driver or the facility or the building, and you'll get a call from the insurance company on the other side. 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You do not want to talk to them. 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

0: And welcome back. Got Handle on the Law, Marginal Legal Advice. Aliana or Aliana? How is that pronounced, Alana? How do I pronounce
1: it? Elena.
0: Okay. This Elena. Is weird. Elena. Got it. And it's with an A-L-A-I. That's why I was a little confused. All right. What can I do for you, Elena?
1: So two people got together later in life. The female partner brought in more money into a relationship than the male partner. Female has one daughter, and the male partner has three children together. So she passes away. And he passes away 4 months later. So now his three children, and one of the three children is an executor of the trust. They want to have everything separated four equal ways. But
0: first of all, you talk about an executor, it's a trustee. So everything was in the trust. Did they both put all of their money in a trust, or they keep their money separate?
1: Everything was in a trust together.
0: Okay, they put it in a trust together. And by the way, when you say later in life, how old were they?
1: Well, so their children were like teenagers.
0: No, I don't care how old the kids are. How old were they?
1: Uh-huh.
0: How old were they later in life?
1: Late 30s.
0: Late 30s? That's not later.
1: Late 30s.
0: Mm-hmm. Yeah, that's not later in life. That's sort of late 30s. Okay, so they both had separate money. They put it into a trust that I'm assuming mm-hmm. that they owned. There was no separation, correct?
1: No.
0: Okay, got it. So you have a trust. Now, usually the way trusts work, and I'm sure this is a case where both of them were trustees of the trust. And if one died, the other one got everything. And if the other one died...
1: Yes.
0: Then the first one got everything. Okay, so she dies, and mm-hmm. then he dies. So now you have a trust that there is a trustee who has been named, and there are four kids involved. Does the trust call yep. for the four children to receive money in the event both of them are dead?
1: Yes.
0: Okay, so what's your question? That's easy.
1: Well, mom only had one child, and she's the one who...

0: forgot to ask how much money is there, because that's always fun. By the way, that's not relevant. It's just that I'm nosy as hell. And so when I practice law, as you know, of course, and I ran a surrogacy agency because that was my practice. So I have potential couples show up and I have them fill out a questionnaire. And I always ask, how much money do you have? Now, ostensibly, it was to make sure they had enough money to pay for a surrogacy situation, which is not inexpensive. But the reality is I was just nosy and wanted to know how much money they made and how much money they had. So there's a lot there. So that's always the case. The other thing I ask for, how much money is in the trust, that's important. Can I do this on my own? Can I write my own trust? Yeah, if there's not much money in it, you go online and write a trust. Now, if there's a lot of money and it's complicated, you don't do that one on your own. Then you get a trust and a state attorney. Let me see. Where's my icon? There he goes, flying around. Juanita. Hello, Juanita. Welcome.
1: You're wasted on yourself.
0: Oh, Juanita, are you there?
2: Yes, here I am.
0: Oh, God. You sound like you're about to die, Juanita, so let's make this quickly.
2: No, I have a sore throat, of course.
0: You sound like you're 150 years old. How old are you, Juanita?
2: I'm 90 years old,
0: you're 90 years old, and the reason
2: I told you.
0: Yeah, the reason you sound like you're 90 years old is because you have a sore throat. So it's a double
2: yes.
0: hit. Okay, Juanita, what can I do for you?
2: Yes. I have a big problem for my mouth. I am a dental. You know, it is hard for me because I never call, and I don't have no problems. That's a big problem I have this time. And the thing is, I don't have nobody to help me. And I hope you understand me, because my English is not that good.
0: Yeah, and don't forget how sore throat and the fact that you're 100 years old. I'll put all that together, yeah. But I'm understanding
2: you.
0: Juanita, I'm understanding you. We're good.
2: Okay.
0: All right, what can I do with you? You got a big problem with your mouth, okay?
2: You know why my problem is? It's a long story.
0: No, we don't do long stories. Juanita, we don't do long stories. First of all, you don't have the time to do a long story. Because I don't know if you're going to last till the end of this call. What?
2: Okay. The highest star. I went to the dentist. Are you there?
0: Yeah, I'm here. I'm listening. You went to the dentist. Got it so far.
2: Yeah, I went to the dentist for a checkup for cleaning, and I went to the wrong dentist because he did a deep cleaning. And the thing he did, he filed all my teeth. And I don't know.
0: Wait. He, what is that? He did what to your teeth?
2: He filed your teeth?
0: So you look like a vampire now? Who the hell files teeth at a cleaning?
2: Yeah, I'm ready for Halloween. Yes, we're right. You're right.
0: Oh, God. Okay, so he filed all of your teeth? Boy, that's an interesting dentist.
2: All my teeth.
0: Yeah, so, you have no problem chewing meat, do you?
2: Oh, I just can't eat nothing.
0: Oh, okay.
2: And
0: got it.
2: So vegetables.
0: Okay, what's your question?
2: For seven months.
0: Is it still that bad? Anita, you have to answer my questions. Is it still that bad? Can you still not eat?
2: Oh, yeah.
0: Okay, good.
2: Yeah,
0: all right, well, it's good case-wise. Okay, so what's your question?
2: She's seen me too. Well, it's the same company. It's
0: okay, I don't care about the name. I don't care about the name of the company. So you want to know if you have any kind of a case.
2: He sent me to another, the same.
0: Yeah, he sent you to another dentist. This is a lot of fun I'm having. Okay, what did he?
2: No,
0: so what
2: it's
0: did
2: the he, same. It's the same. It's the same dentist.
0: Okay,
2: the
0: got same. It. So he filed all your teeth, that's kind of interesting. That's wild.
2: The same company.
0: Okay, you want to know what to do about it, I'm assuming.
2: Yes.
0: Okay, good. All right, good. Let's start with you're 90 years old, frankly, Juanita, I don't know if you actually need teeth at 90, because you can always have someone chew your food for you. You know, there are caregivers out

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2: I heard the call to serve, so I answered. I earned a title and discovered my purpose. I found belonging, an unbreakable bond with my fellow Marines. We fought to overcome adversity together in defense of our nation and its people. I've lived a full life, rich with meaning. And even though I no longer wear the uniform, I am still a Marine. My service has come full circle. I will always look after those around me. I will always uplift and support my country and my community. Because that is the promise I made. That is what it means to be a Marine. Semper Fidelis. Always faithful, always Marine.

0: And welcome back. Handle on the Law, Marginal Legal Advice. Kathy. Hello, Kathy. What can I do for
1: Hi,
0: you?
1: Hi, Bill.
0: Yes, ma'am.
1: Hi, Bill. It's about an inheritance. My mom died years ago, and I knew she had a little bit of money in her checking account, but my brother went ahead and got a small estate affidavit and got it notarized and took all the money, and he won't give me any of it.
0: Ooh.
1: And
0: do you know how much?
1: I know.
0: Do you know how much?
1: She had $30,000 she had.
0: Okay, so. That's a chunk of money. That is a chunk of money. Okay, do you know, was his name on the bank account? Was he also a co-owner?
1: No, it was just her.
0: Okay, so how did he get access? Notarized? Who notarized it?
1: He got a small estate affidavit after someone dies after 40 days.
0: Okay, I understand that. I understand that, so you don't have to go through probate. But my question is, he had to have, when he got when he filed the affidavit and he took the money out, he said that he is the only beneficiary, because, they asked.
1: Yeah, he put
0: right. Nobody else. He just put himself, right?
1: Nobody else.
0: Okay.
1: Yes.
0: He committed fraud. Okay. He can notarize it because that's his signature. They're notarizing, all the notary is doing is notarizing his signature. So the notarization doesn't mean anything because he says, here I am, notarize this, and I've signed it. I mean, I have documents signed all the time. They don't care what the document is. They're just there to make sure that I'm me. All right, so he committed fraud.
1: Oh, yeah.
0: Straight out, he committed fraud. He basically stole money. He stole money from you.
1: Yeah.
0: And with that, it's a crime. But the authorities are going to do nothing about it because that's what they do under these circumstances. So at this point, he owes you $15,000. And what I would do in your case, I mean, you can't get a lawyer to take $15,000 because that becomes crazy. I mean, it's possible, depends on the statute, whether there's a statutory provision that under these circumstances you can get attorney's fees. And I don't know the answer to that. And you can call a probate and estate lawyer who will give you that information. Just say you talk to me, and after the lawyer stops laughing, then you ask the question, whether attorney's fees fly. The other thing you can do, and this one is the easiest part, is that you file a small claim suit, but you can only do it for $12,500, Kathy. That's it. You'd have to waive $2,500, and basically he screwed you out of $2,500. But you get $12,500, or at least you'll get a judgment of $12,500. Now, you have to prove it. You've got to prove it.
1: Either.
0: How do you know that he filed the affidavit? Do you have a copy of it?
1: Yeah.
0: Okay, good.
1: It's a bad copy.
0: Oh, it doesn't matter. As long as you have a copy of it, it doesn't matter. And then you just prove that he took the money, which is fairly easy to do, and you go for your $12,500. And that's what I would do. That's the easiest you can do. I mean, that's, I don't want to go on, but that's basically it.
2: Hi, Jody. Welcome to Handle on the Law.
3: Hello. How are you?
2: Yes, ma'am.
3: Okay, yes. My husband got bit by a dog. He's sitting on his bike on the street, and this dog runs out from this house and bites him on the ass.
2: Okay, great.
3: And he's,
2: an ass bite from a dog.
3: Yes.
2: Okay, how big a dog, and when you say it bit him on his ass, what kind of bite was it?
3: Okay, it was a German Shepherd type dog.
2: Ooh,
3: and
2: excellent.
3: It did draw blood, okay, but it didn't, it wasn't a bad bite.
2: Yeah,
3: okay,
2: Jody, Jody, there's not much there. There isn't. I mean, so it drew some blood, and it's not like, for example, if it's a model, right, who makes a living doing makeup, and a dog bites her and it draws blood and there's any kind of a scar, that's a huge case. I'm assuming your husband is not an ass model.
3: No, he's not.
2: See, there you go. And so let me tell you, the dog's owner is responsible, but now what? You know, what are you going to sue for? You're not going to go to small claims court. Now, whatever medical costs you can sue for, whatever medical costs are incurred, you absolutely can sue for. You can make that demand, and you will get that. And so let's say you go to the ER room and it's $200 or ER room. It's $9,000 or whatever it is.
3: Yeah.
2: And you need a shot, a tetanus shot or a rabies shot, whatever the hell it is. And you, and the owner of the dog won't pay. So you sue the owner of the dog for those medical damages, the medical costs, as well as the cost of lawsuit, and the service. Okay. So that'd be another $100 and $150. So if it was $200 going to the doctor plus the cost of the lawsuit, you're going to get $350. That's a dead bang winner.
3: Right.
2: But anything beyond that, no. Did he go to the doctor?
3: Yes, he did.
2: Okay. And what are the costs?
3: I'm not exactly sure.
2: Whatever those are, Jody, those are legitimate damages that you or he will collect.
3: Okay.
2: All right?
3: Okay.
2: And ask him to become an ass model. There's real money in there.
3: Okay.
2: I just want you to know. Very few people know about that. Hey, John. Welcome.
4: Oh, hi, Bill. I'm looking at a grocery store ad, and they come out every week, and a large part of the advertisements require digital coupons.
2: Yeah.
4: They're digital deals.
2: Yeah.
4: And yet there's a good part of, I mean, there's some people, like myself, that don't have computers.
2: Okay.
4: And yet we're not able to get in on these deals, and they're very good, too.
2: Right.
4: And I wondered, do you see, I talked to them about this, and I told them, I think this is clear discrimination. You don't want the business from certain people because
2: and
4: they don't measure up to
2: And your question is
4: your standards. So, do you think that is discrimination? Would there be?
2: Yes, it is. But let me put it this way: I just went to the supermarket, and I was supposed to get wine, and here is a sign that says, "If you buy six bottles at a time," so it was at a Ralph's actually. If you buy six bottles of wine at a time, you get a 30% discount. But you have to do that.
4: Yeah.
2: And I'm going, but wait a sec, that's not fair. You're forcing me to buy six bottles to get the discount. I want the discounted price on one bottle. And so the deal they're saying is, if you want the sale price, John, you come up with a digital ad. That's simply how we operate. Nothing more, nothing less.
4: So they can do it.
2: Of course they can do it. Now, how about this? You take a coupon that you have to cut out of the paper. But I don't have a pair of scissors. Therefore, it's discrimination. Because I don't have the ability to hand you the paper. You see,
4: they're simple to get. Like, if you had the money, you could buy six bottles of wine. But this, it's impossible unless you have a computer and you're.
2: That's
4: computer
2: okay. Alert. Well, you can go to the. You know what? You can go to the library, John. They have computers.
4: I don't know.
2: And it costs you 5 cents to print a paper, to print it out.
4: I don't know if they'd tell me.
2: I don't know. I don't know. But yeah, the answer is yes. First of all, it is discrimination because they're saying if you want to get this deal, here's what you have to do. For example, I am a member of, now back to Ralph's, which is a supermarket that I happen to, there's one down the street, and so I'm there all the time. And in order to get a deal, sometimes I have to have email. They won't let me. They won't let me make a deal. I put my Ralph's card down, and I've signed up for it. And if you don't sign up for one, you know what? You don't get the deal.
4: Yeah.
2: Yeah. So you're out of luck. Yeah, completely. And by the way, who doesn't have a computer in this day and age? I mean, who? He may be the first one I've seen in a long time. Okay, we are done, and I'm about to say goodbye. However, oh no, before we do, quick word about, you've heard me do this about if you've been injured, and it's not your fault, go to handleonthelaw.com. 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This is Handle

0: I'm Kathleen Maloney. British police arrest five men suspected of terrorist activities near an airbase used by U.S. forces. President Trump reacting.
1: The arrest in the U.K. was fantastic. Working with Britain, it was an amazing job. We had them under investigation. They were looking to do big damage to our fort.
0: Authorities say the British Army bomb squad was called in to examine three different vans. The eastern seaboard still in the throes of a vicious nor'easter that's causing damage and disruptions.
2: Dozens of people have evacuated from their homes due to flooding, and dozens more were rescued from cars and flooded roadways.
0: New Jersey Governor Mikey Sherrill, a fallen tree caused one death in New York City. 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
1: Welcome back in, Clay and Buck. The View, the dumbest show in the history of television, I truly believe that is accurate, has said, hey, what in the world is Patrick Clancy thinking leaving his wife? I can't believe that in sickness and in health did not encompass, and if you murder all three of our kids, I will stay married to you. It turns out that Sonny Hostin, who was upset about this, previously refused to convict a cannibal. That is someone who eats. You don't hear cannibals talked about that much. I guess the Jeffrey Dahmer documentary was pretty popular, and Hannibal back in the day in Silence of the Lambs and those movies, the Harris novels. If I'm Robert Harris, I think, if I'm remembering.
2: Can I before we go to Sonny? Can I give you the quick details on this case, just so everybody knows this? 1989, Rakowitz, a East Village pot dealer and eccentric, killed his roommate, a dance student and also topless dancer. They lived on East 9th Street. At the time, they fought after she tried to throw him out. He killed her, struck her in the throat. She died. He then dismembered her in the bathtub, boiled remains, stored her skull and teeth in a bucket of kitty litter in a locker at the Port Authority bus terminal. He bragged in Tompkins Square Park that he had eaten her brains as soup and served the remains to other homeless people. A witness testified that he had served soup in a container and that there had been a human finger in it. He led detectives to her skull. He had a long psychiatric history, carried a rooster, and founded a mock religion. By the way, he lived with a woman. I think that he knew right from wrong. I think that he should have been held criminally responsible. I don't this thing.

0: questioned afterwards said one holdout juror was principally responsible
1: for preventing
0: them from returning a guilty verdict. That was me. And it was because I saw clearly that he was psychotic.
1: Of course.
0: He was in a psychosis. He did not mean to kill her. And once he killed her, he panicked. He chopped up her body parts. Yes, boiled her body parts, tried to commit the perfect crime, and then
2: and
0: fed her.
2: And you got this guy off?
0: And no. But he fed, that's how much I believe in the insanity defense. And he fed her body parts to the unhoused. But all that being said, it was so clear to me in the jury room, and we were sequestered for 9 days. One juror threw a chair at me. They were so angry with me. But one by one, I picked them off and said, what about this? What about that? And we ended up all 12 unanimously voting that he was not criminally responsible.
1: Just by hungry.
2: Reason See, that's my issue with mental,
0: of insanity.
2: And,
0: but he is still in a mental institution so being treated.
3: Clay, these people are a threat to, I don't mean the cannibal, I'm talking about the women of The View, a threat to Western civilization. I mean, the level of stupidity, first of all, Asuncion Cummings, which is actually Sunny's name, by the way, because she's quoted in the New York Times. That is all true about her being the juror. Notice how she says he panicked after he killed her and then tried to, why would you panic if you're not of sound mind?
4: Yeah, it's my,
3: why would a person panic and try to hide the body if they were not of sound mind? Explain that. I'm sure the other jurors, Clay, who all wanted to find him guilty, thought that was a noteworthy little tidbit.
4: Well, she's been wrong about everything since 1989, I guess, is another thing we can take from this. We've got a lot of calls. People want to weigh in, variety of different subjects. But I do think this is, if you want to talk about the biggest threats to the United States, I actually think it's left-wing women. They are destroying the fabric of Western civilization that allows us to have the basic human rights that we have. A lot of these women, Buck, have you've seen them because they show up at Supreme Court hearings dressed like they're women from the Handmaid's Tale, but they actually dress up in burkas when they're parading around with members of the Muslim faith. And I'm thinking to myself, do you know what you're doing here? You're claiming that Republicans are going to take away all of your individual autonomy and basic human rights. And so you're wearing the Handmaid's Tale uniform to cosplay, to dress up like the television show. But then you're actually putting on a burqa and doing public events and supporting people who believe that women are so inferior that they shouldn't have basic human rights. You're actually advocating for the erasure of women when it comes to men pretending to be women. These women's brains are broken. And we got a bunch of calls on this. There is not a male equivalent to this. Here is one thing that I would say that I am cautiously optimistic about. I think a lot of men are just over the BS. I think there's a lot of white, black, Asian, Hispanic dudes listening to us right now. I don't think it's coincidental that the black guy was the only one who would stand up against a not guilty verdict on the Lindsey Clancy jury. I think there are a lot of men that are looking around and saying, if we let these left-wing women run the country, they're going to destroy America, and they're going to do it quickly. Buck, you've probably seen those maps. If only women voted in the United States, Kamala Harris would have won almost every state in the entire nation. That entire state would base every, that entire map of the country would almost be blue. If only men voted, almost every state would have been red. The gender battle here is very real. And again, I think there's a big difference between, hey, should the corporate tax rate be 22% or 17%? Like, we can really have a big debate over that. Should women who kill their kids have cheering sections showing up for them at their trials? Like, I don't want to live in a world with people who believe that that's appropriate. I don't want to live in a world with people who think that Charlie Kirk deserved to be killed. I don't want to live in a world where Luigi Mangione is a hero to some women because he's got abs and he's 5'8" and they somehow have convinced themselves that he's a dreamboat. Like, there is a real toxicity. You and I were just talking about this off air.

0: on TikTok. My boys brought this to me, my sons, because they're more active on TikTok. There's an entire universe, and we're going to talk with Isabel Brown about this because she did a viral video about it, where women are posting that they are having abortions after they find out that they're pregnant with boys, and they are celebrating it on TikTok, and everyone in the comments is celebrating it with them.
1: Look, it's demonic, and as you know, I've actually done a lot of reading about witch trials in the past, and which are not really well understood. They were much more prominent in Europe than they were in America. People always think of Salem. Salem was a tiny sideshow. It was here, so we care more, but compared to what was going on in Germany, particularly in the early in the 1600s, but it even was in Sweden and France and a whole bunch of places. And do you know what? Overwhelmingly, the act now, of course, almost all the accusations were false, but there were always the hysteria was over someone harming children. That was the thing that was the accused witch was always over harming her children. I'm just saying now we're in a society where a woman does harm her children and she has fans. She has fans. She has people who think that this is somehow something to... I mean, I understand they're going to say, I'm not celebrating the murder of the children. I'm celebrating the recognition. I mean, not me, but they're celebrating the recognition within society that a woman can be temporarily, viciously murderous and insane, only for the act, I might add, and then should be able to explain to some psychiatrist, I'm fine now, let me out, and then just walk the streets and have no criminal penalty. What? I mean, Clay, remember, she would have no, if she's found not guilty by reason of criminal insanity, she has no record, really. I mean, she has a record of being in a psychiatric facility, but she's not a criminal. Not, that's what not guilty means, not a criminal. So it's not a criminal act, really. I know people say, oh, but you can't tell. Oh, I know the insanity defense has been around for a long time. Was she insane before she did this? I would actually say the Tompkins Square guy that Sonny Hostin talked about was a much stronger insanity defense because he seemed a little crazy before or seemed crazy before.
0: But I think your point of if you kill someone and you know it's bad enough that you try to hide all evidence that you did,
1: I think you are criminally responsible.
0: I think it's impossible to argue that you are too insane to have known the consequences of your act.
1: Yeah, he knew he messed up, and maybe he decided that he was going to do all this crazy stuff afterwards so that he could run an insanity defense.
0: Yeah. I mean that's a movie, right?
1: Had he ever,
0: basically, is that
1: Primal Fear?
0: It is Primal
1: Fear with Richard Gere, which is actually a pretty good movie.
0: Yeah.
1: And it's, you know, it's, Laura Linney, I think, is in it too. Ed Norton. It's a pretty good movie. Holds up.
0: Ed Norton's great in it. Chester in West Virginia. Don't meet too many Chesters anymore. Chester, what's up?
2: Hey, guys. Long time listener. Love how you're taking over for Rush. You're doing a fantastic job. But I have something I've literally not heard yet. When he came home and found that the kids were dead, and she had admitted to it, what would be the outcome were he on trial for temporarily going insane and unaliving her?
0: Killing. Thank you for the
2: what
0: call.
2: What would the attitude around would be the table at the view be at that
1: point? I think, by the way, I've thought about this. Excellent call, Chester. Thank you. Because I've thought about this, too. Because as a man, I'd have a lot of sympathy for I hate to say it, but like someone kills your three kids. I think that's a real instance of a psychological break you could have and have a temporary insanity based on that.
0: I think it's a fantastic hypothetical. I think he would be found guilty.
1: 100% he'd be found guilty. But that just tells you everything, doesn't it?
0: Yeah, right. And if he had been, I think if you flip everything, the mom, Lindsay Clancy, comes home and the dad has murdered all three of the kids, 100% he is found guilty. Most of us never know this trial ever occurred or even remember reading about this because no men on the planet are going to say, well, did we think about his mental health issues? You had the good analogy, Buck, where you said real post-traumatic stress from men who served in combat. They have tried these defenses on many different murder trials, violent.
1: It basically never works unless they can prove that you're in extended psychosis well before the act. So it's not a convenient, oh, I'm crazy when I did the bad thing and didn't know what was going on. overwhelmingly, Clay, the PTSD defense for murder is it's a mitigation in sentencing once convicted.
0: I just will continue to hammer, to me, when you murder children, there should be no defense about what your mental state is. You should be held accountable, period. And increasingly, the more time I spend on this, Buck, the less I'm of the belief that temporary insanity or mental insanity or any of those other things should be a defense for something in murder cases.
1: Oh, I
0: know
1: agree.
0: I know it's been out there for hundreds of years in the legal canon. I've studied it. We've talked about some of the historical precedents for it.
1: If you can function in society, you should be able to be held responsible for what you do. The problem is that they've created effectively a get out of jail free card for anyone that the public has some weird sympathy for by saying, yes, I went crazy in that moment. I'm not actually responsible anymore for that. By the way, why did she go crazy in that moment? She just did. There's no proof. No one can get undermined. So anybody could now run this defense. And if the public feels like, oh, she's had a tough go, maybe it works.
0: Well, let me also point this out. Would any of us accept a temporary insanity defense for a pedophile?
1: Nope.
0: Right?
1: Absolutely not.
0: If you sexually abuse a child and you argue, well, I wasn't in my right mind, I wasn't able to understand what I was doing, some things are so awful that personally, I think you would sign off on this too, Buck, I don't care what your mental status is. There should be consequences when you harm children, period, irrespective of what your brain is. And I just come back to, almost everybody in this audience agrees with us that the Irina Zarutska killer on video, the guy who came behind her and stabbed her brutally in the neck, she never saw it coming. That guy, I think, is insane. I think he's crazy. I don't think he should have ever been out publicly. I also think he should get the death penalty. He's on video stabbing an innocent girl to death. I don't particularly care about what his mental state is. We know he 100% did it. I don't think he should continue to live. I don't think that's a crazy take when we have 100% evidence of a crime being committed and there is no doubt whether or not he did it.
1: Yeah, man, the older I get, the more pro-death penalty I get, I'll tell you. And this is something that the more I've seen, the more I know. And now people say, oh, but what, you're a Catholic, you're not supposed to. You know, I'm not perfect. What can I tell you? Nobody's perfect.
0: I also think we have more clear evidence now. Oftentimes my issue with the death penalty is it's a permanent penalty for something that might not be definite. We got people on video committing the crime. I'm not that concerned about whether or not they actually did it or not. We can all see it, and that's,
1: well, I wish, you know, we were talking
0: common
1: to Ann about it. I wish she had seen Coulter, The Green Mile, just because it's the most anti-death penalty bizarre propaganda. It's like, it's basically like we had Jesus in prison for double murder, and he's actually healing people, and he's like the kindest, most beautiful soul. We've never had Jesus who heals people in prison for double murder of children, okay? In America. That has not happened.
3: 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Keeping it right. Clay and Buck. 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
1: 3 years ago, terrorists murdered more than 1,200 innocent Israelis and took 250 hostages. Today, as we remember the souls lost on October 7th, Israel is still under threat from terrorists sworn to her destruction, and anti-Semitic hatred and violence continues to rise.
0: While these atrocities received your attention when they occurred and afterwards, there's an ongoing effort to support the vulnerable Jewish population in Israel.
1: Christians and Jews are coming together to boldly stand with Israel through the International Fellowship of Christians and Jews Flags of Fellowship movement. 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
1: All right, welcome back into Clay and Buck. We've got a tight turnaround, so if you're on hold, we can get some of your calls at the top of the next hour if you wanted to let you weigh in on the subject before we switch up gears. So we're talking, about Lindsey Clancy aftermath stuff and the View, which is basically a televised insane asylum. But I will give you, on the happy side of things, Clay, VIP email from Diane. Clay has zero room to talk about fashion. Buck looks great in his preppy baby blue sweater. Well, thank you. Thank you, Diane. Do you want to say anything now, Mr. Clay, huh?
0: Yeah, I do. I think that anybody who wears a scarf, it's male, it's impossible to defend. I also think it's hard to look good in a sweater. And frankly, I don't think you look great in it. We'll be back.
1: Wow. Harsh.
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1: In this 25th anniversary year of September 11th, the Tunnel to Towers Foundation continues to honor America's heroes. 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
15: Nor'easter continues to pummel the East Coast. I'm Kathleen Maloney, Fox News. But the storm appears to be weakening. Fox Weather's Mike Seidel with more.
16: There's still a coastal flood advisory up for the Jersey Shore. High tide this evening and tomorrow morning. Water may be about a foot above where it should be, normally dry ground. So just one more day of coastal flooding on the Jersey Shore. Airports have been hit pretty hard. About 90 cancellations at Newark, LaGuardia, and Kennedy. But get this, about 1,100 flight delays. That includes almost two-thirds of all flights at LaGuardia are delayed today.
15: The storm is gearing up for one last parting shot tonight.
17: We're still looking at winds upwards of about 36 miles per hour, pushing on to shore, especially for the Boston area. But these smaller shifts in wind direction will make a big difference in terms of tidal flooding, and if tidal flooding is a bigger deal moving forward. One more high tide cycle taking you into this evening and going into early tomorrow. A little bit of moderate precip on the back end side of this. Then we'll have a warm up throughout midweek. Big concern here, cancellations over 400. Delays 2,000, but we'll see again some marginal improvements coming forward here within the next 24 hours.
15: Fox Weather's Haley Meyer. Powerful waves from the East Coast storm have uncovered a shipwreck from Nantucket's past.
18: The powerful nor'easter pulled sand from Nantucket's south shore, re-exposing a 19th century shipwreck. The wreck believed to be the Warren Sawyer, a three-masted cargo schooner that ran aground near Myokomet Beach in 1884. The vessel was carrying cotton and scrap iron when gale-force winds forced it off course, crashing it into Nantucket. The ship was torn apart by waves, but its remains were uncovered before, back in 2022. This weekend storm brought part of its frame back into view. In New York, Roxanne Evans, Fox News.
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15: UK police arrested 5 men near an airbase used by the United States suspected of preparing for a terrorist attack. Police say 3 suspicious trucks appeared to be heading toward the Royal Air Force Fairford base early Sunday. Authorities are investigating an Iran link as one possibility. There are conflicting reports about whether talks between the U.S. and Iran will get serious again.
8: President Trump expects mediators to engage in more talks this week with Iran, but according to Iran's foreign minister, Abbas Araghchi, he says that a lot of contradictory statements have been made by President Trump lately, and he's still waiting on a formal response from mediators regarding the latest ceasefire proposal. Iran has proposed reopening the Strait of Hormuz in 7 days if the U.S. agrees to end its military blockade, releases frozen Iranian assets, and waives Iranian oil sanctions. It's a very similar proposal to the previous memorandum of understanding that was torn up after Iran started firing on ships again in the Strait of Hormuz. What's different right now is the economic pressure being applied to Tehran, as well as the U.S. midterm elections that are coming up.
15: Fox's Jeff Paul. 2 Ole Miss students found dead. Police found kratom at both scenes.
17: Officials say the toxicology reports for 18-year-old Aiden Hamilton and 20-year-old Robert Strang could be ready as early as the start of this upcoming school week. But investigators are still not confirming whether the drug was a factor in either of these deaths. Kratom is not FDA approved and illegal in many states, but it has been banned in Oxford for years. On Friday, Oxford police revealed 2 people were arrested during an investigation into a nearby tobacco store where members of the county's narcotics unit reportedly found more than 500 units of kratom.
15: And that is Fox's Natalie Chuck reporting in Oxford, Mississippi. I'm Kathleen Maloney. This is Fox News.
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25: Receiver to each side of the field, Jonah Arthur going to be the tight end on the near side. Fake the jet sweep to Gascoigne. McGregor has it. McGregor has the first down. McGregor's in the open field. 20, 15, 10, 5. Touchdown, Luthan High Northeast.
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26: 62 tonight under mainly cloudy skies, east winds around 5 miles per hour. High temperatures reach up to 70 and foggy early tomorrow, overcast. Overcast tomorrow night, chance of thunderstorms, 62. I'm meteorologist Jennifer Wojcicki for News Talk WJAG AM 780 and 105.9 FM. Right now, it's 72 degrees.

0: Listen as Clay Travis and Buck Sexton recap another week of exposing hypocrisy and fight to protect our freedom. This is Clay Travis and Buck Sexton. 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
1: Welcome, everybody. Second hour of Clay and Buck kicks off right now. I am Buck. He is Clay, renowned cable knit sweater hater. It's okay. You know, we're gonna push. We're gonna push the analysis and we're gonna push the fashion here on the Clay and Buck show. It's okay, everybody. We're gonna dive into your calls actually here in a second, and I just want to say we'll also get into the Kamala appearance on the campaign trail and some of the analysis. Clay actually was the first person who gave me the heads up about this. Some senior advisors to Kamala from the past are saying they don't think she will run. I bring it up just because I'm not crazy, because I said 2 years ago, I'm not crazy. I don't think my bet's looking good, but I'm not insane, because there are people in the Democrat establishment who are like, she realizes. Anyway, we'll get into some of that. But first, I said we would do calls, Clay. I think we should, because a lot of people wanted to weigh in on that last hour. And with that in mind, here we go. Gina, a fellow Miamian. What's going on, Gina?
2: Hey, so I was in New York at the time of that weirdo serial. Well, some people believe it could have possibly been a serial killer as opposed to just a cannibal. The girl whose body was found, her boyfriend was the lead singer for Reagan Youth, the original lead singer. He ended up committing suicide because he couldn't wrap his head around. Also, my lead guitarist in a band that I had up at that time, she disappeared in Thompson Square Park. We had kicked her out of the band. She had been out of the band for about a year because she had become a junkie. Brilliant girl from Miami originally, and her family went up to New York to see if they could find her, claim her body as a Jane Doe. Had she died in the park from an overdose, because that was the last place she had seen, but she was they could never identify her as a Jane Doe up in New York. So she completely has gone missing. Elizabeth Brockland, it's been, well, you know, however many years now. And so we don't think that the word on the street was that he was preying on the girls in the punk scene. Some of them had, you know, were homeless or having fallen hard times, and he would, you know, allow them to come over to his place. And yeah, like I said, she disappeared. And as for Sunny Hostin, you made me hate her even more. She makes my skin crawl. And as far as Lindsay Clancy, that's demonic. She's a murderer. She needs to go to jail for a very long time. I have suffered from postpartum depression. I had the little voice say, hey, you can get rid of your kid. Nobody will know. And then there's the other voice that says, you know, that's complete insanity. You don't do that. That's evil. And you always, you know, if you give in to evil, you're evil. And she deserves to be in for murder. And that's my opinion. And
3: thank you very much for the call.
2: You guys do.
3: I appreciate that. I think this is important. Just because you have a bad thought, if you don't do it, doesn't mean that you should validate someone else's bad thought that they actually did. And this is an example, I think, of women's empathy being taken advantage of. If you think of doing something bad, as Gina just laid out, and you make the decision not to do that bad thing, you are not the same as someone who does the bad thing. At least so far, having bad thoughts, by and large, not criminal. Actions are required. You're defending the actions of someone that you, yourself, were able to avoid doing, even though you might have been not in a good place mentally. I think that's really important, because I think a lot of women are saying, oh, I might have done, but you didn't. You didn't do it, and therefore your empathy going to someone who did do it is, to me, your empathy being taken advantage of.
1: Cindy in Champaign, Illinois, not to be confused with the sparkling white wine.
3: She just
1: dropped. She's gone?
3: Sherry in Texas. We had a champagne. Now we got a sherry. Sherry in Texas, what's going on?
4: Hey, so I was listening to y'all discuss the Clancy case. And, you know, the picture is so bright that it's blinding of a double standard. If there were a man, this would have played out completely different.
1: Yes.
4: She murdered her three babies. This was premeditated. Then she had the mental capacity to know that the time it would take her husband to leave and come home and how long it would take to kill those three babies. Then she jumped out of a window. So define postpartum, premeditated, and try to justify her actions.
3: Well, yeah, Sherry, let me put it to you this way. Man is accused of rape. He says, I have extremely high testosterone levels, and because of my hormones, I'm unable to control myself. No jury in America. And by the way, you could take his blood. His testosterone levels could
1: Yeah, you could see physiologically if that were true.
3: You could. He can introduce as evidence the fact that his testosterone is, you know, way higher than the average man, and he says, as a result, my sex drive was impossible for me to turn down, and so I committed a rape. Would anyone say, well, that man's hormones, he couldn't really control himself, he didn't have the mental ability to stop himself from committing a crime? I think most of you out there would say that is crazy. But that is basically what is being argued, that women's hormones are so uncontrollable that she could not prevent herself from killing three children.
1: I would say it's in a sense, Claire, there's something even more, there's a level even beyond my testosterone level is so high that I couldn't control it because, you know, I mean, if someone is taking, are they taking exogenous testosterone? Maybe it's on you. Let me give you something that's playing these theories out as well. If a man were to say that he is over-medicated by his doctors for, I don't know, being a manic depressive or being bipolar. I'm over-medicated for bipolar disorder, so I had a psychotic episode based on my medication, so I had to rape this woman that I went on a date with. Not a single person in America, I think, not one, would come to his defense publicly outside of his trial and say, it's not his fault. It's Big Pharma's fault.
3: By the way.
1: The Big Pharma thing, by the way, among the, I mean, there are a lot of very dumb, bad arguments, but she was on a lot of drugs because she was trying different things because those drugs help a lot of people. The drugs don't make you kill three people. If they did, we'd have a lot more triple murders in the country because millions and millions of people take these drugs.
3: Buck, following your analogy, imagine if a guy was on drugs, said that they helped create a situation where he didn't have the capacity to keep himself from raping a woman, and then men showed up to cheer him as he arrived at the courthouse. How would the media cover the men who showed up? Imagine if they wore blue, Lindsey Clancy supporters all wore pink, and they showed up and they cheered as he pulled in and said, you know, his mental health is a real thing. He doesn't deserve responsibility for rape. What would they call this, Buck? Toxic masculinity. And this would be an evidence of the patriarchy. This would be evidence of misogyny. It would all be used against men as evidence of how toxic our society was. Women are trying to argue, well, our empathy is a good thing, and this is actually representative of this. I just think sometimes a subtle alteration in a fact pattern, just say, okay, a man did this instead of a woman, it really will blow your mind as to just basic analysis of a case. It doesn't require a great deal of change.
1: Debbie in Houston. What's going on, Debbie?
5: Hey, guys. Great show.
1: So, Debbie, I assume you're okay with the fact that Clay and I said that your city is the superior city to Dallas.
5: Yeah, absolutely. I mean, and if we're talking Cowboys, then absolutely. So, you know.
1: Just making sure.
5: But, yeah, no. So, look, I'm an empath to the 10th degree. I'm a mother of five. Thank God they're all grown. I've had my fair share of postpartum depression. But, you know, this world is just going to... Well, I can't say it, but that's where it's going. And I just don't get it. Yeah, she's like, fine. She had postpartum depression. Maybe she had a psychotic episode. Fine, I get it. But you know what? She killed three kids. I'm sorry. That's just what it is.
1: Debbie, we're with you on that. Thank you, Debbie, for calling in. I think she's just expressing, she's emoting there, Clay. Very similar sentiment that you and I have, and I know a lot of others on this one, which is, you know, everyone goes through psychological struggles. You know, everyone has problems. It's not an excuse to do any act of evil, certainly not against your own children. My thing, Clay, is if she was so psychologically damaged or whatever, like, why not? I mean, why not just the self-harm? Why harm the kids? I mean, this is the thing that, you know,
3: well,
1: if you thought...
3: my point on this has been, Buck, she was able to kill the kids for 16 minutes. She strangled them, but she's unable to kill herself.
1: Yeah, she was really good at killing the children and not herself. That's another point that people have made for sure. Ed in Purdy, Texas. Ed, what's going on?
6: Gentlemen, listen, you know, Houston might be better than Dallas, but I live outside of San Antonio and it's better than both of them. But nonetheless, what
1: oh, I like I
6: around.
1: Like the fight. I like it. Thank you. Thank you, Ed. Go ahead.
6: Nonetheless, you all were talking about if men had done something out of, you know, increased anger, the husband comes home and kills her or whatever the case may be.
1: Yeah.
6: 40 years ago, that wasn't necessarily the case. I remember a case when I was a younger man out down in Baton Rouge where the guy killed his son's rapist right there in the airport. And I don't think he was convicted.
1: Sometimes you run into jury nullification on things like this and or a prosecutor may decide. I mean, Clay, I think there was actually a case in Texas not long ago where a parent found their, you know, young child being sexually abused by either a neighbor or something, and he just shot the guy and killed him. I don't even think they brought charges. And by the way, I agree with that.
3: This is basically a time to kill, right? The John Grisham novel that turned into the Matthew McConaughey.
1: Well, I think he did that. That guy found them later. It wasn't in the act of or in the moment of.
3: Correct.
1: So
3: but it's basically just that the jury, I mean, I think there are a lot of juries, particularly in the South, that if you see an evil perpetrated, that there's a willingness to accept an action being taken to right that evil. I don't think it's coincidental. Let me put it to you this way. I don't think it's coincidental that the Lindsey Clancy case happened in Massachusetts.
1: Oh, yeah.
3: This is the deep, dark blue area of the country. I think if you had the exact same facts and this were Birmingham, Alabama, or Nashville, Tennessee, or Atlanta, Georgia, and those are big cities, obviously. I'm trying to put it in a big city. Rural area would be even less likely. I think the odds of there being a jury voting 11-1 in favor of her acquittal would be low. Let me also point this buck out. If she's found not guilty, again, they may have to make a decision about what to do with her for purposes of these charges, whether they're going to bring it back. She could be free in 40 days.
1: Yeah.
3: 40 days. She's just the streets
1: with
3: no
1: criminal record.
3: Correct.
1: She could go out and, as far as I understand it, I mean, you know, she could just go out and act like, you know, she was, if she's found to be mentally competent now, I think there's restrictions. She's involuntarily committed, so she couldn't buy firearms. I mean, there are some things that just the commitment would mean, but I think she could still vote. Could she still vote? I don't know about that.
3: I think so. She would have never been convicted of a crime. I mean, I think
1: Yeah, I mean, if you're committed to a psychiatric facility, you don't lose your right to vote, do you? I don't think so. I mean, sorry, this is getting deeper than my level of knowledge on how the law affects psychiatric facilities.
3: I will just say, if they don't bring charges against her, she could be out on the streets in 40 days.
1: Well, that's for sure true. I mean, that's the, you know, that's the other part of this. There's a reason why people have been so hit by this story in different ways, and this is really been so emotional, and that's why we continue to follow up and talk about it here. And it's also a reminder that the women on The View are borderline insane. So there is that.
0: Looking for normal in a crazy world? Clay and Buck have your back.
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10: 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In the spirit of the Fourth Estate, the Norfolk Daily News and News Talk WJEG presents Decision 2026, a candidate forum Tuesday, October 6th in the Norfolk City Council chambers. From 5:30 till 7 p.m., candidates for Norfolk City Council will be questioned by our reporters, followed by candidates for the Norfolk Public School Board of Education from 7 until 8:30. 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
7: Now, WJAG Skywatch weather from Weatherology.
12: 62 tonight under mainly cloudy skies, east winds around 5 miles per hour. High temperatures reach up to 70 and foggy early tomorrow, overcast. Overcast tomorrow night, chance of thunderstorms, 62. I'm meteorologist Jennifer Wojcicki for News Talk WJAG AM 780 and 105.9 FM. Right now, it's 72 degrees.
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0: Welcome back in, Clay and Buck. Cheryl in Central Texas, she says she watched the whole Clancy trial. Lindsey didn't do it, and conservatives aren't going to show up and vote because they're angry about this. What you got for us?
1: Hi, Cheryl. Clay.
0: Hi, Cheryl.
1: Can you hear me?
0: We got you.
1: Okay, I said conservative women will not show up. Now, I watched the entire trial, and there's many reasons why I think she didn't do it, but the main one that stands out to me is I actually took the drug Seroquel. It is a
0: okay. I'm going to pause you on the drug. Who killed the kids if Lindsey Clancy did it?
1: I have no idea. I'm not going to.
0: Why?
1: I'm not going to accuse somebody on the air without knowing for sure.
0: I appreciate that, but let me ask you this:
1: paid somebody.
0: Why would Lindsey Clancy's highly paid criminal defense attorney admit that she killed the kids? Wouldn't that be malpractice by him?
1: Well, I just think everything was pointing towards her, but he knows she didn't do it. If you listen to what he said after the trial, there was a mistrial declared. He said she did not do this.
0: Okay. Oh, thank you for the call, Cheryl. I have to cut Cheryl off, but unfortunately, there are a lot of people like Cheryl out there. You are wrong. Okay. The criminal defense attorney's number one job, I've been a criminal defense attorney. There are criminal defense attorneys listening to us right now, many of them, is to defend your client to the best of your ability. If your client has a defense that he or she did not commit the murder that they are charged with, it would be malpractice for you not to put forward the best defense. You would lose your law license. You would be responsible for significant consequences. Buck, the prosecutors would also be in danger of losing their law licenses. There is no world in which Lindsey Clancy did not kill these kids. It did not occur. No one else murdered
2: them. The only people who think that are people online who have nothing to do with the actual trial or the evidence or the law. That's it. No one else thinks it.
0: I mean, it's scary how prevalent this is. The girl we played yesterday in Tampa started off the whole discussion about who's worse for women, Sydney Sweeney for the sports gambling ad or Lindsey Clancy, by saying her husband killed them. A lot of you are being polluted. I think a lot of it's coming out of social media with lies, things that are just flagrantly untrue.
3: 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Clay and Buck owning the airwaves.
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2: According to the FBI, a break-in occurs every 26 seconds on average nationwide. 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
6: News. I'm Carmen Roberts. The nor'easter that's been pounding the East Coast for 3 days is easing, but not going away until at least Monday afternoon. Fox Weather's Bob Van Dilling is in New Jersey.
7: It's turned from a wind-driven cauldron to just a carpet of rain. That's what we're going to be dealing with in the northern part of the Jersey Shore. Eventually, it's going to slide off the coast again and then pull up towards Nantucket by tomorrow evening. It means a constant inflow of wind, so we still have the coastal flood advisories.
6: And British police arrested five men. They say were planning a terrorist attack on a UK base that was used by the U.S. in the war against Iran. President Trump reacted to the news after landing in Chicago today for a PGA event.
8: They were looking to do big damage to our port, and working with the British worked out great.
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4: Now, WJAG Skywatch weather from Weatherology.
15: 62 tonight under mainly cloudy skies, east winds around 5 miles per hour. High temperatures reach up to 70 and foggy early tomorrow, overcast. Overcast tomorrow night, chance of thunderstorms, 62. I'm meteorologist Jennifer Wojcicki for News Talk WJAG AM 780 and 105.9 FM. Right now, it's 72 degrees.
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2: Oh, she's back, everybody. She's back. This is Clay and Buck, and we're talking to you about Kamala Harris. She made an appearance out on the campaign trail. We've got some things to talk about. First, let's deal a little bit of what she was discussing here. For example, the attack on DEI. This is cut one. Play it.
19: The attack on DEI is an attack on maternal care. An attack on DEI to recognize diversity, equity, and inclusion is an attack by definition on maternal care, including the need to protect black women in connection with their pregnancy, childbirth, and postpartum care. These are the facts.
2: Clay, she also went on to say, now this is in Detroit, okay?
0: Let me say this, Buck, before we play that next cut. I have not heard Kamala Harris talk in some time. It is painful to hear Kamala
2: Harris
0: talk. She's horrible.
2: We're gonna get to this.
0: But let me say this too. This is the exact campaign she's running, Buck. Black women are being discriminated against. There's too much white men power. This is going to be one of the nastiest campaigns we have ever seen, because if she gets black women to vote for her and buy into this victim,
2: she's the nominee, culture, Clay. But then she gets crushed by white working class voters in the Rust Belt and the swing states. That's what
0: I agree completely with that. I hope she's the nominee, because I think it doesn't work nationally. But I'm telling you, in the primary, black women are victims. We are being discriminated against. They're killing our babies. They're hanging us from trees.
2: All right. I have to correct you on something for the record, Clay. There's something that, you know, you're getting a little ahead of your skis on here. She didn't say black women during this event. She said birthing people. Okay. No, I'm serious.
0: Did she really say birthing people?
2: She said birthing people. Former Vice President Kamala Harris faced political debate after a damn it, I'm wrong. She didn't say it. One of the panelists said it. But she was at an event. At events where they said, so she said black women. Clay's right, I correct the record. But one of the fellow panelists, I just misread the quote, said birth, but they're talking about birthing people. She's sitting there telling you about DEI, and she's also at a panel of people for maternal.

0: Well, it's not going to say birthing people, not because she doesn't think the language is appropriate, but because she cares about black women. That's her whole campaign. So she's not saying birthing people is too inclusive to be a Democrat nominee. She is going to lean in to identity politics, frankly, like we have never seen in the Democrat Party, provided she runs.
1: I also think she, and you know, now that I'm seeing, of course, who did say it, the birthing people comment, she got hit so hard for the, I never even get it fully right, there should be taxpayer-funded abortion for illegal, alien, incarcerated. No, did I miss
0: one? It's worse. Taxpayer-funded trans surgeries for illegal immigrants.
1: Surgeries. Okay, the surgeries, not abortions.
0: We should pay for sex change operations for illegal immigrants per
1: in
0: Kamala
1: prison.
0: Harris.
1: Yes. In prison?
0: Yes.
1: Right. So she went, she did like the whole cycle. She got it all in there. You know, she got everybody in there. But then she gets to, and this is where Clay and I are going to have a little fun here. Kamala Harris on running for president in 2028. This is cut two. Here's what she says.
2: I have not decided if I'm going to run again, but I'm going to, but let me just say this. I do sincerely believe 28 won't matter if we don't get through 26.
1: I mean, that's like a very weak, that's a very Kamala thing. Like, that's supposed
0: also,
1: to be a big.
0: Yeah, if the world ends, then what happens after doesn't matter.
1: Yeah, it's just such a, like, such a Kamala-ism. So now, Clay, let's talk about this piece. Because I have some thoughts. And unfortunately, my thoughts kind of support that you might still be right on this, which stinks for me because I would love to say, haha, this is the article. So something came out in Axios, and you're the one who brought it to my attention, and I've since read it. This is a quote. Many of those who know Kamala Harris best think she ultimately won't run for the White House in 2028. Like Chief Kamalogist Buck Sexton over here. Why it matters? The former vice president decides to do is one of the biggest factors in the next presidential election. Early polls suggest she is the front runner, to Clay's point, and would be the Democrat nominee. But if she opted out, it would totally scramble the primary. Clay, a couple of points in the why she wouldn't run column, and let's deal with these, right? One, the David Plouffe said this, her strongest day will be her first day in the campaign. Absolutely true. Go ahead.
0: Plouffe also said that about Joe Biden before he decided to run in 2020, said you shouldn't do it. You can go do the research on it. Now, he's an Obama guy. But he probably knew that Biden didn't have the capability to be president. To be fair, he didn't see COVID happening. But he said Biden's best day as a presidential candidate will be his first day. So he's using
1: first of
0: the
1: all,
0: exact
1: he recycled,
0: same argument.
1: He recycles that
0: yeah.
1: line after that?
0: Yes.
1: Plouffe.
0: Yes.
1: So here's what I think this is. I think Plouffe does. I'll just skip to the chase here. Plouffe says he was Harris's 2024 senior advisor, one of them. And he says she would face headwinds in a national campaign. A lot of the donor, this is the other real point I was going to make, or the point that's made here. Donor money is not excited about her. That's a real thing. Like the big money in New York and California in particular is not excited about writing big checks for Kamala Harris. So that's true. And then the last thing, Clay, here is she isn't an egomaniac. This is a quote. Multiple people who work for, say, Harris lacks the sociopathic belief that she and only she should be president. Here's the only, and I've always thought this, the only way she isn't president is if she's promised that she gets to be a kingmaker. She gets to be in the role of James Clyburn, if you will, directing black primary voters toward the preferred, you know, she gets to sort of anoint who wins the primary in a sense in that way. And she gets the cushiest, I mean, like Reid Hoffman would have to put her on the board of LinkedIn, and you know, and she makes $500,000 a year for doing nothing, and then she can be the chancellor of a UC school, making $1 million a year to go to a cocktail party. She just bought an $8 million Malibu mansion. Give me your feel on all this. I know you still think she's gonna run, but what did you think of these pieces in this article about maybe she does, maybe she doesn't?
0: I thought it was interesting, and to me what stood out was it felt like this was an attempt to try to dissuade her from running, but I'm always skeptical when people's names aren't actually used. I give Plouffe credit here because he said, hey, she shouldn't run, and he put his own name behind it. Remember, he was one of the people that was brought in when Kamala's campaign was floundering early that helped to provide some sort of structure to it. I just think the fact that South Carolina is the first primary She's going.

0: going to win South Carolina. That means she's going to be one of the two or three finalists, no matter what.
1: You and I have no disagreement on this, and you've certainly made this case strongly. And I think Gerdusky's heard it. For example, told me, he's like, Clay's right about South Carolina and Virginia, by the way, too.
0: Yeah,
1: she'll win Virginia as well. Then it gets into some states that would be competitive, like New Hampshire and Nevada. Afterwards, Nevada comes, I think, first. But Clay, the decision to even get in is what we are talking about.
0: Yeah. But, and
1: do you
0: I just
1: see a world in which that is David, what I see here is David Plouffe personally doesn't want her to run.
0: Yes.
1: And is trying to throw a brushback pitch.
0: I think that's accurate. My second part on that would be, who is David Plouffe advising? He's going to get paid millions of dollars by someone else to try to beat Kamala Harris is the read that I would get there. I don't care about donor money. When you're as well known as Kamala is, we have seen so many people, the Democrat Party have said, we hate this guy, we condemn him. And then they go out and they raise money like crazy as soon as they actually have the nomination locked up. So I don't buy the donors will all get in line. Kamala will have, if she's the nominee, $1 billion that she raises for them to be able to nominate her. They'll convince themselves that J.D. Vance or Marco Rubio or whomever the Republican nominee is, get ready for this, is actually worse than Trump. That's what they're going to say. Oh, and you really look at his history, he's worse than Trump because Trump wasn't a professional politician. This guy is a true believer. He's evil. Trump was transactional. I can already tell you everything that they're going to say. And I just think when it all circles back around, Kamala Harris has nothing else in her life. And ultimately, if she had a husband that she loved and had 8 kids and, you know, 15 grandkids.
1: Maybe she loves her husband. Come on.
0: I don't think so. I don't think they really like each other.
1: Wow.
0: I don't think you could like Doug. I think Doug is a kind of a utterly detestable human based on what I've seen of Doug. I think that ultimately they will end up in a situation where she has nothing else. Again, if she had a ton of kids and a ton of grandkids and she had an otherwise healthy life, I think she might say, hey, you know what? I had my shot. I came close, 240,000 votes away. I'm probably going to lose again. And there's a big difference, Buck, between losing once. You lose twice, you are a punchline for all of history. It's not very often people get 2 nominations and lose.
1: So I think you keep saying she has nothing else, and I understand what you're saying with that, but you have to remember from the Kamala perspective. First of all, I mean, it's maybe, you know, I don't know, and I try to be very sensitive about this stuff. Maybe she, you know, kids were a challenge for her to have or whatever, but she didn't have her own kids. Maybe she didn't want to. So that doesn't really factor.
0: Which, by the way, I think also hurts her with a lot of women, because I think it's hard to be a woman running for office and not have any kids.
1: Again,
0: I think that does harm her.
1: Fully respectful of the fact maybe she had trouble, you know, having kids. That's also possible. But I would just say she bought an $8 million. Her and Dougie.
0: Yep.
1: Who you're not giving much love to today.
0: Doug
1: on the show.
0: Doug. Her and Dougie.
1: Her and Doug. They just bought an $8 million house in Malibu. I think Kamala likes money. I think she likes living the good life. I think that she would be very happy to be a voice. I think she'd rather be Michelle Obama than Joe Biden. Do you see what I'm saying? I think there's at least a chance that she'd rather be a big name, fundraisers, does whatever she wants, gets to hang out with, you know, DiCaprio and Branson and, you know, whoever, and not be in the fight. Instead of the Biden routine is like, I'm just going to keep running and running and running and running.
0: Yeah.
1: I don't know about whether she really, and that's what that point was that the Plouffe, or not Plouffe, was another aide, that she doesn't have that I have to be president thing.
0: Which, by the way, would be a positive thing to say about her, because it suggests some form of normalcy. Here's the problem. Everything Kamala does seems abnormal, which actually suggests the opposite to me. That she's so concerned with being president that she's obsessing about every little detail, which is why she doesn't ever seem authentic, because she's trying to address every criticism that she sees out in public. Does that make sense?
1: Yeah.
0: If somebody told you, think about this, like in your own lives, everybody out there, if somebody told you that you used your hands too much when you spoke, and I'm using my hands, I use my hands a lot when I speak, and you really cared, and they said that's costing you 3 points in the polls, and you really started thinking about not using your hands or smiling more or not smiling enough or using different tones, if you really start thinking about all these things that the experts in politics tell you, you end up so uncomfortable in your own skin that you actually look like Kamala Harris, because what you're trying to do is make everybody happy. And when you try to make everybody happy, you can't make anybody happy because you're just fake. And I think that's
1: Kamala's
0: biggest
1: issue. What about where she tells the kids to look at the moon? The moon is a big circle in the sky. There's like holes in it, but they're amazing. You remember that, guys?
0: Yeah, oh, yeah, I remember that video.
1: We might have to find that audio for you just so you can remember that Clay's preferred Democrat candidate has quite a long history of some of the most cringe-inducing political moments that any of us can remember. But then again, so did Biden, and somehow Biden became president. So I know anything is possible.
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1: Mornings can be frenetic. 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That water stain in your ceiling you noticed a couple weeks ago is bigger than you remember. You're not going anywhere.
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10: 62 tonight under mainly cloudy skies, east winds around 5 miles per hour. High temperatures reach up to 70 and foggy early tomorrow, overcast. Overcast tomorrow night, chance of thunderstorms, 62. I'm meteorologist Jennifer Wojcicki for News Talk WJAG AM 780 and 105.9 FM. Right now, it's 72 degrees.
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0: Build a future. Back in, Clay and Buck. Let's run through a bunch of these calls because we got a couple of awesome guests, Peachy Keenan and Katie Zachariah, when we come back. Will in Durham, North Carolina, fire away.
14: Yeah, there's a lot of confusion and things that don't make sense about the Clancy case. But what would have happened if she had killed someone else's children? And
0: probably,
14: shouldn't we have our standards for a parent?
0: Yeah, thank you. Buck, I think you probably would co-sign on this. I think she would go to prison for the rest of her life if she had killed someone else's kid.
1: I think she might have. I mean, well, they can't get the death penalty in Massachusetts, but that would be a death penalty case in a lot of places.
0: Our friend Light 'em Up Linda in Orlando. Light 'em up. What you got?
15: Hey, guys. So I'm going to go back on the Sydney Sweeney story again, like how they're all freaking out about what a sex symbol she is. But what the liberals are not understanding is if they actually look at her movies, she played Christy Martin in the movie called Christy. And she also played Reality, the one that worked for the NSA that was helping the Democrats for the Russia collusion and stuff.
0: Yeah,
15: and
0: Reality winner. Like those, I mean, it's a great point. Those like are not sexy roles, right?
15: No, none. And if you've seen the movie Christy, it was she played a lesbian.
0: Not a hot one either.
1: And a boxer, a lesbian boxer.
0: Yeah, so, Christy Martin. Thank you for the call, Linda. Holly in New Orleans.
16: Guys, how are you doing?
0: Great.
16: Long-time listener, first-time caller. Listen, I have a question with your regards to whether you regard PTSD as a viable defense for patricide. And yet you disregard post-traumatic.
0: No.
16: What we said as a viable.
0: Thank you for the call, Holly. What we said was consistently PTSD defenses for men don't work for juries. They can't use them. It's the opposite of what you're saying. Women are able to cite their hormonal issues, their mental imbalances. Men, historically, in cases, are not. Pete in Nashville, really quick.
16: To my research, men are
17: rolled out of that courtroom free. Unbelievable. She probably will get off scot-free in 40 days. But then you had a lady here.
0: Yeah, Pete, tell that story. Give us a talk back because I want people to hear that. Final hour next.
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21: The nor'easter's not leaving yet. I'm Carmen Roberts, Fox News. A massive storm hammering the East Coast for 3 days is still pushing towards land centered over New Jersey. Fox Weather's Bob Van Dillen has more from Manasquan, New Jersey.
22: It means flooding concerns. It also means coastal flooding concerns and, of course, the beach erosion. That's the main deal that we're going to be going on forward for the next 24 hours. Then whose problem is it? Right up towards Nantucket, looking at the east coast of New England. That's who's going to get smashed next, and that's going to be Monday evening through Tuesday before finally this nor'easter just gets the heck out of here.
21: Well, the storms caused massive coastal flooding, beach erosion, knocked out power, disrupted travel, and downed trees, with one killing a man in Brooklyn, New York. And with more on the forecast, here's Fox's Weather's Jane Menar.
23: The wind has relaxed some, but that rain is building in, especially for New Jersey and New York City. Our nor'easter has some spread, stretching all the way across the interior northeast up into New England, cloud cover through much of the interior, but steadier rain is now beginning to really settle in, especially for the North Jersey coastline up into New York. This is probably going to be the most impactful batch of rain that we've seen so far this entire event, but overall, winds starting to back off.
21: President Trump told reporters he rejected Iran's plan to reopen the Strait of Hormuz, but Iran's foreign minister, Abbas Araghchi, said they're still waiting for an official response, and he told NBC's Meet the Press, Iran's ready for war if that's what it takes.
24: We trust ourselves. We are ready for diplomacy. We are ready for war at the same time. They had tested us in both cases. They tested us in their aggression twice, and they are welcome if they want to test us once again.
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21: Pope Leo spent a third day in France as he looks to restore public trust in the church.
29: Pope Leo XIV presides over Mass in Lourdes, a pilgrimage site to millions of Catholics, as he also meets with several abuse victims as the church continues to deal with its darkest failure. Pope Leo prayed at the Grotto of Our Lady of Lourdes, where more than a century and a half ago, the church says an apparition of the Virgin Mary appeared to a young girl named Bernadette. But it's emotional and psychological wounds that are forefront today, as the Pope was expected to meet with seven clergy abuse victims. The Pope also met with the sick as he continues to stress the sanctity of life from conception to natural death. Then he wraps up his four-day visit in the northeast city of Metz, where his pilgrimage will take on a more political focus. In Lourdes, France, Lauren Green, Fox News.
21: An American family visiting Athens, Greece, was killed when a building collapsed Friday just before they were set to leave the city. The four tourists were staying in the two-story building when it buckled in what officials suspect was a gas leak. Two other people died, an elderly British man and his Greek wife, and three others were injured in that dawn explosion. The Trump administration is about to reset fuel efficiency rules for automakers.
4: It's a major rollback of federal fuel economy standards for new cars and light trucks, giving automakers freedom to build more gas-powered vehicles. President Trump broke the news Saturday on Truth Social with a formal announcement due on Monday. The Biden White House had mandated a 50.4 miles per gallon standard by 2031. A proposal issued this past December would have lowered that requirement to an average of 34.5 miles per gallon for cars and light trucks by 2031. Paul Stevens, Fox News.
21: And Detroit police say three people are dead, four injured after an argument led to gunfire at an after-hours club. All seven are believed to be in their 20s and 30s. I'm Carmen Roberts. This is Fox News.
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6: 62 tonight under mainly cloudy skies, east winds around 5 miles per hour. High temperatures reach up to 70 and foggy early tomorrow, overcast. Overcast tomorrow night, chance of thunderstorms, 62. I'm meteorologist Jennifer Wojcicki for News Talk WJAG AM 780 and 105.9 FM. Right now, 70.

0: Listen as Clay Travis and Buck Sexton recap another week of exposing hypocrisy and fight to protect our freedom. This is Clay Travis and Buck Sexton. 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
1: Welcome back in. Hour number three. Sources have just informed me during the commercial break, Buck, as I was just telling you, we're about to be joined by Peachy Keenan. And then Katie Zachariah as well. We're going to get into a lot of different stories with both of these women. But a little bit of breaking news for you. President Trump is going to be attending the Texas-Tennessee game in Knoxville, Tennessee this weekend. A battle of the UTs, the University of Texas against the University of Tennessee. Noon Eastern kick in Knoxville's Neyland Stadium. That is going to be quite the scene this weekend, Buck. I will also be in attendance at this game.
2: Are you going to need a day off when Texas beats Tennessee afterwards to just cope? Is that, are you going to be okay?
1: That's tough. It's hurtful, even. Yeah. I actually think Tennessee's going to upset Texas. Texas is the number one team in the country right now. About a 5.5-point favorite at Hard Rock Bet. By the way, I should have mentioned this. You can go to hardrock.bet/clay. And you can bet on Texas-Tennessee, where the president will be attending. If you do, $5, you get $100. You can play it exclusively in the state of Florida, where Buck is. You can play it in Tennessee. You can play it in a bunch of other different states. And even if you have already signed up, $100 in your account when you play $5, all you have to do is go to hardrock.bet/clay. We are joined now by Peachy Keenan. And oh my goodness, we're just going to throw you right into the fire here. We've been having a big discussion. The ladies on The View, Sarah Haynes in particular, she was upset that Patrick Clancy, the husband of Lindsey Clancy, made the decision to divorce his wife after Lindsey murdered their three kids. Why are so many women's brains broken? And are you as blown away by some of the Lindsey Clancy discussion that continues as both Buck and I are?
3: I'm actually not surprised by it. I mean, this has been growing in the feminist movement among women, mostly liberal women. I call them female liberation theologists. They have this sort of like a cult of trying to liberate each other and their friends from the anchors and chains of marriage and their annoying kids. And so the Lindsey Clancy story just kind of catalyzed that movement. I think it is really ironic, though, that the ladies on their view are horrified that a man wouldn't live up to his marital vows and his commitment to his wife when they have an entire cottage industry based around selling divorce to women. Divorce for any reason, mostly because you just want like to have sex with other men. And this is like, there are bestsellers about this, and they have no qualms about telling each other to dump their nice but boring husbands just to feel better about themselves.
2: So when the women of The View take this position that it's strange that her husband divorced her, they're obviously setting up some kind of a bizarre double standard. I think that much of it is clear.
3: Right.
2: Where does this come from, though? I mean, we got a caller. Where does this come from that she didn't do it? Is that just, are there two branches here of crazy, Peachy? There's the like women's, liberation, feminist, crazy. But then there's also the like true crime, the person who did it never really did it. The internet sleuths are going to get to it. Or is there crossover? Like, why are women saying, in some cases, many cases I've seen, she didn't even do the killings?
3: Yeah, I think that's just like an IQ issue that some women just can't really understand or accept that women, in fact, can do horrible things. I mean, you know, it's an equal, they've equalized the playing field, girls. Like, there's women murderers. Netflix is having, has multiple movies out this month on women who have killed people. There's a Lizzie Borden story. There's the Eileen Wuornos story, starring Sarah Paulson, who was the prostitute who became a serial killer, killed all her Johns. And these movies are celebrating these women as murderers. So I think it's funny that they can't in their brains put together that, yes, sometimes women, you know, do awful things. And but then the other branch is, okay, well, she did it, but she's just as innocent as I am because she didn't mean to do it. She was not in the right frame of mind. They'll make any excuse. The tap dancing just kind of gets more extreme depending on which branch you go down.
1: We're talking to Peachy Keenan. Okay, so you hit me with something there that is also a point of discussion, that there's a lot of women who encourage other women to get divorced, which is the exact opposite, obviously, of what The View is talking about. And what Patrick Clancy actually did in initiating a divorce is actually somewhat rare. I'm curious what you would say about this. The data seems to reflect that about 80% of divorces are initiated by women. When I hear and see something that, in theory, if you're being honest, marriages seem like 50% of the time it should be the men's reason that wants the divorce, 50% of the time it should be the women's reason. When I see women are 80% of divorces, it makes me think that the incentive structure for women to get divorced is more significantly in their favor than the incentive structure for men to get divorced. Am I missing something there? Is there a logic to that argument? And does this tie in with what you're saying, that there's a cadre of women out there that encourage other women to get divorced, maybe in a way that men don't?
3: Yeah, I think for men who are, you know, divorce can be deeply shameful. They feel like they've failed. They let their children down for whatever reason. Let's say nothing was their fault. The wife just decided she'd had enough or whatever. It can be so devastating. They end up living in their car because they have to support her and the children. But for women, it is the opposite. They get to join the sisterhood of women who have become enlightened to, you know, the horrors of marriage. They're basically treated like they escaped from prison, or they got out of like a POW camp, and they're welcomed with you know, open arms to the liberated feminists who have, now they can go on girls trips, and they don't have to worry about picking up his socks and all of the horrible nightmarish things they were forced to do for their awful husbands. So it's a completely, totally different societal shift. We kind of celebrate women who got divorced. Now, look, I'm not talking about the reasons where you need to like not be married to someone. There's situations where there is abuse. And I mean, the Clancys, Patrick Clancy, I think he had a good reason. Like, you know, there's a lot of bad reasons to leave someone. I think he might have had a good reason. Not only was she in a mental hospital and you know, obviously undergoing something. I mean, I think she was responsible. I think she should go to prison. But she was not really capable of being in a relationship, number one. And number two, she did strangle their three kids. So I think he has completely has reasonable cause to divorce her.
2: So Peachy, I want to take us into a slightly different direction here for what is turning out to be, I think, for a lot of people, one of their favorite stories of the year. Massachusetts lesbian bar nearly bullied out of town after lifting their N95 mask mandate for 1 week. This is a real story from the Boston Globe, I would note, about a bar where they had, it was a lesbian bar where everyone had to be masked up. Now, like in the year of our Lord 2026, masked up, there was a fight because they were losing so much money at this bar, no shock, that it was going to have to close. So they said, Saturday night, we're going to relax our N95 mask mandate. You don't even have to drive up in a Subaru. And people freaked out because they said it was ableism and people with immunocompromised systems would be not free to join the lesbian bar to drink.
3: So good. Okay, I just saw a photo of the three lesbians. I'm not sure exactly if that's what I would call them. I saw their faces, and actually, now that I've seen them, there is a reason why they wanted everyone to wear masks. I'm surprised they weren't like full face, like bags, burkas. These are not, I mean, I don't know what happened to lesbians. We used to have like cute lesbians, okay? They were like, you could tell they were girls, at least. These lesbians have some major issues going on. They have mustaches. I'm sorry, if you're a lesbian with like a full natural mustache, you're like not. You know what I would consider a lesbian.
1: These are not the lesbians, Peachy, that are popular on the internet. I think that's probably fair to say.
3: Yeah. I'm like, if I walked in this bar and I saw a lot of women and I was a lesbian, I saw the women who looked like this, I would leave also. I'm not going to stick around. I want to go to like Clay,
2: I might have stumbled on some Cinemax in the 90s and been introduced to lesbians at one point. and these lesbians,
3: yeah,
2: very different from those. And I'll give you both. I'll give you both this one. Critics of the relaxing of the mask policy at the Massachusetts lesbian bar likened it to a mass disabling event, said it was eugenicist, and commenters said that they hoped the venue would get firebombed for robbing immunocompromised people of their Saturday plans. Like, this is real. This is a real thing. I just said, everyone probably thinks we're making this up. This really happened.
1: This is crazy. All right. Couple of other I want to get your take, Peachy. I don't know if you saw the clip that went super viral of the guy in Tampa asking who's worse for women, Sydney Sweeney for doing a nearly nude sports gambling ad or Lindsay Clancy for murdering her three children.
3: Oh, yeah.
1: And the woman said, oh, Sydney Sweeney is. And I just, I keep seeing all these stories, and I know they're not necessarily representative, but The View has millions of viewers, right? It's not as if we're just picking some random YouTube clip and saying that this is representative. How do people's brains get healed from the insanity? Is there anything that could occur that these left-wing women, it really, I think there's a lot of men like me that are just like, how did we get here? How do we get out of this?
3: Yeah, I mean, if Lindsay Clancy had looked more like Sydney Sweeney, women would have wanted her to get the electric chair. Okay, period. And that is just, that's just what, how women are in our heart of hearts. We're petty like that. We're vain, jealous, like all those sorority sister things, mean girl stereotypes. Okay, I'm here to say, like, left and right, they still exist. They're sort of true. They can really explain a lot of this. So we can't, like, that's just like our fundamental nature. Women's competing with other women is just like how women in, you know, caveman days would get the right mate or whatever. You would try to get the stronger hunter so your children wouldn't starve or whatever. That's just how our primitive lizard brains kind of still are. I'm not surprised by that at all. I mean, Sydney Sweeney is a grave threat to everything that feminists have been selling to young college age women, which is that, you know, celebrating your body, even if you are morbidly obese, celebrating your confused sexuality, how many SSRIs, antidepressants, and how many mental illnesses do you have? Those are all good things. We want women to be like that, to be kind of crazy and open with how, you know, depressed they are, so we can all kind of be together in this like club, you know, misery loves company. And so then you have Sydney Sweeney, and she just represents everything that they hate. She doesn't have any, you know, she doesn't come out with rainbow flags. She's not an ally. She doesn't really talk about any of these issues. Her whole thing is she's a very busy, she's a working woman. Okay. But God forbid she use her beauty and her like body for her income, even though, you know, that's what actresses and singers and models have been doing for, you know, 100 years. And they don't worship her though, because she's just a little too white and a little too blonde.
2: Just so you know, I don't think you can see Peachy, but my 17-month-old decided to run into the studio while we were having this conversation and hop up onto my lap because he can move very fast now. And so we thought we would bring some happiness to the end of the segment because we, you know,
3: love talked him. About some. What's his name?
2: Speed. It's actually a family name. His name is Speed. So we call this the Speed Cam.
3: Oh my gosh! Wow. He is the best. Oh, look at him. He's gorgeous. Well,
2: thank you. Peachy, thank you for being with us. Yeah. Ending on a happy note
3: guys.
2: We'll talk to you again soon.
1: Thank you.
2: Say hi. Peachy's got 5 kids, by the way. Peachy's replenishing the earth. Well done.
3: That's right.
2: Fantastic.
3: Exactly.
0: Looking for normal in a crazy world? Clay and Buck have your back.
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9: 62 tonight under mainly cloudy skies, east winds around 5 miles per hour. High temperatures reach up to 70 and foggy early tomorrow, overcast. Overcast tomorrow night, chance of thunderstorms, 62. I'm meteorologist Jennifer Wojcicki for News Talk WJAG AM 780 and 105.9 FM. 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
2: Welcome back in here to Clay and Buck. Coming up, we got Katie Zachariah. She is a fantastic lawyer, political commentator, former DHS spokesman. And we're talking to her about the California showdown with Newsom and Kamala, among other things. Also probably getting some Lindsey Clancy talk and whatever else comes to mind. But we had told you, a little trip down memory lane, about how Kamala was talking at one point about the moon. And it was very staged and very cringe-inducing and the whole thing. And it came out also the kids in the clip were actors. They were paid actors, not just like normal kids. Wanted to remind you what that was like as Kamala's gearing up perhaps to run. Play it.
13: I just love the idea of exploring the unknown. And then there's other things that we just haven't figured out or discovered yet. To think about so much that's out there that we still have to learn. Like, I love that. I love that. And so I'm very excited about the Space Council. We're going to learn so much. You guys are going to see. You're going to literally see the craters on the moon with your own eyes.
14: Oh, my goodness.
13: With your own eyes. I'm telling you, it is going to be unbelievable.
2: With your own eyes, Clay.
1: I just, again... The idea that she's really comfortable in her own skin, I think, is one of the biggest lies we've been told. She is obsessed with how everybody thinks about her, and I think that's the reason that she's primarily inauthentic. And when I heard that clip that we played of her with Abdul El-Sayed, she's mostly stayed out of the media for the last, 18 months, whatever the heck it's been, since she lost in November of 2024. We haven't actually heard that much about her. I had a visceral reaction of just, you know, like in the pit of your stomach, kind of, oh, like when you feel a little bit nauseous when I heard her talking about DEI again and about how black women are the victims who are pregnant and all these things. It's going to be so toxic when she is running for the presidency and we're going to have to play these kind of clips every day. And unfortunately, in the short term, I think she's going to be the nominee. In the long term, I co-sign everything that you're saying. She can't win in the battleground states of the Midwest. I think she could win in North Carolina and Georgia because they have a larger minority population. But I think blue-collar white voters are not supporting her.
2: This isn't because of the Lindsey Clancy thing, although it doesn't help. I also think Democrats who know the country is not in some big mood to elect a woman. It's just not. It's not where the mindset is right now after two losses of two female candidates.
15: Looking for normal in a world of crazy? Clay and Buck have your back.
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2: 3 years ago, terrorists murdered more than 1,200 innocent Israelis and took 250 hostages. Today, as we remember the souls lost on October 7th, Israel is still under threat from terrorists sworn to her destruction, and anti-Semitic hatred and violence continues to rise.
1: While these atrocities received your attention when they occurred and afterwards, there's an ongoing effort to support the vulnerable Jewish population in Israel.
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18: William Wiesendorf was on the east side of what's now Main Street. James Lovell farmed on the west side.
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14: Anthony Maloney. President Trump says he's not inclined to accept Iran's latest ceasefire proposal.
19: Iran has proposed reopening the Strait of Hormuz in 7 days if the U.S. agrees to end its military blockade, releases frozen Iranian assets, and waives Iranian oil sanctions.
14: Fox's Jeff Paul. This proposal is similar to a previous one. The president feels the U.S. currently has an economic advantage over Iran. It's unclear when mediators might meet again. The Eastern Seaboard still in the throes of a vicious nor'easter that's causing damage and disruptions.
20: Dozens of people have evacuated from their homes due to flooding, and dozens more were rescued from cars and flooded roadways.
14: New Jersey Governor Mikey Sherrill, a fallen tree caused one death in New York City. 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
4: Now, WJAG Skywatch weather from Weatherology.
9: 62 tonight under mainly cloudy skies, east winds around 5 miles per hour. High temperatures reach up to 70 and foggy early tomorrow, overcast. Overcast tomorrow night, chance of thunderstorms, 62. I'm meteorologist Jennifer Wojcicki for News Talk WJAG AM 780 and 105.9 FM. Right now, 70.
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1: Welcome back in. Hour number three, Clay and Buck. 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We're joined now by Katie Zachariah. Katie, we've been talking about all sorts of stories today. Let's start here. Gavin Newsom said that he would not run for president in 2028 if Kamala Harris decides to run. He said it while fly fishing, as one does, with Jake Tapper in the middle of a stream. They held it for a month. It felt very calculated. What's your take as a Californian on the dynamics between Newsom and Kamala? How do you see this playing out? Because as soon as the midterms are over, what Newsom and what Kamala are going to do becomes a huge part of the narrative out here for 2028.
2: Absolutely. Watching him fly fish, if you haven't seen it, everyone should head over and watch the most contrived interview almost in history. This guy is clearly not a fly fisherman. He is a Sacramento, San Francisco, California native who looked very uncomfortable in that water. And he was as uncomfortable fly fishing as he was with Jake Tapper's question. And what I see, if I read between the lines here, is he not going to run? Or is he basically saying, I'll take a back seat because I might want to be VP on the ticket, or I'm going to see how it shakes out and then maybe I run for president. Now, he's over in New York running around with a climate scam while his state is the second highest electricity prices in the entire country and has shown that all of the Green New scams have not only led to devastating policies but are unsustainable. He's having to walk back every single thing that he's done, including trying to ban gas-powered cars. So this guy, if he runs for president, is going to have to fall back on policy. And what I think the country doesn't have an appetite for is Gavin Newsom's lack of policy and the abysmal failure, and I mean abysmal failure, that he has left behind in California. The real question is does the country actually have an appetite for Kamala Harris? And you guys touched on this just a few moments ago, but can she win those swing states? And honestly, the ticket of a Gavin Newsom and Kamala Harris, I don't think either of them appeal to any of the seven swing states because neither of them are that relatable to kind of middle America.
3: What can you tell us about, Katie, what you're hearing?

0: Like, what are we doing here? You're in Michigan behind one of the most radical candidates in the Senate, who now just said he wants to ban all gas-powered car in the state of Michigan, right? Which banks on what? Auto production, manufacturing cars that are typically gas-powered cars, GM, Chrysler, Dodge, and Ford. So she's making these real silly moves as if she's looking to run for president. But let's go back. In 107 days, she spent $1.5 billion on her campaign and sent the DNC straight into debt. Last year, in 2025, they had to take out a $15 million loan just to recoup the costs of having Kamala lose. And as you said, look, President Trump beat Hillary Clinton in 2016. President Trump beat Kamala Harris in 2024, both decisively won all seven swing states this last election. So the Democrat Party is in complete disarray, and a lot of people have floated AOC as well on a ticket, which I think is just an even more unwelcome America has a less of an appetite for AOC than they even do Kamala Harris. But what is Kamala going to fundraise off of? You know, they banked for so long on Trump derangement syndrome as driving their fundraising machine, but he is not running. So what are they going to run on? That's really the question. And how are they going to raise money and recoup all their lost costs on the failed candidacy of Kamala Harris?
1: One of the ladies on The View, Katie, by the way, you would actually be good on The View. I don't know that it would be very enjoyable for you. You've got four kids. I'm sure you're busy enough, but Sarah Haynes said that she was upset Patrick Clancy had decided to divorce Lindsey Clancy after Lindsey killed the three kids. Buck and I have talked about it. We've taken a bunch of calls. There still is an amazing amount of attention on this case, and I think a lot of men are just throwing their hands up in the air and saying, what in the world is going on? What's your take? It seems like women keep having crazier and crazier takes that are designed to defend Lindsey Clancy. I'm not an expert on divorce, thankfully, but if your spouse kills your three kids, that seems like maybe the best possible grounds for a divorce to occur. What's your take here?
0: Well, first, to start out, because we're in a media war right now across the country, The View is truly, and the people speaking on The View, although I would love to go and contend on The View, and thank you for the compliment, The View is a cancer to society. This is a virus. The woke mind virus, as Elon Musk had once dubbed, has been spreading through The View to women and vulnerable women across the nation that actually take this as fact. I cannot find, and I would not find, a reasonable human being who would not divorce their spouse after violently murdering their three children. And Patrick Clancy had every single right to divorce her right away because of what she did to his precious children. And then they went on further into that interview to talk about, you know, should he have gotten remarried so quickly, and really trying to psychoanalyze this. No, I'm going to make it very black and white. Lindsey Clancy murdered three children in cold blood. And Patrick Clancy divorced her because she murdered his children. And he doesn't want to be married to, A, a woman who can murder three children, and B, the woman who murdered his three children. This is plain and simple. And where any further discussion is honestly just plain in the weeds and is creating further cancer, woke mind virus, to women that need actual facts and actual critical thinking. This is just muck. I can't even believe that they would put this out on the air, Clay.
2: Yeah. Katie, are you also coming across women who take the position that she didn't even do it? We asked P.G. Keenan, who's a fellow Californian, about this. She has certainly seen this. I have had people, this has been a shock to me, people that I know, not like my immediate family, but people that I know have come up to me in Miami, not where I am now, and they have said, oh, I don't even think she did it. And I just look at them like, what is that?
0: This is a problem when so many people are commentating, whether it's TikTok, Instagram, and you have these kind of true crime addicts that are wanting to solve a case and not actually look at the legal framework and the facts of the matter. Lindsey Clancy murdering her children was never in dispute in the case. All the case was discussing was essentially how much she would be punished for killing her children. This was never a question. So this kind of round of it, people don't have enough to do. If they are trying

0: to, you know, come up with a circumstance where Lindsay Clancy didn't kill her kids and pretend that Patrick did it or someone else came in. I mean, we have gone off a cliff. And further going off that cliff is this kind of insurgency of women wanting to kill their children and putting these TikTok videos of accidentally falling down the stairs or doing these horrendous things and making it mainstream that it is okay to even question whether or not you'd harm your children. I mean, again, mental insanity has spread like a virus through social media, and it's become a norm. And that's why people, why you guys are so valuable, why it is so valuable to have strong, independent women speaking out against this, that this is not even an acceptable conversation to be having. You should be defending these precious children that lost their lives, and defense of them is holding Lindsay Clancy accountable for what she did. And we need to have a justice system that actually walks this out. And thank God, it just needs to be said for the 11th juror, for the holdout juror who actually held the line on reasonable doubt.
1: We're talking to Katie Zachariah. Buck makes fun of me, fondly, I think. I'm obsessed with media and all the media mergers and everything else. In California, a big news story has been the Paramount attempt to purchase Warner Brothers, which would give Paramount, the parent company of CBS News, also control of CNN. I see this as a tremendously important story in media. Because if CNN comes back to in any way just reporting the news or being a mainstream middle-of-the-road news organization, I think it lessens immensely Democrat power to create left-wing narratives. Is this a big story to you coming out of the state of California? For people who have not been following it, what do you think the significance is? What would you say about this merger now, it appears, being good to go?
0: Yeah. Oh, Clay, I love this topic. I've been following the Paramount Netflix, or excuse me, Warner Brothers Netflix and Paramount.
1: Yep.
0: Warner Brothers. And I think the uprising of all the attorney generals trying to block the merger. And here, this is what I said from the beginning. Paramount will be successful on this. There are not major antitrust issues. That is what the attorney generals were trying to raise, including our own not so great attorney general, Rob Bonta. But what does this do for the landscape? You know, what is very interesting here, and it kind of is a bellwether for Gavin Newsom wanting to run for president, is he actually wanted to settle this because he knows it's better for business in California and for a future run to come on the side of these businesses and to really give a hat tip to maybe, you know, to the Paramount new CNN parent, right, to get some friendly media. So I think that this is incredible. It's going to actually look, CBS hasn't gone hardcore right. They're just a lot more unbiased. They're reporting, as you just said, a little bit more of the straight facts. And even sometimes I'm disappointed at CBS being still pretty left-wing leaning. But what CNN has banked on is creating the TDS virus for the last 10 years. And so this comes at the end of really where people can have TDS because President Trump isn't running again. But it also creates a new system of media. And I think this is absolutely brilliant. It will happen. And Paramount likely will stay in California because they made this deal. And we can probably expect a little bit more of a middle of the road, maybe less Jake Tapper type of CNN correspondents and anchors.
2: Katie Zachariah, always great to see you. Keep holding it down out in California. Thanks for being with us.
0: Thank you.
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1: After battling pancreatic cancer linked to his time at Ground Zero, Daniel Foley passed away at 46 years old. 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
2: Join Tunnel to Towers in honoring heroes like Daniel Foley and supporting the families they leave behind. 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
7: Now, WJAG Skywatch weather from Weatherology.
8: 62 tonight under mainly cloudy skies, east winds around 5 miles per hour. High temperatures reach up to 70 and foggy early tomorrow, overcast. Overcast tomorrow night, chance of thunderstorms, 62. I'm meteorologist Jennifer Wojcicki for News Talk WJAG AM 780 and 105.9 FM. 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

0: Welcome back in here to Clay and Buck. Wow, show flew by today. Just some updates for all of you. Clay and I are going to be with you tomorrow. I'm going to be out on Friday. I am traveling because I'm moving around a little bit. And then on Monday, I'll be out again. But on Monday, I'll be out for the official ceremony at Arlington of my wife's grandfather being buried at Arlington National Cemetery, Rear Admiral James Flatley. So I will be at that, so I will not be
1: tell
0: doing
1: us, tell us his history. I mean, it's a pretty incredible history.
0: So he was a Navy test pilot. And the most interesting thing, you can still find this on X, and maybe I'll even get the team to share it on clayandbuck.com so you can just see it. He is the not only the first person, but as he pointed out at my engagement party, the first and only person to ever land a C-130 transport plane on an aircraft carrier. And he did it, and it's on video, and it is pretty darn cool. So anyway, I'll be out Monday, but I think you all can understand why. I'll be in DC for that. I'll be at Arlington. I've never been to Arlington before. Clay, have you been to Arlington
1: before? It's an incredible place. I think you'll be struck by the, natural beauty of that location. So, he had a hell of a life and an incredible life of service. So that is I know a lot of our listeners probably have been to ceremonies there, at least have seen like the Tomb of the Unknown Soldier, have seen some of those events and walked through. It's really somewhere that I think every American at some point in time should visit.
0: All right, some fun here. F on the talkbacks. Dimitri in Houston, hit it.
2: Clay, you're wrong again. This is Longhorn Dimitri in Houston, Texas. And Buck's got it right. Texans are taking down them balls.
0: Clay, I feel
1: People
0: confident.
1: Don't know.
0: I feel confident in this one.
1: President Trump, the battle of UTs. Tennessee is the real UT, and Texas is the pretend UT. In fact, the UT in Texas wouldn't even exist without Tennesseans having gone to Texas to win Texan independence, like our good buddy Davy Crockett and Sam Houston and others. But the president's going to be there for the game. It was already going to be a big game, Buck. It's going to be absolutely bonkers in Knoxville with the president there, with all of the attention on this game. Texas, number one team in the country, Arch Manning, Peyton Manning. Put your televisions on at noon. I think it'll be quite the scene.
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3: Clay and Buck, how you doing? Back in the late 70s, junior high, Mr. Brooks school in Ohio gave me a paddling out in the hallway. I turned around and started laughing in his face. Wrong thing to do. And then he told me to put my hands back on the chair, and I think he came from Chicago, Illinois, and he slid me across the hall.
0: Whoa.
1: A lot of people in the Clay and Buck audience directly responding with, yes, paddling happened. And I was paddled. Maybe some rebels in this audience in young ages based on the talkbacks, Buck.
0: You know who tends not to get paddled or paddle people? People wearing baby blue cable knit sweaters, Clay.
1: Sweater guy, not a troublemaker.
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0: It's 2 o'clock in the morning. 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
15: The president says no. I'm Kathleen Maloney, Fox News. President Trump reveals he rejected the Iranian ceasefire proposal. Fox's Alexandria Hoff at the White House.
16: The Iranian side argues that the requests in the latest proposal were included in the previous memorandum of understanding, just broken down in stages over 7 days. The MOU had fallen apart back in July due to vague language on Iran's nuclear future and disagreements over shipping lanes. The country's foreign minister, though, he was asked about trust between the two nations. Here's what he had to say.
17: Well, we trust ourselves. We are ready for diplomacy. We are ready for war at the same time.
16: Well, Axios is reporting that negotiations are set for once again to take place this week.
15: The president is standing by his assertion that Iran must not have a nuclear weapon. He also promised lower gas prices after the midterm elections. UK police arrested 5 men near an airbase used by the U.S., suspected of preparing a terrorist act. Police say 3 suspicious trucks appeared to be heading toward the Royal Air Force Fairford base early Sunday. Authorities are investigating an Iran link as a possibility. 2 Ole Miss students found dead. Police found kratom at both scenes.
18: Officials say the toxicology reports for 18-year-old Aiden Hamilton and 20-year-old Robert Strang could be ready as early as the start of this upcoming school week. But investigators are still not confirming whether the drug was a factor in either of these deaths. Kratom is not FDA approved and illegal in many states, but it has been banned in Oxford for years. On Friday, Oxford police revealed 2 people were arrested during an investigation into a nearby tobacco store where members of the county's narcotics unit reportedly found more than 500 units of kratom.
15: Fox's Natalie Chuck. 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
15: The nor'easter battering the mid-Atlantic states may finally be showing signs of letting up. Fox Weather's Bob Van Dillen is in Manasquan, New Jersey.
1: This is day three of the Jersey Shore getting throttled with onshore wind. Now, it's changed around a little bit. That coastal low, it's a nor'easter. It was kind of meandering for the last day or so. It came ashore finally across southern Jersey earlier this morning. That's kind of hanging out there by Cape May. But the difference is the rain continues to just blast us. It's a solid carpet of heavy rain all the way out to the Atlantic, but that's the only concern we have right now on the beach. Now, we've got the high tide coming in. Winds are right off the ocean. We're going to see another night tonight with minor coastal flooding around Manaloking, around Manasquan, all these areas in the Jersey Shore region. Tomorrow morning, same thing with a high tide. But then by tomorrow, that area of low pressure finally unlocks itself and moves up towards Nantucket as it weakens along the way.
15: 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SpaceX plans a Starship launch Monday morning.
2: 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So then, after nearly 10 hours in space, Starship will try and guide itself safely back home and roughly